0: Kentucky with regard to the Big Reedy camp.
1: Right.
0: And I know that that is in Butler County, Kentucky. Talk a little bit about your background with this camp.
1: Okay. Well, that background with the camp goes all the way, like I say, back to 1973. I've worked with one, two, three, four. This is the fifth camp. And this Big Reedy Christian Camp is a camp that we built from scratch. One of our deacons gave us 34 acres. He got fired up. We took him to camp. He'd never been to camp. He thought camp was just babysitting. And he went as a counselor 1 year, and his wife went to cook. And, I mean, he just got eat up with it. And about 2 years later, he said, that farm out there is going to go to waste. And I had told him before, great place to build a camp. So he ran with it.
0: How about that?
1: And we built a camp. And it's, as I was telling you earlier, it's 100% paid for, 221-person capacity, 16 cabins, or 10 cabins, 16 beds in each cabin, fully heated and air-conditioned, use it year-round.
0: How about that?
1: And 16 beds in each cabin, 160 kids in the cabins and people in the cabin, then 60 beds in the basement of the lodge.
0: So you said this camp operates year-round?
1: It can. Okay. We had 9 weeks of summer Bible camp, week-long Bible camps. And our business model is we just supply the facility. A lead congregation rents it, and then they get sister congregations in to go in with them. They staff it, bring the kids.
0: How about that?
1: And we provide the facility, but then we also rent it out for retreats. We've had 3 weddings there.
0: Really?
1: And we rent it out on a weekend. We had it rented 19 weekends last year for retreats.
0: Okay. I'm just curious, what kind of cost is involved per camper?
1: That's a good question. Per camper. See, we don't. That's not our business model. We rent it for $3,500 for a week of camp.
0: Okay.
1: And $500 a night for a weekend. So if you come in on Friday and stay till Sunday, it's $1,500. So you'd have to figure that out. Now, but our week of camp, we assess it's about $105.
0: Okay.
1: Which compares very, very favorably with some of the other camps that I know of.
0: I mean, you know, when you talk about facilities like that, for $105, that's pretty cheap.
1: It is. But we have some cooks and other people that just, and congregations, when you have a lead congregation and sister congregations, then they can go to the congregation and say, bring us cereal.
0: Sure.
1: And so we don't have to buy the cereal and stuff like
0: that's,
1: that.
0: That's nice. That's nice.
1: But listen, it's really neat.
0: Appreciate you being on the program tonight.
1: Good. Thank you.
0: We also have with us Ray Pack. And Ray has been involved with the Horizons Camp near Fried-Hardeman University. And Ray has been involved in this work for the last 11 years. He's been on the planning committee for 4 years. Talk a little bit about the Horizons, if you would, for just a moment or two.
2: Horizons is a week-long camp on campus, always the first full week of July. And it also, it gives, what it does is, it's not your typical summer camp. Horizons is a, what we call a leadership camp.
0: Okay.
2: It started about 36 years ago as a future preacher training seminar, and it's evolved.
0: Okay.
2: And Mike talks about capacity at Big Reedy. This year we had 1,002 campers and 220-something staff members.
0: Wow.
2: And we were maxed out. It's our biggest year ever, and of course we're right there on campus. It gives kids a campus life, all those types of things. But it's really a great program for someone who's trying to build the church of the future with young leaders, both men and women.
0: Okay.
1: So, Mike, the beauty of this, we had a number of kids that went to our camp that also went to Horizons.
0: Really?
1: It's complimentary because generally a summer Bible camp, you're going to have a lot of sports activities and Bible classes where they have, like he says, leadership.
2: It's more intensive in the Bible study.
1: And I've
2: got to mention, because Mike mentioned the deacon that built the camp there.
0: Sure.
2: He came down to Horizons 3 years ago and brought a group of kids. And on just the first impression he had, he said, I like what you're doing. And he's been on our staff the last 2 years.
0: Is that right?
2: He's our staff photographer. He's a great photographer. Yeah. And he loves every minute of it. So, you know, just a little bit of exposure for an individual to be at camp. And then now all of a sudden he's involved not only Big Reedy, but he's involved with Horizons. And so, you know, we kind of network. And we never try to compete with the summer Bible camps because, like I say, it's totally different.
0: Sure. Do me a favor. Maybe walk our viewing audience through a typical day at Horizons.
2: a typical day at Horizons. I'll just start with Monday. Of course, there's always wake-up time. I have to have wake-up time. But the morning begins with a session with Jerry Elder, Webb Williams. It's to really get the kids' blood flowing, get them wide awake. And then we go to the admissions folks of Fried Hardeman come in, and they do a promotion. And then we go into our morning devotional period, which is about a 20-minute program. Then we break out for classes. This year, our male speaking classes were the first class of the year. And then we follow that up with a class. It's a leadership class where each grade, they get four different lessons from four different teachers through the course of the week. And then you have free time, and then you gather back together at 6:30 for evening worship, and then you have nighttime activities.
0: Okay.
2: So, you know, it's real structured, and we do have one other class period. We give electives. Now, this is the first year for the girls that we have done this, that they were actually offered electives. On the young men's side, what we try to do is to focus on areas in which they can serve in a servant capacity within the church. And we have one elective class that deals with contemporary concerns for the more advanced students. We've added some classes. We have a class that we titled it Setting the Addict Free, which deals with helping folks with addictions.
0: Sure.
2: And we limit that to 11th and 12th graders because of some of the sensitive topics that are spoken. Also, any parent that's out there listening, please understand that's not sixth graders. That's the older kids that get that class. So you got a wide spectrum of these classes.
0: Sure.
2: that we try to provide.
0: You know, one of the things that you mentioned a moment ago, and if, in just a minute or two, Mike, I'd like you to walk us through a typical day at your camp. But when you mention servanthood, I think that somewhere along the line, the church has missed the concept mm-hmm. of servanthood. And so, to me, anytime you bring young folks together and you're teaching them to be servants
1: yep.
0: of the Lord,
1: yeah.
0: I think that that's going to benefit and bless the church.
1: Sure.
0: It's going to be a blessing to them as well.
1: Yeah, that's right. And one of the things we do at our camp, and you know, not every Christian camp will do this, but one of the things we do at our camp is we take the oldest kids and we break the campers up by a blind draft and put them on a team, and these oldest kids are the team captains.
0: Okay.
1: And they are responsible for leading the younger kids, getting them where they're supposed to be,
0: okay.
1: helping to get competition going and this kind of thing. Now, we always have adults nearby,
0: sure,
1: but
0: sure.
1: they don't run the thing. They don't play in the games. And the
0: like a big brother.
1: Yeah, and the older kids, you're talking about to serve, the older kids learn to serve. Let me tell you a real quick story that illustrates this. When I was involved with a camp in Murray County, Tennessee, Murray Christian Camp, we had a young lady who was an all-state basketball player, went on to Lipscomb. Mm-hmm. Nina Houseman was her name, and I've told her this, that I use this story so she won't be embarrassed about it. But Nina was an all-state basketball player, and when it came to girls' basketball competition, everybody knew her team's going to win, but they didn't. Because when it got down to the semifinal and the final game and the tournament brackets, she sat on the sideline and let the little kids play.
0: How about that?
1: And that's the kind of lessons that our kids are exposed to. A typical day at our camp, and it's not that atypical for camps, up at 7 o'clock, clean your cabin, make your bed up, get everything ready, get ready for breakfast. Flag raising at the flagpole, 7:45, with a devotional, Bible reading, prayer, led by the campers. Pledge of Allegiance, always with the flag raising, then breakfast.
0: Okay.
1: After breakfast, back to the cabin, get your Bible, that kind of thing, Bible class. Then chapel. Then we have chapel. So for 2 hours in the morning, just about, they're in Bible class, chapel.
0: Okay.
1: Then we have about an hour, 45 minutes sports time. It's lunchtime. After lunch, another Bible class. Then in the afternoon, we have sports activities, another kind okay. of water activities, water
0: sure.
1: balloon fight, and that kind of thing. And then supper time, and after supper, have chapel again.
0: Okay.
1: And then we have nighttime activities, initiation where they, you know, they put shaving cream on somebody's nose and you throw Cheetos at it, see how many you get, you know, silly games like that. And then
0: sure.
1: after that, back to the cabin Devo, lights out at 11 o'clock.
0: Okay. I know that prior to going on the air, we were talking about some of the things that make for a good camp, one of which is good Bible classes,
1: yeah.
0: another is good counselors, a third is good food. How do you guys go about identifying the right kind of person to serve as a counselor?
2: Well, for our process, we've got a great group of guys that have been coming to camp some since the very beginning.
0: Okay.
2: And so we try to look at them, and then we look at these younger guys that are coming in, graduating from school, and we try to make sure we get that kind of stuff done. The model counselor is one who's going to do what we were just talking about. Show the kids about service. Show them how to be a leader. Show them the respect. And I want to go back, if I can, just we talk about service. I didn't mention in the afternoons, there's always a block of time during the free time that is your choice to do service projects.
0: Okay.
2: And this year, I just give you a couple of things. This is what they accomplished in their service projects. They made 295 safe activity packets. They made 95 blankets that they are taking to Vanderbilt, to the Children's Hospital. 300 cards of encouragement, 200 journals for folks, and then they do things off campus. So it truly, Horizons is about learning to lead and learning to serve. Now, back to the counselor, sometimes you'll find a bad apple. But if we know about a problem they're having, we can correct the problem, because we want to focus on, hey, this is not about us as adults. This particular camp is about the camper. And we've been successful. This year was the first year ever that we allowed the campers to give us a theme.
0: Really?
2: And we did that because we as adults know what we need, but we want to know what the kids needed. And so our topic was fear.less.
0: Okay.
2: And so we talked about all these aspects of things that you have fear of. I see we have a caller. I'll let you turn back
0: to
2: you.
0: We do have Michael Light on the phone with us tonight. Michael, good to have you with us.
3: Good to be with you. Thank you, sir.
0: Appreciate you being a part of our program. I understand that you have been involved in summer camps for at least 30 years.
3: Well, it's actually 20 years. It's 30 sessions. We're actually in camp right now, and we kind of got worried that y'all were dealing with this subject tonight, and thanks to a few emails. Well, we just called in, and I'm thankful to hear y'all talking about it. I like the comments we just made about understanding the value of the counselors and how to set the tone for the entire camp sometime by the quality of individuals you have actually in the cabins with the kids to start with.
0: Absolutely. Yes. Talk a little bit about a typical day of camp life in Texas.
3: Well, of course, this week is 103 degrees, so the afternoons get pretty hot, but we roll them out. By 7:45, we have our first morning devotional. Then we have some calisthenics, get them warmed up. About 8, we go in for breakfast. After KP duty, we have at 9 o'clock, we have Bible classes, and we separate them. Those are boy-girl separate classes. Like this week, we're studying the book of James.
0: Okay.
3: And so you have that for an hour. Then we have activities from 10 to 11. That's roughly what we do, Bible trivia every other day. We've got various athletic competitions and so forth that they engage in. Then at 11 o'clock, we have what we call the morning mini. It's a general assembly. And this week, all four sessions dealt with the blood of Christ and some aspect of his blood. Then noon, a Bible class from 1:30 to 2:30 on the apostles this week. But again, an hour study session after lunch. Then a three-hour activity time. We have a pretty extensive arts and crafts department. Similar to what he was saying earlier, a lot of times the projects will be put together, sometimes going to with us, sometimes just back home to mom and dad and so forth.
0: Sure.
3: We have a pretty good-sized sports complex. We have a lot of tournaments. We do everything on a point system. We have a scripture quoting segment, Bible trivia segment, basketball tournament, softball, kickball, just on and on and on it goes, archery, et cetera. And they're always working toward whichever cabin on the boys' side and the girls' side has the most points, wind up with a big ice cream supper on the last night, which happens to be tonight. Once it's over. Then we have services, worship at 7:15, followed by more activities from 8 to 9:30, devotional down by the creek, and then back to bed, catch a few Z's, and do it again the next day.
0: Wow, that's a busy, busy day.
1: Well, Michael has caught a really necessary thing when it comes to getting the kids involved in Bible trivia, activities, athletic activities, and other things, even energy to clean their cabin and clean the mess hall.
0: Sure.
1: You give them points. Make a competition out of it.
0: I like that.
1: And when you get a competition into it, isn't that right, Michael? Then they'll get fired up for it.
0: A lot of kids are very competitive.
1: Yes.
2: Yes.
0: Michael, I understand that you guys don't charge campers. Who underwrites the cost of your camp?
3: Well, we did our first one back in 97. Of course, it cost $75 to $100 a head back then, and After our first session, we came home and one of our elders said, guys, this is too good an event for anyone to miss because of financial restrictions. So we just decided back then for the congregation in Bangs, we switched to a 48-week budget. So in other words, every month I had five Sundays. That contribution went completely toward offsetting the cost of the camps. And they run today's economy about $30,000 a year, so about $12,000 to $15,000 apiece. So we began to do that years ago, would not take any funds. And then if, say, you brought a handful of kids and y'all like what you saw and the elders asked, what can we do to help you? If they will, if you want to make a donation, you're welcome to. So over the years, there's probably been somewhere, 30, 40% of it now is supported by other congregations, most of them fairly local. We've got about half our attendees within about a 200-mile radius. And then Dallas is pretty much the rest of them. So we have quite a few. We're out in central West Texas, so we have some rural towns out here. And then Dallas kind of fills in at Fort Worth, the bulk of the rest of them.
0: Okay. Do you guys, and this would, I guess, be a question for all of you guys, do you accept campers, particularly older campers, who are not members of the church?
1: Yes, sir. We sure
2: absolutely
1: do. Absolutely. Christian camping can be
3: 28 last year. That's right. We certainly anybody, everybody who's welcome.
1: Okay. Christian camping can be, and it's been my experience that it's one of the greatest evangelistic tools that's out there if the church will use it. And we do just like Michael does. Our elders pay for our kids to go to camp and to go to Horizons. Mm-hmm. Our families are never asked to pay it for those activities like Horizons, CYC, Evangelism University, Horizons, and our summer youth camp. Our elders pay for all of that.
0: Don't you think, you know, we talk about the climate of our country and the things that are ongoing today, and I always say kids are going to have fun. Yeah. They want to have fun.
1: They want to have
0: fun. So the question is, do you want them to have fun in a controlled environment
1: exactly.
0: or an uncontrolled? And so to me, summer camp is a great opportunity for them to grow spiritually and those who are not members of the church to come in contact. You know, there are kids today. I was talking to one of our elders the other day, and I said, have you ever thought it interesting in John chapter 9, in when Jesus gave sight to the blind man, he asked him, do you believe in the Son of God?
1: Yeah.
0: And his response was, who is he, Lord, that I might believe in him? And sometimes we assume knowledge, but there are kids today that have no knowledge of
1: Jesus.
2: Well, you make an interesting point
3: also,
2: about the kids.
3: There are quite a few kids. There are even some that grew up in the church, depending on how weak the pulpit is. They might have some generic and general understanding, but they really can benefit from a solid week of a specific topic-driven, good, you know, taught by well-versed men and women to really go deeper into principles they may not hear back at home, but they should, too.
1: Well, Michael, one year, our curriculum, and one of the things we were going to talk about is how to have good Bible classes. My experience has been you get the people in the area that are good writers, preachers, that go to camp with you, and you give them assignments, and they come up with the material, and it works so much better, just like Vacation Bible School works so much better than the published material. But one of the things that Michael's talking about, one of the most appreciated curriculum we had at Murray Christian Camp, and we redid it at Taylor Christian.
2: I remember that.
1: Was we had T-shirts that said, I long to worship you, and that was our theme song.
0: Really?
1: And we studied worship. What is worship? The five acts of worship. And we got into that, and it was really great. And the kids came to me afterward and said, that was the best week of camp we ever had. And so Michael's right. It's an opportunity to teach and instruct. And it'll bring them up in the nurture
0: and
1: admonition.
0: And to really lay a foundation.
3: If you'll pick a theme, like y'all just did several years ago, we did one on evangelism.
1: Yeah.
3: And what we would do examples of evangelism.
1: Mm-hmm.
3: Then we did character studies of evangelists. Mm-hmm. And then every night during our services, we had sermons that were evangelistic.
1: Yeah.
3: So, and we even also had a class that year, because of so much interest, we did an impromptu class at a different time frame on how to actually conduct a personal Bible study.
1: That's great.
3: If you get a theme like that, you can generate a ton of interest.
0: That's right.
3: And again, I'm not against, we will do the moral topics about every third or fourth year.
1: Yeah.
3: You'll go through dancing and smoking and the modesty and fornication and so forth. But you also have to try to, you know, deal with the whole gamut as best you can. And that 4 or 5 year span you have to get them at least introduced to most broad themes of Christianity.
0: That's right.
1: One year, and I don't want to dominate this thing, let Ray talk, but 1 year, our theme, we were on Short Mount Bible Camp, and it's a short mountain, 1,500 feet above the surrounding plain over Woodbury, Tennessee. But our theme that year was, give me this mountain. based upon in the book of Joshua, where Caleb comes to Joshua and says, I don't want the easy part. Give me the mountain where the giants are. And so we use that as a theme, Michael, to encourage our kids to reach out and do the difficult things and take on the hard job.
0: I think so. And you know what? I can't help but think that maybe we sell our children short.
1: We do.
0: They wouldn't be interested in spiritual things, and yet, from what I hear,
1: they are.
0: They're extremely excited and interested.
2: The key to the kids, and this was alluded to a moment ago, kids don't have structure at home anymore.
0: That's right.
2: Kids want structure.
1: They love it.
2: They thrive on this structure. And yeah, they'll complain about it, but in down deep, they really like the fact that there's some structure at what they're doing. And so you go on. You know, we talked about, you know, good Bible classes. Our theme, Fearless.
1: It was great.
2: I was actually able to speak on Tuesday morning. And Mike will maybe vouch for this, but most people think and know that I'm an encourager. Well, they assigned me the topic of discouragement. So and every speaker we had related, as an adult, their experience with something that they feared, which helps the kids understand, hey, the adults, they suffer the same things we do.
0: That's right.
2: So you're reaching down to their level. And that's the structure they want.
0: That's right.
2: That's what they want. They want to know, what do you suffer that I suffer?
1: Yeah.
3: You know, another angle that we picked up on over here is just the opposite side of the spectrum. It has really reinvigorated a lot of our older members. Like, my average age cook is probably pushing 70.
1: Yeah,
0: how about that?
3: We have older members that they look forward to camp. They go cook. They go and help with arts and crafts. I've got one of my elders that also serves here with us in Bangs, who's 74. The class that he started with when they were in the third grade, they're now sophomores. He's still counseling out in the heat 24 hours a day with his group of 14 high school boys. And it gives them something, you know, to look forward to. It has been really good for the congregation back in Bangs. All year, there's chatter about the camp that's coming up, what we just did this year, what we're going to do next year. It's inspiring to us. It's probably done us more good than it has the kids, honestly, over the year.
0: I appreciate so much your zeal. And when you talk about involvement, I think one of the things that hurts the church sometimes is everyone is not involved like they should be, and to think that there are older, more mature members that sometimes feel like they're outcast because they're a certain age, and yet what you're saying is that these guys are right in the heart of the work.
1: One of the things that we were talking about is common traits. If you listened and picked up on there what Mike was saying, their schedule is almost exactly like ours. Because you learn after a while, don't you, Michael, what works.
0: That's right.
1: And you just keep on doing it. Because it works.
3: It is sure trial and error. When I started, we did everything. The first camp I ever went to, I directed, and I assure you, I learned the hard way of what you better control some things, or even control the camp. So you certainly have to, you tweak it a little bit every year and hope to make it better every year. And, of course, personnel, once you have good staff, good counselors, good teachers, good preachers, good cooks, you can't help but have a good camp.
0: Sounds to me like you guys have got this thing down to an art. Michael, thank you so much for being with us tonight. Appreciate your time. And
3: yes, sir. Thank you for having me, and God bless your work.
0: Hey, thank you. And
1: same to you, Michael.
0: Appreciate all that you're doing with these kids.
3: Thank you very much. Continue to have a good night.
0: Hey, thank you so much. You know what? A lot of interesting thoughts emerging out of our conversation tonight. And there are so many questions that obviously come up in the context of camp. One of the things that I like is using older, more mature members. Because, you know, in Titus chapter 2, Paul talked about the aged men, the aged women, teaching the younger men, the younger women. And sometimes I think that the younger folks aren't exposed to the maturity and the wisdom that comes from being around older people.
1: One of the things we're doing, we started last year, this will be our second year, we not only have our summer camp, we also have a family retreat where everybody's invited. And we had 70 and 80 year old people there. And what I wanted to do with this was foster intergenerational activity. And I got one picture that I used on the PowerPoint to show this is what we wanted to accomplish and what we did. It's a picture of an 80-year-old lady, and she's sitting at a table with 4, 5, 9, 10, 11-year-old girls putting a jigsaw puzzle together.
0: How about that?
1: And got another picture of a guy. They're playing cards, and this guy, he's as old as I am, he's in mid-60s, and there's a bunch of teenage boys sitting around, and they're playing cards together. So there's a lot of things you can do with this besides just young.
0: That's right.
1: Youth camp.
0: And Ray, I can't help but think about These young folks are the future of the church.
1: Well, not only that, Mike, let me share with you this. When I was directing camp and the guys took over from me, we still do this. We give a copy of the camp application, and Ray remembers this. Every kid was in his cabin or in his Bible class got a copy of the camp application. And on there it said the parents and all this kind of thing and whether the child was a member of the church or not. Mm-hmm. And when I was in Murray Christian Camp, Kevin White, he always had the oldest boy's cabin, and he would look down that list, and he would get the older boys, experienced boys, off to the side, not to embarrass anybody, get them off to the side, and say, y'all know that he's not a member of the church.
0: Okay.
1: And they would get together, and they'd pray about it, and they would ask the Lord to help them, and they would make it the goal to see that young man baptized before they went home.
0: Outstanding.
1: We were talking about evangelism, and we went away from it, but I want to come back to it for just a minute. 1 year at camp, we had 36 baptisms.
0: Wow, that's amazing.
1: And we never went to camp. We didn't have some baptisms. You know,
2: at Horizons, we'll average 25 to 30 a year of baptisms. And then you on top of that, probably 100 restorations.
0: Is that right?
2: And so what that tells me is these kids want to be helped. They're reaching out. And so as they're at camp, it gives us that opportunity one-on-one to do that.
0: Well, I think so. We got a question that's come in. Is it okay to clap and dance to our songs when it's just VBS or summer camp? How would you guys respond to that? Because you guys are in the heart of the work itself.
1: Ray, you want to deal with that? You want me to deal with it?
2: I'll just throw a thought out. I'll let you search your Bible over there. I believe part of the reason that we see these trends popping up into church is because we don't take camp as serious parts of worship.
1: Yeah.
2: Summer Bible camp and our worship periods and our devotional periods, those are worship.
1: Right.
2: And, you know, if it's not something we would do on Sunday morning or Sunday night in worship, I think, and I believe the Bible teaches the fact that it would be wrong to do it there.
0: I think that's a great answer.
1: And we always, I'm sure all Christian camps strive to do this, to maintain the dignity and the respect and the spirit. You know, we're supposed to worship in spirit and in truth, the spirit of the worship assembly. But then there are times that you get together and, you know, you want to sing songs like Are You Happy? If you're happy,
0: sure,
1: you know it.
0: Sure.
1: And clap your hands, stomp your feet, and this kind of thing. Somebody says, well, why do you do that? Why is it okay there? Well, there is a distinction between the activities of worship and other times, but This thought struck me a long time ago when Paul was talking about love in 1 Corinthians 13. And he was explaining or trying to get the Corinthians to see that there's some things that are involved in maturity. And he says, when I was a child, I spake as a child, I understood as a child, I thought as a child. But when I became a man, I put away childish things. You know, I've known a lot of kids that grew up at camp. I'm old enough to see now the kids I had at camp, their kids being there, and my grandkids are there. And you know, I don't know a single one of those older boys that I had in camp, an older girl, that want to have clapping and dancing.
0: That's right. Sure.
1: In the worship assembly. They make the distinction. I'm sorry, go ahead.
0: I think great comments. I've got another question that's come in. Sometimes it seems like the rush to baptize or the rush to baptism is more about peer pressure and acceptance among their peers than it is about a lifelong commitment to Christ. How do you make sure that they're being baptized the right way or they have the proper understanding? How would you respond to that?
1: Okay, as the camp director and the guy that took over from me follows the same policy. Number one, we never baptize anybody without talking to the parents first. That's number one. We never baptize anybody without sitting down with that child, away from everybody else, with a mature, if it's a girl, a mature lady, or even preacher, whatever. And one of the things I talk about is commitment, and to help them understand that this is commitment. We face the same problem at our congregations.
0: Sure.
1: You know, when one 10-year-old boy is baptized, we got others who won't be baptized. So we deal with it the same way. But another thing that we did, and we still do it at our camp, we never have an invitation. Even that year we baptized 36 people, we never have an invitation. We do let the kids know that if you're thinking about being baptized, get with your counselor, talk with your counselor, and they'll help you. But we were very, very sensitive to this point because we're very much aware as staff that you can get kids tired and you can get them excited, sure, and you can get them to do anything. And so we were very conscious of that, and we worked to make sure that they're being baptized for the right way and the right reasons. And we had a little brochure somebody came up with. Am I ready to be baptized at camp? A little worksheet.
0: Okay.
1: And we would take the kids through the worksheet.
0: Okay.
1: And a lot of times, at the end of that worksheet, they'd say, "I think I'll wait."
0: Okay. I think that's a good way to handle it.
2: And that's similar to how we handle it at Horizons. We do offer an invitation, but we take them before we baptize them. Mm-hmm. You know, the discussion is with their youth minister that mm-hmm. brought them, or another adult. So it's not something that we try to keep the peer pressure and the emotional side
1: right.
2: down.
1: Sure.
2: And you do that through this conversation. So that's how it's handled with us at Horizons.
0: Okay. I think those are great answers. Let me ask this. How do you deal with modesty today? Because you've got, I know that you've got kids
2: I'll start this discussion. We have more problems with modesty from our counselors than we do our campers.
1: Yeah, sometimes that's
2: really
1: true.
2: It seems like we have to send more of the younger children or younger counselors back, even though we have a policy which is very similar to the policy that Fried Hardeman has mm-hmm. in their handbook. We do allow them to wear shorts. You could wear shorts at Horizons at all. You know, middle of July, 100 degrees. But you know, we've relaxed that. But there's a standard you have to set. You got a certain length on a skirt. So if you tell kids and you give them a set of guidelines, generally they'll follow those guidelines.
0: I agree.
2: I'm not going to say not always, but generally.
1: Yeah, and that's the way we deal with it at camp. We let them know ahead of time. It's in the application. Mm-hmm. And the camper has to sign the application that says, I've read the rules and I accept them. And part of the rules is, and we define what modesty is
0: yes, sure.
1: by being touching the top of the knee when standing up your shorts. Mm-hmm. Of course, that you know, you sit down, they come up, and that's fine. But that's part of it.
0: But if you
1: have somebody that's got in modest apparel, as a director, you deal with it. You don't let it go.
2: Somebody pulls them aside, and that's the responsibility of our dorm supervisors
1: right.
2: at Horizons. They're responsible for whoever comes out of their dorm. They're to make sure that they're dressed appropriately.
0: I got you. Another question that's come in. Sometimes kids want to clap after a baptism. How do you prevent this from happening?
2: You want me to tell what we did this year?
1: Go ahead.
2: We started this year at Horizons. After a baptism, Jerry Elder, we baptized out in the cattle trough, out in front of the flagpole, in front of the sports center. And Jerry and Webb have their Horizon Entertainment. What Jerry did is he brought the microphone down, and as soon as the individual was brought up out of the water,
0: started singing.
2: He would start a song and then have a prayer.
1: That's what we did.
0: To do it.
2: And it worked every single time.
1: It's amazing that the kids pick up on that. It's amazing because they say, wait a minute.
2: Structure. It goes back to structure.
1: Why are we not? Well, okay, this singing's better. You know?
0: I think that's a true, that is a good tool.
1: Yeah.
0: It really is. Yeah. Another question that's come in. Oftentimes you have boyfriend-girlfriend situations at camp, and I'm sure that's very common.
2: No doubt.
0: How do you keep things proper while at the same time encouraging the kids to marry Christians?
2: You go first.
1: Okay. I directed Murray Christian Camp for 13 years, 15 sessions. After I'd been doing it about, let me think. This young man is now a minister in Columbia, Tennessee, and he was an elder son. He started dating an elder's daughter when they were in the seventh grade. And they would stay together, and they were very, you know, they were good kids. They would stay together, and the very last thing I would say every night, I would come to them because they'd be standing by the flagpole, and I'd say, good night, John, say good night, Natalie, and make them go.
0: Go their separate ways.
1: But we would tell them on the front end, we don't mind you sitting together in chapel,
0: right.
1: But you're not to seclude yourself, and when it comes time to do other things, you do the other things. And we've got a missionary coming back from Africa to Lehman Avenue. He met his wife at summer camp.
0: How about that?
1: And we just had a youth minister, associate minister that left us. He met his wife at summer camp.
0: Okay.
1: So you don't want to discourage it, and that's a great question. You don't want to discourage it, but you got to keep it under control. And that's your staff.
2: And of course, that's your staff. And in Horizons, we may face that more deeply than summer, a summer camp that's at a campsite. But we do the same thing. You lay it out and you'd say, here's where you can go, here's where you can't go. And most of the time, our kids, they stay in four, five, six to a group. So we don't really see that trouble. I only know of one situation where that was an issue, and that was back before I ever was on the planning committee. So I didn't have to deal with it then.
1: I had to send staff home one time for that reason.
0: Really?
1: We had a young lady and a young man. They're both in college, and they've been dating for a while. And every time we went to find them, they were all sitting somewhere holding hands, looking at each other, googly-eyed, you know. And finally I asked them, I said, you guys going to work? You going to romance? And they said, looked at each other, well, I guess we're going to romance. I said, go home. It was on Tuesday morning, sent them home.
0: So how do you deal with, obviously, whenever you have people together, mm-hmm. kids together, there are going to be problems. There are going to be things that come up that you have to deal with. So how do you deal with kids that create trouble or cause trouble?
1: Well, the first thing you do, and we didn't talk as much about staff. We talked about what makes a good staff person. One of the things that I never, ever did is put college-age kids in the cabin as counselors. They had other jobs, sports director, canteen director, something along that line, because I wanted mature people in there with those kids. And another thing, I didn't try to hide my weakest counselor in the youngest boy's or youngest girl's cabin. That's where I put my best counselor. Because if they didn't have a good time, they'd never come back.
0: That's right.
1: And my second best counselor was in the oldest boy's cabin.
0: Okay.
1: But we would talk about that. We'd have staff meetings. We'd talk about that. And we would say, now look, head these things off before they become a problem.
0: That's right.
1: And on top of that, we would have people... generally would have people, and they would have this at Horizons. You would have a youth minister or a deacon or a preacher from the congregation where they are, and they might come to you and say, keep your eye on so-and-so.
0: Okay.
1: So you try to head it off.
2: And what we do, we try to handle it up front, the counselors. But if it gets to a point where that counselor doesn't feel comfortable, then we will go to the youth minister or whoever is with them, and you know, we will let them know, hey, this is an issue we're having. Can you talk to them? And even, unfortunately, the youth minister will only have to say, I'm going to call your mom or call your dad, and that problem stops.
1: Yeah.
2: And you don't want to call their mom or dad, because the idea, and Mike has always said this, as a parent, if you don't hear from your child, don't worry about them. And so that's the goal that we all have. If you don't hear from them, then he's having a great week, or she's having a great week.
0: Well, and you mentioned before going on the air that you don't allow the kids to have cell phones.
1: No. If they bring them, they're told ahead of time to leave them at home. If they bring them, we take them up.
0: Okay.
1: And they don't need them. And they say, well, I might have to call your mother. No, you don't need to call your mother. And if it's an emergency, staff's got phone, and there's a landline at camp. No problem. The first year we did that, it caused a stink with some of the older kids.
0: I'm sure.
1: The next year, no problem.
0: No problem.
1: They knew what was coming, no problem. And that's the other thing. Michael, when he was talking, he said you develop a staff that comes year after year, and they get used to the routine and what's expected, but the kids do too.
0: Sure.
1: And the kids do. And I'll tell you, you said I was involved with camp since 1973, and the last year I went to camp was 2008, and I always ask people, in all those years, you know how many kids I sent home? Zero.
0: How about that?
1: Because we would deal with those problems. And generally, when you sat down with a kid and dealt with a problem, the kid would come to you almost in tears.
0: Mm-hmm. Is there a particular age that works best for campers?
1: Well, now, Horizon's a little different.
2: You have to be completed sixth grade to complete 12th grade for Horizons.
0: Now, okay.
2: So what, and the reason it's that way for Horizons is we have a curriculum that we work, it's a six-year curriculum. So
0: okay.
2: Every year they come back, they're covering, in their speaking classes, they're covering different things. Yeah. And, you know, we're building on an aspect in this curriculum. So Horizons is a little different than the camp that Mike worked with.
1: Now, I've been involved with camps that would have a week for, say, 12, 13, 14-year-olds, and everybody camps that age group. I first thought that's the best way to do it. I actually think now the best way to do it is you allow kids from, we do from third grade to high school.
0: Okay.
1: And which, because as we talked about before we went on the air, you get that activity and that interaction between, because those little kids, they think those teenagers hung the money.
0: They do, exactly.
1: And whatever they're doing, they want to do it. And we tell the older kids that. Mm-hmm. These little kids are watching you, and they're learning from you, and they want to be like you. And they generally step up. And like that young lady I was talking about earlier that didn't want to play basketball. I tell you, that impacted some kids.
0: I'm sure it did.
1: Yeah.
0: Do you see, I know that you have to see raw talent.
1: Oh, yeah.
0: Among some of the young folks. Do you try to nurture that talent?
1: Oh, yes.
0: And encourage them to.
1: Yes.
2: I'll give you a great example. About 4 years ago, we began on Thursday, starting in an afternoon. Those young men that were in the senior high, the 12th grade class, they actually conducted a devotional period where you had four men, usually it was four young men speaking, song leading. The whole thing was done by them. Mm-hmm. Now this year, we actually changed it up, and we moved that session to our morning devotional.
0: Mm-hmm. Okay.
2: Where all of the young people were there. Because what happened is the girls would have their devotional on Thursday afternoon, camper-led devotional, and then the guys, a lot of times the girls wanted to go get ready to go to the banquet or whatever we're having. But we moved that to Thursday morning. So we're teaching them, and then we're seeing the cream of the crop rise to the top.
1: Yeah. Mm-hmm.
2: And the four young men that spoke this year were probably, and I don't want to offend anybody that's been to Horizon before that's spoken there, but these four were probably a notch above. And I think that is because this was the first year that they had gone through the full 6 years of this curriculum that we did. As a matter of fact, my friend Van Zandt, he teaches one of those senior high classes, and I went in to talk to him about, well, who are you going to get to speak tomorrow morning? He said, well, I got four. They're all equal. I don't know who I'm going to pick. So he and another teacher had to take pieces of paper, yes, no, no, no, and it was just like casting lots.
0: How about that?
2: Luck of the draw. And that's what we're striving for.
1: Yeah.
2: That's what we want at Horizons.
1: Now, in our camp, and I'm sure in these other camps, we have two chapels, one in the morning, one at night. And about 10 years ago, we decided that we would give all of the baptized boys a card Sunday night, just like they give you at church. Sure. What are you willing to do? Mm-hmm. And we would take that card and we would assign the prayers, the song leading, the Bible readings, and even the lessons in our morning chapel to the campers, if we had enough. Now, if we didn't have enough, one of the staff would do it. But it was amazing to see from year to year the ones that would do that, the progress.
0: The growth.
1: And the growth, yeah. And let me tell you, I have, it's come through my camps, and it's not because of me. I'm not bragging because of me. I'm just bragging. We've got a Christian college president.
0: How about that?
1: We've got about five that are preachers, and about four of those, the first lesson they delivered was at camp.
0: How about that?
1: And the beauty of that is, it's a much less threatening environment than standing up there with all the grandmothers and everybody out there.
0: Absolutely. It's got to be.
2: Horizon shows me the future of the church with gospel preaching and sound gospel preaching. The church is in good hands.
1: It is.
2: The church is in good hands because I see it up front.
1: Yeah, me too.
0: Yeah, you know, I appreciate the fact that you guys are really laying a foundation for the future.
1: Oh yeah, that's
2: the whole purpose.
1: That's the whole purpose. I was going to read a scripture in Matthew chapter 19. Jesus says, when he was rebuked about somebody wanted him to bless the child, and he says, "Permit the little children to come unto me, for such is the kingdom of heaven." And there's a question up here that talks about using money. And I'm usurping your authority here, about using money for the church treasury for funding games at camp each summer. Who would stand in the way of a young child coming to Jesus? If we can have this camp and we can touch children in a way that they can't be touched because they see youth ministers, they see preachers, they see other adults in a completely different environment than at church, and they see them living And they don't see them just with a coat and a tie on Sunday morning. They see them living. They see them eating. They see them dealing with problems. They see them sweating. They they see them tired or wore out and how to deal with people. And these are learning experiences. And the fun and games, that's secondary. That's secondary to every camp I've ever been involved. The key is the Bible classes and the chapels and the spiritual activities.
2: I would trade my 4 hours average sleep a night during Horizons.
1: Yes.
2: I would not trade that for any other

0: Kids are kids.
1: Yeah.
0: And they're open to, they're like sponges. You can teach them, but they also have to have some recreational time.
1: And they got to burn off some of that energy.
0: Well, that's right. That's right.
1: And I used to tell people that raise questions about a fellowship hall, as opposed to maybe a room for the young, where they had young folks, where they had a ping pong table. And whether it was right to buy the ping pong table and put it in that empty classroom. And I'd say, now, wait a minute. We spent all this money to have the fellowship hall because the old folks like to get together and eat. Well, the young people like to get together and play ping pong. The young people like to get together and go to camp. And so these are activities that are on their level that they appreciate and enjoy. And again, going back to that example I used earlier about the older girl, all-state basketball player that stepped aside, it gives them opportunities to be impacted and to impact other young people in a very powerful way. I've seen it, and I'm like, the guy that helped build our camp, he had never been to camp. He went one time. The next thing you know, he's building a camp.
0: Yeah, you know, it makes me think about at Olive Branch, we have on Friday nights during football season, fifth quarter.
1: That's a great example. Great program.
0: We provide food, drinks, and then at the end of the evening, we have a devotional. But it is a tremendous atmosphere. As a matter of fact, we had a family that began attending because their daughter had come to our fifth quarter and liked it so much that she brought her family. And so you know, to me, you can use that evangelistically as well.
1: Sure.
0: Another question's come in. What is the greatest spiritual change that you've seen in a camper, and what brought about that change?
1: Let me tell you two stories real quick. Two stories. One about a camper. Another, because camp, I've learned over the years, is not just for campers. First story. Young boy that graduated with my son in high school. Same class. They played basketball together and everything. It was when they were in the eighth grade. And I noticed this boy was kind of getting involved with the wrong people. And I noticed he didn't sign up for camp. So I went to him and I called him by name. I'll call him Billy. That's not his name. Names are changed to protect the innocent. And I said, Billy, I hadn't got an application on you. Well, I'm not going to camp this year. Oh, come on, Billy. You know you really enjoy it. Come on, fill out an application. Well, he didn't. But about 3 days before camp, he called me up and said, I've changed my mind. I'd really like to go to camp. But we were full. Every bed in camp was taken. But I told him, I said, you come on, Billy. We'll find a place. Great. We found a place. That boy turned around. He's a deacon in the church now.
0: How about that?
1: I mean, he may have turned around anyway. I don't know.
0: But I
1: look back on it, and I think that really had. And we had our 50th anniversary, and that young man came up to me, gave me the biggest hug. It was like a home week. I know that camp had an impact on it. Other illustration about a staff person. A good friend of mine, fellow preacher, we're always looking for staff people. He came to me and recommended this person as a staff member. I didn't know him. But I said, and we'll call this guy Greg. I didn't know Greg. I said, well, based on your recommendation, I'll take him. Well, 2 days later, I got a telephone call. This mama said, is Greg going to be at camp? I said, yeah, I guess so. Well, my kid ain't coming then. I said, why? Well, you didn't hear what happened at ball field last night. I said, no, I don't guess so. Well, they kicked him out of the league because he got mad and started fussing at umpires. And they didn't kick him out of the game. They kicked him out of the league. So I hung up and I called the friend that recommended it. And I said, we got a problem. So he and I called Greg, came to my office. We sat down and talked. And we told him, said, Greg, we want to see this situation redeemed. Mm-hmm. And I said, you've put us in a bad situation. He almost broke down crying. And he said to me, he said, well, I still want to go to camp. What I need to do? I said, well, you got to make this thing right. Mm-hmm. He did. Next service, he went forward, had prayer. He went back to the baseball field, got the microphone out of the press box, and stood out on the ball field and apologized to the people. He came and became one of my best staffers and stayed with me all the time. When I retired from that camp, they had a little special thing for me on Thursday night. And they gave me a plaque and all this kind of stuff. But they allowed any one of the staff to come up and say anything they wanted to. That guy came up to me, buried his head on my shoulder, bawled like a baby, and said, Mike, you believed in me when nobody else would.
0: How about that?
1: You know.
0: Those are the stories that really make you appreciative of camp.
2: Right. And I'm going to tell two, real quick. And one of them was about a girl who

0: a young lady who has become near and dear to my heart. She's almost like a daughter to me. 3 years ago, her mother called and said, my daughter is not going to be able to come to camp. And the concern was, she doesn't know anybody. And my lovely wife, who takes care of all those applications and spends countless hours, she told the mother, she said, your daughter is coming. We're not going to cancel. That was 3 years ago. This young lady, this very week, is in Guyana on a mission trip.
1: Yeah, how about that?
0: And she never would have went before.
1: How about that?
2: Yeah.
0: And in the second story, it also deals with a camper, and it deals with a young man from South Jackson. I moved there 7 years ago, and there was this young, quiet, reserved, he wouldn't talk. He would smile at you. We got him to go to Horizon six years ago. He graduated from high school this year. He was one of the four that was wanted, that really needed to be speaking. So I've seen him go from a quiet, reserved individual to maturing into a young leader in the church. And I tell those two stories. I don't mention names because I could tell you probably 50, 100, or 200 more just like that.
1: What I think really stands out is the fact that you're putting quality people in an environment where they can really thrive, and you're giving them quality time. And we talk about the home, and look at our nation. We always say, as the home goes, so goes the nation. Our nation's in trouble because the home's
0: in
1: trouble.
0: Exactly.
1: And so this is a way to somehow try to start at ground zero and build upward.
2: And you've really hit the nail on the head. We're concerned about the future of the church. And if we're concerned about the future of the church, then we've got to support programs like Horizons. We've got to support programs like Christian Youth Conference in Gatlinburg every year. We've got to support programs like Lads to Leaders. And we've got to support Christian camps, because the old saying that somebody is teaching your kids how to live, what to believe, and how to act. Now, who's teaching them that?
1: Well,
2: you're going to put them in a, and the beauty of camp and Horizons is you put them in, and thing I like about camp, you get them away from everything. You get them out in the country, because all these camps are out in the country, somewhat rustic. They're not as rustic as they used to be.
0: Even Horizons is kind of in the country.
2: Yeah, you get them out away from everything, and they spend time with their peers, all of whom are trying to impact one another and draw one. And I'm like, Ray, go see what goes on.
1: Don't you believe that it's an investment in the future?
2: Absolutely.
1: We talk about
2: absolutely.
1: Investing.
2: That's what our elders see it as. It's a better return. You know, we'll spend $700, $800, $1,000 to pay a preacher to come in, then put him up in a motel another $400. And we get a much better return off of an equal amount of money sending kids to Horizons.
0: And your kids get more out of Horizons than do the gospel meeting.
2: Without a doubt.
1: So, another question come in. How do you handle swimming time and lifeguards, and then separating the boys and girls to keep them, I guess, from being exposed to
0: I can give an easy answer to that. We don't have swimming pools at Freed Artemid anymore, so we don't have to deal with it.
2: When we did,
0: the girls had a certain time they swam, and the guys had a certain time they swam, because we had a pool.
2: Yeah.
0: But we don't have that problem at Horizons right now.
2: Every camp I've ever been involved with, that's how they handle it. Now, Big Reedy Christian Camp does not have a swimming pool, but we have water activities, water balloons. This was great. We have our camp actually sets almost a mile off the road, so we had to run a 3-inch water line back to the camp, and it circles around the camp and ends back behind the girls' cabins. Some guy brought a fire hose like with a nozzle on it and hooked it up to that thing.
1: How about that?
2: And I mean, the kids went wild.
1: Oh, I bet they had fun. But we keep
2: them modestly dressed. If we don't have a swimming pool, whatever you wear during the day, that's what you wear to water activity.
0: That's a good general rule. There's no bathing suits.
1: Listen, I appreciate everything you guys have said. Very quickly, we've got about a minute left. What advice would you give to an eldership who is maybe contemplating investing in something like this?
2: Do it. That's, you know, get and go with another group that's established for a while, and then get out on your own. build a camp, or get involved with a good, like a West Texas camp that we were talking to with Michael, Mid-South Youth Camp or something like that.
0: I didn't mention Mid-South. Get involved. Another agent of Free Hardin right out there.
2: And invest in your young people.
3: So what would you say, Ray?
0: My biggest thing is encourage your kids to involve themselves as well as much as you invest yourself.
2: Absolutely. I always tell parents, if their kid doesn't want to go to camp, I say, look, you're the parent. Tell them you have to go this year. If you don't like it, I'll never make you go again.
1: Absolutely.
2: That works.
0: Every time. Because once you get them there, they'll come back.
1: That's right. Mike and Ray, thank you so much for being a part of our program.
2: I enjoyed it.
0: Me too.
1: Thank you so much for being a part. 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
0: It's 76 degrees.

Hello, my name is Griffin Collins, and I have an exciting announcement. We will begin releasing a weekly devotional on Facebook titled Matters That Matter. In these weekly devotionals, we will discuss topics that are important and specific to the Lord's church today. What does the Bible say about trusting others? Am I required to be faithful as a Christian? I pray that you will follow along with us as we explore matters that matter today.

just a thought. Can we justify our practice with the old law? Well, no, because the old law is not what we're under anymore. And the Bible says here in Galatians chapter 5 and verse 4, you've become estranged from Christ, you who attempt to be justified by law. You have fallen from grace. We don't want to become estranged from Christ. Don't get me wrong. If I follow the old law, it's not that I'm not following godly principles. God came up with the old law. But I would be estranged from the very person that died for my sins so that I could follow a new and better law. You know, every 2 years, what happens generally, with phone companies? The next best phone comes out. It seems to almost be every 6 months, actually. And so just for an example, the iPhone. The iPhone, every year when it comes out with its new phone, says what? A better phone. And many people, they buy into the fact that it is a better phone, when in general, it's not much different from the old phone. It has one or two things different. The old and new law are very similar in the fact that the old law was put into an effect, and then the new law came along and it said, basically, I'm a better version of this. Completely. So many things that the old law required of you, I don't require anymore. You remember the first time you went from a flip phone to a smartphone? And how much, you know, quote unquote, power you felt with that smartphone, how you felt that you could do anything now, that anything was possible. And then after a few years, you realize that really a smartphone's not too much different, except for the fact that it takes a lot more of your time because of the funny game apps you can play and all these other things that just waste our time. But when you first got that smartphone, you felt wonderful because you had something you'd never had before. This new law that we follow today is wonderful, but it never loses its wonder. It never loses its ability to amaze you and I. And we don't need to practice the old law. Another passage that really talks about this is Galatians 3 and verse 11. But that no one is justified by the law in the sight of God is evident. The just shall live by faith. Drop over to verse 24 and 25. The Bible says, therefore the law was our tutor to bring us to Christ, the old law, that we might be able to be justified by faith, but after faith has come, we're no longer under a need of a tutor. Look, when you're failing a subject, you definitely need to sometimes get a tutor. But once you finally master that subject, do you still need the tutor? Not all the time. If you take English and you just need to bring your B up to an A, so you call in a tutor. The tutor teaches you how to do the proper types of things that are required in English. You become a master in English. You become somebody who knows how to do the things required in the grammar and in the structure of sentences and all the other things. Will you still be hiring that tutor and paying them to come see you? No, you may become a tutor yourself. But we're not supposed to become tutors necessarily as if we're tutors of the new law that we're amazing in it. But we do need to understand that the old law was to tutor those, to get them ready for the new law, to prepare the way for Christ. Christ came, the new law came, and it was no longer needed, the old law, but God felt, Romans 15:4, that we could learn from it. Not learn by it, but learn from it. Learn from the things in there. Think about all the sermons you've heard from the Old Testament. All the sermons you've heard that have helped you in your life. All the times you've talked about David and Goliath, David and Bathsheba. Instances where you needed that lesson from the Old Testament. Now, most preachers will bring the Old Testament lesson with a New Testament concept as well, and that's wonderful. But the Old Testament was written for our learning. I shouldn't practice it anymore. I shouldn't live by it anymore. I should never live by it. No one should live by it in today's day and age. Just a thought. My

Hi, I'm David Smith, and this is In a Word. 1 Corinthians is an amazing book. I'm sure you're aware of that, and you know that Paul in 1 Corinthians is addressing a number of the problems present in the city of Corinth, specifically in the church in the city in Corinth. And in chapter 11, verse 20, he has been dealing with some of their habits of not following culture and the way that was casting a negative reflection upon the church, and he deals with those matters of the covering. And then he gets to verse 20 of 1 Corinthians 11, and he says, "When you therefore come together into one place, this is not to eat the Lord's Supper." And Paul, of course, is offering a rebuke. He's issuing a warning in this passage. Paul is not suggesting that when they come together, they ought not take the Lord's Supper. Rather, he's using that language to emphasize that that's what they should have been doing. It would be the same if we had rowdy children in a classroom and we would say something to the effect, "I don't know why you've come. You haven't come to learn." And by implication, we would be saying, "You ought to be here in order

in breaking of bread, that's a reference to the Lord's Supper, and in prayers. And notice that this was something that they habitually involved themselves in. Then you ask the question, well, we know they did this regularly, but how regularly? Oh, what day did they do this upon? In Acts 20 and verse 7, same writer Luke says, and upon the first day of the week, when the disciples came together to break bread, a reference to the Lord's Supper, Paul preached unto them, ready to depart on the morrow, and continued his speech until midnight. Notice that New Testament Christians were assembling upon the first day of the week, and they were observing the Lord's Supper, using Paul's language from 1 Corinthians 11, verse 20. We even know that this consists of the two elements of the unleavened bread and the fruit of the vine. In 1 Corinthians 11, where Paul has used that phraseology, the Lord's Supper, those words we're looking at, he talks about the institution of that feast by the Lord and says, on the same night in which he was betrayed, Jesus took bread. And then later in the passage, he says, after the same manner, he also took the cup. And we go back and study the life of Jesus and know that it was unleavened bread and the fruit of the vine that was being employed on that occasion. But I want you to notice again, our emphasis today is not necessarily to make note of the regularity of it or the elements involved, but to note that it is the Lord's Supper. It belongs to Him. It is a supper in honor of the Lord. It's not my feast. It's not the feast of David B. Smith. It's the Lord's Supper. And Paul used that language on purpose to make that very, very clear. You see, when you're dealing with memorials, memorials are very specific in nature. And when you're talking about the Lord's Supper, it is a commemoration not of everything the Lord ever did in His life. It's a commemoration of one specific act of Him giving up Himself for our sins. You see, when you take the unleavened bread, it is the Lord's Supper. It's a commemoration of whatever the Lord did to make that element special. And when we take the unleavened bread, it is a commemoration of the body that was given in our stead. You think about the Lord giving Himself in the Garden of Gethsemane, the pain that His body experienced, writhing in pain as He prayed to the Father that that cup might be lifted off of Him. Or the abuse His body endured in being shackled and chained and abused, punched even as He was on trial. The scourging of our Lord, Him being placed upon a cross, having a cloth put upon His back, a crown of thorns in His head. The body endured all that abuse for us. That's what you remember. That's the Lord's Supper. And then as you think about the Lord's Supper, we know that it also involves the fruit of the vine, and it represents the blood of Jesus. It is, again, the Lord's Supper. And so you think about the Lord's blood shed on our behalf. And so you go through all those things again in your mind, and you realize that the shedding of blood was an agonizing process. So the next time that you're taking the commemorative feast on the first day of the week, remember, as Paul said, it's the Lord's Supper. It's not a time for me to be fiddling with other things. It's a time for me to remember the Lord because it's His supper. That's a great choice of words by Paul, the Lord's Supper. It brings so much to our mind about what the Lord did for us. I hope you'll think about that the next time you're reading that passage. I'm David Smith, and this is In a Word.

0: It is a beautiful thing to think about the crucifixion of Jesus Christ. Now, on one hand, it's not a beautiful thing when we think of the horrendous suffering that our Lord faced, but it's a beautiful thing to see the love that he brought forth as God sent his Son into the world, John 3, verse 16. It's a beautiful thing to see that without the shedding of blood upon that cross, there is no redemption, and we're thankful for the redeeming blood of Christ, as we note from 1 Peter 1:18 and 19, and Ephesians chapter 1 and verse 7 and other passages. But when we think about the crucifixion of Christ, we think about how we can crucify the old man of sin through baptism. That's Romans 6, 4 through 6. You can't help but to think of the passage of Galatians 2 and verse 20 when Paul said that I am crucified with Christ, nevertheless I live, yet not I, but Christ liveth in me. And the life which I now live in the flesh, I live by the faith of the Son of God who loved me and gave himself for me. When I think about being crucified with Christ, let me place myself in the place of the thieves on the cross on each side of Christ. I'm crucified with Christ, nevertheless I live. They were living as they were dying. They were having conversation. But I think about the thief that turned to Jesus and simply said, "Remember me." And Jesus told him, "Today you will be with me in paradise." We think about this from Luke, the 24th chapter. And as we consider this text and we think on these things, friends, it is of great encouragement that you see a man that is crucified, he's going to be looking in one direction. He's going to be looking up. He's going to be looking toward any type of hope that he can grasp. And he's going to keep in mind the sin that he committed or the crime he committed that put him there. So I would suggest as crucified individuals with Christ that we look up toward heaven. We have the hope that is in Christ Jesus, Romans 8:24, and keep in mind the sin that we committed that is no longer there. And dear friends, we're crucified with Christ, but nevertheless, we live. Let's live the way Christ would have us to live. I'm Jeff Archie, and well, that's my humble opinion.
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0: Thank you for being in this class this morning. I would encourage you to attend all four of the sessions on Islam. Before I get started, so many of you have asked about the debate, the public discussion that was held in Lafayette, Tennessee with a missionary Baptist preacher and myself. We have some DVDs that are available back in the book room. If you would like to have one of those this week, they're $8. That is the cost of producing those. And so we have had thus far 9 conversions as a result of that public discussion. Don't tell me they won't work. The truth is, and the gospel is very powerful when you present it in just a very loving and kind way, like I intended to. Let me say from the very outset, when we're talking about Islam, because I'm here to tell you, friends, that we need to open our eyes in this country. You'll find out that I'm not a politically correct preacher. So if you're here for political correctness, you probably would need to exit right now. You probably won't enjoy this. But I am here to tell you that my intent is not to scare us. I did this, I've done several seminars in various places, and a lady came out and she said, "You scared me to death." My wife said, "You might want to change a little bit of your intent there." Well, my intent was never in the beginning to scare anyone. But friends, I'm here to tell you that this is a growing problem and has been for several years. And we and the church need to be discussing these matters. I did a seminar in Alabama. Guy came up to me and between Sunday school and worship, and he said, "Why are we even discussing this subject?" I said, "Because it's a false religion. These people have souls, and they need to be taught the gospel." The denominational people, preachers and the world and denominational arena, were dealing with this a long time before we ever did. And that's one of the things that has bothered me through the years. It seems as though we wait too long to get on board. Brethren, we need, in the very beginning, when error is being promoted and a false religion is being promoted, that we need to get involved. Today, I'm going to look at the roots and the development of Islam. This is probably going to be the boring lesson to you, because I'm going to have to go back to the very beginning. Now, the second lesson that's going to follow this is probably going to be more interesting to you, because I'm going to look at Muhammad and look at his lack of morality. I'm going to look at the fact that he was a false prophet and a false book, the Quran. I have a copy of the Quran. I've read the Quran, and we'll talk more about that. Then we're going to look at the idea, is Islam a peaceful religion? If you listen to some of the news media, that's all you hear about. We are peaceful. Well, we'll talk about that. Then finally, we're going, in our fourth study that will be on Wednesday, we're going to look at Sharia law and jihad. Now, let me say this in the very beginning. Not every Muslim is a terrorist. And not every person that embraces some form of Islam is a terrorist. But what I have found out, that every terrorist is a Muslim, embraces Islam. This is not a speech on being filled with hatred. This is not a political speech. I went to a place one time and did a seminar on, not too far from where I live, on Islam. We had a question and answer, and that was a disaster. There was a fellow there that had an agenda. And he started asking questions that he had been in an argument with somebody in the audience, and it was a political question. And I don't know all of those answers, but I do know one thing, friends. We better open our eyes to the truth about Islam. Islam has historically developed into 4 stages. First of all, they is what we call the evangelism state. That's where we are right now in America. By that, I mean evangelism continues until persecution arises or Muslims have developed a large power base. And once they evangelize, it's characterized by, look at that, great tolerance of others and their beliefs. You hear that a lot, don't you? Tolerance. Coexist. Tolerant of each other. And friends, you know, we need to be tolerant, but never tolerant of sin. Now, that's characterized in the very beginning stages of trying to convert a country or a state or a group to Islam. Now, don't be fooled by this idea of tolerance and peaceful today as we hear it in America. Don't be fooled by that. Because when you get to the second stage, notice this, you've got what we call the consolidation stage. This is a power base is now established. Tolerance dismisses and diminishes, and a great demands are placed upon the adherents. Don't you see that? You see that happening in Europe. Right now in Europe, they're in the, what we call the revolution state. The revolution state is all opposition. No matter who it is and what kind it is challenged and would be eradicated and subdued. In other words, if you get to the revolution state, as this Islamic group is trying to target a particular people or target a particular state, they're going to get to the point, when you get to this point of revolution, it has revolved to the point that everyone that stands against them is targeted and they're going to be eradicated, they're going to be removed. Probably happening right now in Europe as I speak. Now, I realize in this group, because several of you came up to me and said, I know zero about Islam. There are some of you here that studied Islam and you know a lot about Islam. So I have a major task of trying to bring those two groups together. And what I want to do is to bring these two groups together today and understand that what we've got to do in the church is to teach people that we never want to be rude to anyone. I ask Muslims all the time. I get on airplanes going to India or Walmart. I see a Muslim. I probably shouldn't do this, but I do. I go up to them and I say to them, I said, you are part of the Islamic group? Yes. And I start asking them questions. And I ask them, I said, have you ever heard of these four different states in Islam? And I start asking questions. And I asked one the other day, I said, is it true that once they get to this full-fledged Islamic state, I asked him in Cookeville, Tennessee at Walmart, I said, is it true that the Quran becomes the law of the land? Is it true that that's their agenda? And I had one from Tennessee Tech that was actually very honest with me. And he said, yes, that's probably would be the intent of the radicals. He said, but we're not all radicals. Oh, I understand that. I have a good friend that lives in Dearborn, Michigan, which has the largest population in the Northern America of Islam. He goes to India with me, and he said, you know, in the religious world, there are a lot of liberals. They don't really take the Bible serious. They don't necessarily obey every word of it. They don't think they have to obey every word. But he said, you know, people that really take Islam and the Quran seriously and take it for what it says would embrace this, and they have embraced this. And then what happens? Every religion is forbidden to evangelize. If you don't think this is true, you try to go over to some countries like Iraq and Iran, stand on the street corner of Egypt, and try to take your New Testament and try to teach people the gospel. Your head would probably be severed before the end of the day. Now, with that said, why should we study Islam? That's a question that I've been asked. Well, number one, because of the Islamic faith in the Western society and also throughout the world. Before 9/11, how much did you really hear and know about Islam? The first time that I was ever given an opportunity to speak on Islam, I didn't know a thing about it. It was at the Greater Detroit Bible Lectures in Garden City, Michigan. A fellow called me and he said, "We want you to speak on Islam." I said, "I don't know anything about it." He said, "You've got 3 months to get your lesson up." And I said, "Well, really, I'd rather have an easier topic." He said, "You come and speak on Islam." And I did. And did you know, they called me back and they said, "We're going to put this in the newspaper if it's okay with you." And he said, "You got to realize that there could be some problems. Got to be some problems." I said, "What kind of problems?" And he said, "Well, there are people that's probably going to come that would embrace that, and they're probably not going to like what you say." And I said, "Well, that sounds real interesting." I said, "I'm sure the elders and the deacons and all the preachers there would stand behind me." He said, "Oh yeah, we'll be out in the parking lot while you're doing that lesson." And that's the way a lot of folks think. But friends, I'm here to tell you that the influence of the Islamic faith has made a tremendous impact on our society, and it scared a lot of people. I'm here to tell you today, we don't have to be afraid. The God of heaven is still ruling. But why should we study it? Why do we need to know about it? Because of the influence. And you're going to be hearing much more about it. And also because of the misunderstanding and the misinformation about Islam. I have posted things on Facebook and things on social media that I found out was not correct. Just because someone puts something on Facebook or in social media about Islam doesn't necessarily mean it's true. I quoted something one time from the Quran, and a fellow asked me, said, "Have you read that?" And I said, "Well, no." I went and bought me a Quran. And I started reading it. And when I heard these different comments about the Quran, I'd go find out and research it. And we'll talk more about that in our next session. But number three, I believe the reason it's so important is because Muslims have a soul. Friends, the Bible says that God is love. We are to love every person. I love to sit between, well, I don't know if I love it, but I like the opportunity to be able to talk to them. I got on an airplane one time going 14 hours to India. Two Muslims right between me. And I said, I know they could speak English. They were speaking English before I sat down. I could hear them. And I said, "I'm Jack Honeycutt." And I introduced him, and a fellow that was with me, he said, "You better hope they don't know you've been preaching against Islam." I said, "I won't tell them if you won't." But we sat there and we had a great study. I mean, we really did. And I was asking them about what they thought about the Bible. I said, "What do you fellows believe about Jesus Christ?" And then I started asking them about, I said, "How do you know Muhammad was a true prophet?" And one fellow looked at the other one. He said, "I'm getting sleepy." You see, friends, they have souls, and we need to be trying to teach them. I met with two Muslims in the Cookeville area that actually came to hear me do a lecture on Islam. And they said, "We want to talk to you after the lecture." And we did. And they said, "One thing that I want to know is, why are you speaking against Islam?" I said, "I evidently didn't do a very good job." So I started incorporating that into my lectures. Friends, we got to love people. We've got to care about people enough to try to save their soul. We can do that with, and doing that, we can expose their error. We must. And we must warn our folks. Don't turn people away. There are mosques being built all over the United States of America. Did you know that? In Shelbyville, Tennessee, the federal government moved in over 600 Somalians that embrace Islam. It's changed the culture of Shelbyville, Tennessee. That's on Channel 17 News. And we'll discuss that in the next session. And brethren, we need to be ready to give an answer. 1 Peter 3, verse 15, "But sanctify the Lord God in your hearts. Be ready to give an answer to every man that asks of the reason of the hope that is within you with meekness and fear." We need not be ignorant of this false religion. I came out of the Baptist church. And the only way that I was converted to New Testament Christianity was that a fellow told me that I need to be ready to give an answer. Can you give an answer why and what you believe? And I couldn't. And that's the same way that I approach Islam. When I meet one, a Muslim, I ask him, can you give an answer to what you believe? Now, most of them just turn me off. Most of them just say, think I've lost my mind. But there's nothing wrong with asking them, why do you believe what you believe? Now, let's get into the history as we look at Islam. I want you to notice, first of all, the real problem. The Quran teaches that Ishmael was the child of promise. You see, they are sincere in what they're doing. They think that they're doing the will of Allah. They think this is the very plan of Abraham, of God, through Abraham and Ishmael. You know, the real issue here is because Surrey, and you're going to, if you come to these classes, you're going to hear a lot the word Surrey. Surrey, there are 114 Surreys in the Quran. A Surrey is a chapter. There are 114 of them. The Quran says, and mention in the book Ishmael. Indeed, he was true to his promise, and he was a messenger and a prophet. Muslims believe that God's covenant promises that were intended for Isaac was not intended for Isaac, but for Ishmael and through his descendants. So that's the issue here. Did God intend for Ishmael to be that promised seed, and through his seed, and through Abraham's seed that included Ishmael, and that he, through him and his descendants, that all nations would be blessed, and that therefore the land in Palestine belongs to them? And that's been the big issue for many, many years. Now, Muslims today descended from Ishmael. That's their view. And they lay claim to this covenant promises in the land of Palestine. What are they fighting? They're fighting over Palestine. These folks have been fighting for hundreds and hundreds and hundreds of years. And they'll be fighting until Jesus comes again. Remember, you're like a wild man, the scripture says about Ishmael. They've been fighting. What are they fighting over? It's a land deal. They're fighting over because they think that Ishmael was the one supposed to be that child that God would bless, and not Isaac. We'll look at that. Look at Genesis 22, 17 through 19. The scripture says that in blessing I will bless thee, and in multiplying I will multiply thy seed. Remember thy seed. In the stars of the heaven as in the sand which is upon the seashore, and thy seed shall possess the land of his gates. In thy seed, Ishmael, that's what they say. But friends, it's not Ishmael. As a matter of fact, if you'll go on and read later on, you'll see that it says that Isaac is that child. He is the seed, not Ishmael. But thy seed shall all the nations of the earth be blessed because thou hast obeyed my voice. I ask these fellows that were on the plane with me, I said, have you ever read Genesis 17? 18 through 21. Now, I want you to go with me just briefly to Genesis 17. Don't have a whole lot of time, and I know I'm not going to be able to cover all of this morning, but I just want you to go to Genesis 22, and the Bible is very clear. As a matter of fact, I had my Bible there, and I asked one of them, I said, would you believe what God says? And then that got into another discussion about, don't you know that the Bible has been distorted? But anyway, in Genesis 22, look at verse 17. The Bible says, in blessing I will bless you, and in multiplying I will multiply your descendants. As the stars in the heaven, as the sand which is on the seashore, and your descendants shall possess the gate in their enemies. In your seed all the nations of the earth shall be blessed. Did you see that? Because you have obeyed my voice. Now, if you keep on reading in the book of Genesis, it tells us that Isaac is that promised one, that in thy seed all nations. Now, go to Genesis 17 in verses 18 and through 21, and you'll see that indeed it is Isaac that was promised by God that through him all nations would be blessed. It's kind of interesting because when you talk to a Muslim, the real issue here is who is the promised child. Is it Ishmael or is it Isaac? Now, God loved both of those boys, there's no doubt about it. But Ishmael was not going to be that child where all nations would be blessed and the Messiah, through his lineage, that the Messiah would come. Now, I want to show you something else. This is a serious problem. When you look at Islam, it is the world's second largest religion. Did you know that it contains over 23% of the world's population? That's scary to me. 23% of the world's population today embraces Islam. Not every person that embraces Islam is a terrorist. Some of you are, you've got almost to the point of hatred, I know. I went through that stage that I almost hated a Muslim. And friends, I had to pray about that. Don't hate them. This is a fact of the matter. The second largest religion behind Christianity is Islam. There are over 65 nations in the world that are Islamic. Think about that for a moment. And what that means is that Christianity cannot go and do this openly, cannot preach the gospel openly, because they are forbidden, because they are at the third and fourth state of the Islamic agenda. Now, notice this. There are over 165 Islamic schools, 426 Islamic associations, over 90 Islamic publications, not in the world, but in the United States of America. I did this at the Holiday Church in Cookeville. One of their elders came up to me, and this was about 5 years ago probably when I did it. And he came back about 2 years ago where I was doing it somewhere else at Buffalo Valley, and he said, "I want to apologize to you." He said, I owe you an apology. He said, "I made a statement that day that you came and did this presentation that I thought, I even said, I don't think it's as bad as he says it is." He said, "I was wrong." He said, "I have researched it. I've studied it." He said, "I have been watching different guys." He said, "You are exactly right. We have got a real serious problem in this country on Islam. There are more Muslims than Methodists in the United States of America." Now, this is where it gets real tricky. How many Muslims are in America? I did this question and answer, and I said that we don't really know, because a lot of people embrace Islam because it's such a minority right now that they are not openly letting it be known. There are a lot of people in prison. I've got a friend, again, I told you about in Dearborn. He did work in the prison system. Did you know that the Muslims are coming into the prison system in Dearborn, right outside of Dearborn, and that they have converted many people to the Islam faith? They're probably not even counted in this number. But somewhere between 8 to 12 to 13 million people in the United States of America embrace Islam. Hard to put your finger on it. We don't really know. I tell you something else. There are more Muslims in the United Kingdom than there are Baptists and Methodists. When I was a teenager, early 20s, if I knew anything about Islam, if I ever heard the name Islam, I can't remember that. I didn't know anything about it. Never heard it preached on. Don't know if I ever heard on the news something about Islam in our country. But friends, it's a growing problem. As Americans, and more importantly, as New Testament Christians, I think we need to get our head out of the sand. And we need to know about it. We need to study about it. And we need to pray about it. Now, I want you to notice something else that's important. What is really, really important is when you look at the terms that Islam uses. And I will be referring to these throughout this seminar, because as we look at this, it's real important that when you look at the terms, what you're going to do, you're going to see the definition and how it fits into their agenda later on. But when you're talking about a Muslim, I'm talking about one that adheres to Islam. Allah is the Arabic word for God of Islam. He is not the God of heaven. They don't have the same God. I promise you, Christianity and Islam does not serve the same God. I have been on the airplanes with those guys. I have talked to them, and I told them, I said, we don't serve the same God. And I'll tell you why if you stay in the next class. Not only that, Muhammad, Allah's great and final messenger, they exalt him above the Christ, the Son of God. They do not believe that God could have a son. They believe that's blaspheming God or Allah. The mosque is a place where they're a building where Muslims would meet. And I'm going to have to hurry. An imam is a prayer leader at the mosque. A mullah is a teacher, a preacher. And I'm only using all of this because it's important as I allude to these later on. The hadith is these traditions of Islam and about Muhammad many, many years ago. It's sort of like the Jewish historians as Irenaeus and Josephus and those guys. Well, the Hadith would be not, they believe, is not inspired, but they believe it's just traditions, things that happen that is not recorded in the Quran. The Sunnites, you're going to hear a lot about the Sunnis or the Sunnites. And they claim to be the true followers of Muhammad. As a matter of fact, the Sunnites are the majority. And just so happened that they are the moderates. Thank goodness for that. They interpret the jihad as a holy war. But yet, even in Iraq now, they have become violent. Now, when you look at the Shiites, they're what we call the separatists. And what they are more about, they are more about the fact that they think they're the legitimate successor to Allah, Akbar. They think that he was the one, the son-in-law, who should have been the successor. But and so they divided. There is a denomination within Islam. They don't get along. They fight against each other. But the point of it is, neither one of them are understanding the will of Almighty God. Somebody says, well, you know, the Shiites are the majority. They are 15 to 20%, probably about 250 million of them in the world. But yet, they are, and when you look at this idea of the Shiites, it's kind of interesting because when they fight against each other, they will blow up innocent people in order to get to one another. Now, I want you to show you something here. The Quran. When I'm talking about the Quran, spelled two different ways, I'm not going why that is, but it is a collection of the writings of Muhammad. We're going, and I think it's in the next session, we're going to show why the Quran is not an inspired book. We're going to look at the eras of the Quran. So many mistakes in the Quran. The Suri, as I referred to, there are 114 chapters in the book. Now, I want to briefly get into the history of why and how Islam got started. When you look at Muhammad's birth, it happened somewhere around 622 when he was born. And you start looking at the conditions of southern Arabia, and it was so submerged into idolatry and corruption. And Mecca was the chief city of Hijaz. And when you look at this Sabaean word for sanctuary, it was a sanctuary for licentious and drunken orgies. I mean, these people were involved in pagan worship and idolatry worship, and Muhammad didn't like that. He was against that. As a matter of fact, they would march around the Kaaba. Now, the Kaaba is an interesting thing. They believe, the Kaaba, the Muslims do, that Abraham actually built, he and Ishmael built this cube. And I think I've got a picture up there, don't I? Yeah, there's the picture of the Kaaba. It is made of granite. And they believe that this was built again by Abraham and Ishmael, and it was used for monotheistic worship. They believed it was a place where you could come and worship, true worship, and get away from Southern Arabia paganism. And that was the way and how that Islam actually got started. And here is Mecca and Medina. You're going to hear in this presentation about a cave experience. Supposedly that Gabriel appeared to him and Mecca in this cave, and he had this experience where God revealed it to him, and he came back and told his wife about it. She said, "That's from God." He had a dream, he said, and she said, "That's from God." You don't really hear about Gabriel until he gets to Medina in the Quran. So if you just read the Quran down in the Mecca experience, you would never know anything about Gabriel was the one that's supposed to be appearing to him. Now, why is that? Because the people just couldn't buy into the idea that God himself would come to a cave and speak to this man. That's what he claimed. But then he changed his story and said, well, it was Gabriel that did it. And he thought they would buy into that. You know, the Arab world at that time normally worshiped the moon. You know why? Because the sun brought pain and sorrow to these desert dwellers. You can just imagine the heat of the day and the working. And so some of the Arabs in that day, they worshipped caves, they worshipped wells, they worshipped mountains, they worshipped trees. And the daily life of the Arab was extremely, extremely harsh. Now, why do I say all of that? Why do we even get into that? You look at the culture of Southern Arabia in that day, and Muhammad came on the scene, and he said, man, these people are suffering. They're worshiping this moon god, and I believe I can be successful here. And he started preaching this message. He even preached that, and it was acceptable at that day, that you could raid or plunder someone if they were not of the same tribe. As a matter of fact, this was done quite often. And when Muhammad became a leader and the people started following him and they started getting on this journey, especially from Mecca to Medina, well, he started robbing people, plundering people. He thought that was the only way that he could keep his religion going, keeping his people going. There was no other way to have any money. And so they would see some caravans and they would rob them and they would plunder, take the money, and that's how they would propagate their particular religion in that day. Now, I want you to notice the circumstances that surrounds the religion of Islam. He was a spiritual leader in a town in Saudi Arabia known around 570 A.D. His father's name was Abdullah. Now, what's interesting about this is his father died before he was even born. Kind of sad. And his mother died when he was 5 years old. So his grandfather got to raise him for a few years, and then his grandfather died. Then he was taken to the home of his uncle, and his uncle was a caravan traveler, go various places, and this would enable Muhammad to meet a lot of different Jews and Christians. Now, you've got to remember, this is A.D., not B.C., I went to one place and the lady said, well, I thought it was even before Jesus was ever. I thought this was one of the oldest religions in the world. I said, no, ma'am. No, no, no. You're talking about 600 A.D. And during his travels, as he would meet different people and start working with his uncle, it's kind of interesting because at the age of 25, he married this widow who was 40 at the time. They were married until she died some 26 years later. And he started becoming very associated and very close to the people of Mecca. And he understood the religious and the political climate at that time. He was a powerful leader who saw the futility of worshiping these idols and condemned the superstition that was prevalent in Mecca. If that's all you knew about Muhammad, you'd have to say, hey, that's all right. That's a good thing. He came on the scene and he saw the situation and he saw all the superstition and the idolatry and all the pagan worship, and he's trying to get these people and move them back. That's all you knew about him. And then he started voicing displeasure of the idolatry in Mecca. And that caused him some problems. Muhammad claims to be a prophet. His very first mistake that I know about is right here. He claims to be a prophet. Anyone can claim to be anything they want to. He goes to Deuteronomy 18, and Deuteronomy 18, God promised to raise up a prophet. And this prophet is going to be one that God would speak through. He said, I'm that prophet. And when he claims to be a prophet, he realizes that he's about 40 years old at this time, and he realizes the political and the moral collapse of Mecca, and he realizes that they need some kind of help, and I'm the answer, he says. He's the prophet. And I just want to read to you just a couple of quotes. He said, I went into the cave, and Allah appeared to me and gave me His mind and gave me His heart. And now I'm giving it to you. He's seeking God's guidance, Allah's guidance. That's the reason that he went into the cave. So when he went into the cave experience, he's looking for some guidance. Hey, I appreciate the fact that he's looking for guidance. But the issue is, or the problem is, he goes to the wrong source. If you want to be guided, he should have gone to the Bible. He should have gone to God, the Word of God. That's the issue here. And I told one of the Muslims not too long ago, we've been corresponding back and forth by internet, and he said that Muhammad, I didn't understand that Muhammad was the true prophet of God, the last prophet of God. Oh, he said Jesus was a good man. Jesus was a prophet. But he was not the Son of God. And he says that Muhammad had this cave experience. I said, well, the first problem was, I said, he claimed to be a prophet. The second issue here is, in this cave experience, he said that he got this divine direct revelation from God. Friends, the Word of God speaks to us today. 2 Peter 1, verse 3. All Scripture is given by the inspiration of God. 2 Timothy 3, 16 and 17. The Bible tells us, if any man speak, let him speak as the oracles of God. 1 Peter 4, verse 11. Had he gone to the Word of God with his energy and with his intent that he wanted to get people out of idolatry, had he been able to had the Word of God preached to him, who knows, this thing may have turned out entirely different. But his intent was that he wanted to help these people get away from idolatry. He thought that he was now a prophet. He comes and he tells his wife. And she says, that's it. That's your sign. Now, those of us that have come out of false religions, I had a debate one time with a fellow that said, I don't care what the Word of God says. I wouldn't take what I've got right here for a stack of Bibles that would go a mile in the sky. I just got off the stage there and I said, are you kidding me? You're just as guilty as Muhammad. You could care less what the God of heaven says about anything. And that's exactly what he's doing. He's going and he's having this dream, and he interprets that dream to be from God. And then there's trouble at Mecca. You know why there's trouble at Mecca? There's trouble at Mecca because he can't back up what he's saying. He's condemning the people. He feels like that he has got this message from God. And by the way, the Arabic word for Islam means submission. Submission to God or to Allah. And it got so bad that Muhammad had to go and try to get protection from a Christian king. And that was somewhere around 615 that actually happened. Then you have the death of Khadija. And when she died, it's kind of interesting because when she died, he went crazy. He really did. He went crazy. Let me tell you what happened. This was around 617 when his wife died. She was 65 years old. In 2 months, he married a widow by the name of Sada. And did you know that this man that they say is greater than Jesus Christ was married every year, and he eventually married 15 different women. And he's a true messenger, a true prophet. He is elevated above the Christ, the Son of Almighty God. Friends, that's one reason, and among many reasons, that this religion is false. Not only that, after her death, Muhammad started getting into this Kaaba, marching around, and he decided that he thought that was going to be the way that would really help the people, that they could come to this Kaaba, this cube that was made of granite, pure granite, that he claimed that was built by Abraham and Ishmael, and that you could come to this place and worship the true God. They ran him out of Mecca. He fled to Medina. And when you start looking at going to on this journey, he had to rob these rich caravans. Then you have the expansion of Islam. My time has come and gone. Then there's the division within Islam. The real trouble was when he died. He had not appointed a successor. It's sort of like when a Baptist leader, when the main leader dies, and you know they're going to have to elect another leader. They could not agree on who was going to be the next leader. And so they divided. Then you come all the way to the 20th century. Sadat, Khomeini, all of these different leaders and that's embracing Islam, and some of them are more radical than the others. I said from the very outset that not every Muslim is a terrorist. Don't go put on Facebook that every Muslim is a terrorist. Jack said that because I got a phone call on the way up here. And this Muslim says, is this Jack Honeycutt? And I said, yes. And he said, you leave Islam alone. I've had two of those calls. Brethren, I'm not an enemy to these people. I love these people. But what has happened in the development and the spread of Islam has included violence. They are the second largest religion in the world. 23% of the world's population. They're going to lose their soul. Going to be many more than that. But what's sad about it is, who's speaking up and speaking out? Watch the news media. Listen to even folks that we would call conservatives. And they say, well, just leave them alone. Let them do their thing. I'm saying that we need to do all that we can to try to reach these people because they have a soul, they're in error, and they need the Lord Jesus Christ. They need to pray for them. Pray that they might be saved. Hope you'll stay for our second lesson. We will get more in depth about the false prophet in the Quran, different teachings about that. Thank you.
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2: Friends, pause with me for a few seconds and let's talk about a better life. In Romans 1, verse 16, we read that the gospel is the power of God unto salvation. In Hebrews 4, and verse 12, it's the powerful, alive Word of God. And James chapter 1 tells us that it has the power to save us. May I talk to you about a better life? Last Sunday, I preached from this pulpit. These are words that need to be heard by us all. If we want a better life, it is found only in Jesus Christ. When we hear the gospel that is able to save us, the power of God unto salvation, it is a lamp unto our feet, a light unto our path. It is the power that we have accessible from our Heavenly Father. But only if I read it and study it, understand it, learn it, make it a part of my life. In 2 Timothy 2:15, the Apostle Paul tells us to study, to show ourselves approved unto God, rightly dividing the word of truth. In 2 Peter 3 and verse 18, we're told to grow in the grace and in the knowledge of our Lord. The Bereans were noble. You know why? Because they searched the Scriptures daily. Acts 17, verse 10 and 11. Friends, there are many things that are being taught today that are not true. We need to try the spirits to see if they are of God according to the Word of God. 1 John 4 and verse 1. Paul admonished the Thessalonians to prove all things. 1 Thessalonians 5. The responsibility is ours. The gospel of Christ, oh, it's the power of God to save us, but only if we read it, learn it, love it, and obey it. Our God wants for us the best life possible. The directions are right here. All we need to do is just learn it and follow it, and we will be the recipients. Oh, He hasn't promised us that we'll have no trouble, that there will never be a time in our life when there will be difficulties. In fact, right the opposite. Paul told Timothy, the righteous will suffer persecution. But our Lord, He's our shepherd, our strength. He's our refuge. He is the one to whom we can go. We can cast our burdens on Him. So the gospel, the power of God, we must learn it, love it, follow it, be faithful to it unto death, and one day we'll receive our crown of life. That's the best life. This is Paul saying, and I'm speaking to you about a better life.

Now it's time for a GBN Daily Lift. He that loveth father or mother more than me is not worthy of me, and he that loveth son or daughter more than me is not worthy of me. Matthew chapter 10, verse 37. Former head coach of the Dallas Cowboys, Tom Landry, when asked what he felt made him so successful, said, "In 1958, I did something everyone who has been successful must do. I determined my priorities for my life. God, family, and then football." Those who wish to find real success in this life must first realize the meaning of life. Let us hear the conclusion of the whole matter. Fear God and keep His commandments, for this is the whole duty of man. Ecclesiastes chapter 12, verse 13. Jesus forsook all to become man's atoning sacrifice. John chapter 1, verse 29, and John chapter 15, verses 13 and 14. Therefore, we can be worthy in His eyes. How encouraging it is to be able to say, "What a friend we have in Jesus."

In the long ago, Job asked, if a man dies, shall he live again? Job 14, verse 14. We come down the time of the New Testament and Jesus answers that question definitively. Jesus said, if we believe in Him, we will die, but we will live again with the hope of the resurrection. Why should a person become a Christian? Friend, because of eternity. Because of the fact that when a man dies, he will live again either in heaven, if he's faithful to God, or in hell if he's not faithful to God. The only safe way, the only right way is to become a Christian so that you can have the hope and joy of living with God in heaven. You know, to really understand this principle, we need to understand that eternity is real. Ecclesiastes 3 verse 11, God has put eternity in our hearts. That means we can have some kind of concept of eternity. God Himself is seen as being eternal. Deuteronomy 33 verse 27, the Holy Spirit is described as the eternal Spirit. Hebrews 19 verse 4, and Jesus Himself is identified as having eternity with God. John 17 3, as coexisting from eternity with God. And so we've got God, He's eternal, the Holy Spirit's eternal, Jesus is eternal, and friend, if we're going to believe in the Bible, we've got to realize eternity is something that awaits all of us. The Bible tells us very clearly that this is the promise. God has promised us eternal life. 1 John 2, verse 25. And so realize today that after this life, you and I, we are going to live somewhere for eternity. Now, in view of that, we ought to obey the gospel and become a Christian because we want to go to heaven for eternity. Jesus said, if I go, I'll come again and receive you to myself, that where I am, there you may be also. In my Father's house are many mansions or dwellings. If it were not so, Jesus said, I would have told you. Friend, the promise of heaven for all eternity ought to make us want to obey the gospel. That place where there be no more sin, no more sorrow, no more death, no more crying. Revelation 21 verses 3 and 4. Don't you want to go to a place like that? A home not made with hands, eternal in the heavens? 2 Corinthians 5 verse 1 following. Paul said it this way, I consider that the sufferings of this present day are not worthy to be compared with the glory

glory which shall be revealed in us. Truly, heaven will be worth it all. And so become a Christian because of eternity, because you want to go to heaven there, and because you don't want to go to hell. Friend, I can assure you today, you don't want to go to hell. The Bible says in Mark 9, verse 44, that hell is a place where the worm or the maggot never dies and the fire is never quenched. Revelation 20, verses 13 and 14, it is an eternal fire. Matthew 25, they're weeping and gnashing of teeth. Think about the rich man in hell and torment. He wanted one drop of water, for I'm tormented in this flame. We want to go to heaven, and friend, we don't want to go to hell. God doesn't want anybody to be lost. The Bible says in 1 Timothy 2, verse 4, God wants all men to be saved and come to a knowledge of the truth. And so become a Christian today, because eternity is real, heaven is too beautiful to miss out on, and hell is too horrible to spend your life there for eternity. If you haven't become a Christian, won't you do so today because of eternity? The only way to do that is by obedience to the gospel of Jesus Christ. Friend, are you sure that you are a Christian? There's a lot of people who think that they are Christians, but they've not really done what God says they must do. Have you heard the word of God? Romans 10:17 says, faith comes by hearing, and hearing by the word of God. Have you, once you've heard the word, believed that Jesus is the Son of God? You know, Philip and the Ethiopian nobleman are riding down the road and in the chariot, and he come to a certain water, and he says, hey, here's water. What hinders me from being baptized? If you believe with all your heart, you may. Acts chapter 8, verse 36 following. Have you repented of sin in your life? Jesus said, unless you repent, you'll all likewise perish. Luke 13:5. Have you made the good confession? Romans 10, verses 9 and 10, the Scripture teaches, with the heart, with the mind, one believes unto righteousness, and with the mouth, confession is made unto salvation. Have you been baptized in water for the forgiveness of your sins? The Bible teaches, baptism doth now also save us. 1 Peter 3:21. Jesus Himself said, unless a man is born of water and the Spirit, he cannot enter the kingdom of God. Are you sure you're a child of God? Friend, we're asking you to think soberly about it today, and here's why. Because of eternity. We want you to go to heaven. We don't want you to go to hell, and God doesn't either. If you've not obeyed the gospel in view of eternity, become a Christian today.

0: I'm Robert Hatfield, thanking you for joining us today for Truth for Youth. You know, oftentimes we talk about the media and how much time teens spend. They call it teen screen time. In fact, I have in my hand here some results from a poll recently presented at the American Heart Association's annual conference, in which they uncovered that most teenagers, about 60%, spend on average 20 hours per week in front of the television and computer screens. In fact, there are even more than that that spend more than the average 20 hours per week. The fact of the matter is, we are a generation that is very much dependent upon digital things, technology, in front of the computer screen or the TV screen. You know, the Bible tells us that we ought to redeem the time, that is, to use our time wisely. And oftentimes we would say that to use our time wisely, we need to get away from the television, we need to get away from the computer, we need to get off of our iPods and go out and evangelize. And this little message here is in no way to take away from those great works. But you know, there is some good that can be done through the use of the media as well. In fact, isn't that what we're trying to do with this effort that we call the Gospel Broadcasting Network? To use the media for evangelistic opportunities. And so, while there are some bad things about, for example, the internet sites Facebook and MySpace that sort of bring together a social network for young people, aren't there also, though, opportunities? When you see someone with maybe a shady Facebook page, why not send that person a message and try to set up some type of Bible study with that individual? I recently heard this quote, "Preach the gospel all the time, and when necessary, use words." That is, let your life, the way that you live, you don't have to be standing behind the pulpit or in front of a television camera with a Bible in your hand to preach the gospel. In fact, I remember that Peter would say in 1 Peter 3:1, "Wives, let your conversation," that is your manner of life, "as you show your unbelieving husbands," as Peter was writing to these individuals, they had husbands who were not Christians, "let your conversation," the way that you live, "be that which can help to encourage your husbands to obey the gospel of Christ." Let's use our opportunities that we have for good. Let's go into all the world and preach the gospel to every creature. And let's use our involvement with the media today to do just that. I'm Robert Hatfield.
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1: It's 75 degrees.
3: The next couple of Sundays, what I want to look at is postcards from heaven. And what we're going to look at is we're going to look at the book of Philemon. Now, some people say Philemon, some people say Philemon. I say Philemon, but we're also going to look next week at Jude as well. You know, I love this Bible, this version of the Bible that I use. I actually got it as a gift upon my graduation from high school from the church. It was a gift from the church, and it gave it, I've taken it pretty much everywhere that I've gone. I've taken it all throughout the states and even into Peru as well. But one of the reasons that I love this version of the Bible so much is because when I open up the Bible and I look at the book that we're going to look at tonight, it gives me a little bit of a brief summation, I guess, if you will, of what we're going to be studying. And one of the questions that is raised, in fact, it's raised in the very first sentence of the summation that it gives me, is this. And it's a question that I want to ask you this evening. Does Christian brotherly love really work, even in situations of extraordinary difficulty and tension? Now, I feel like this question right here really, really sums up the book of Philemon, because it's all about a letter that Paul is writing to Philemon on behalf of Onesimus, who was once Philemon's former slave, but who had run away and done some things that he really wasn't proud of. And Paul knows this, but he's writing on behalf of Onesimus so that Philemon will accept him once again, not only as his servant, but as a brother in Christ. But in that situation, you find some extraordinary difficulty and tension. And one of the things that I really noticed here was, it's a testament to the fact that Christian love can overcome anything and everything if it is practiced correctly. Now, this is often referred to as an appeal of an old man. And one of the things that I did in preparation for this lesson this week is I kind of asked some people, what's some signs that you are getting older in life. And I got some really funny ones. I want to share with you three tonight. The first sign that you're getting old in life is you forget names. That's okay, because other people forget that they knew you. The second one is, now that your husband has retired, you'd give anything if he could find a job. That one's probably really true. The third one is, when people say, you look great, they always follow it with, for your age. You look great, well, for your age. But we all have signs that we're getting older, that we're maturing. We all have signs that age is inevitable. Eventually, we will all grow older. But we must realize that, there is wisdom in age. There is a lot of things that can be accomplished in age. And sometimes we look at older people and we feel sorry for them. We think, well, you know what? They're really not able to do much anymore. But I can tell you one thing. Some of the best servants of Christ that you will ever find are people who are advanced in age. And the reason being simple is because they love God. They've loved God their entire lives, and they're going to continue to serve God on a daily basis. And there's a lot of things that we can learn in life from those who are elderly. And I came across the story of this man, and I really wanted to share it with you tonight because it's super inspiring. His name is Morris Wilkinson. Now, Morris Wilkinson has passed on from this life now. He was 93 when he died, but Morris worked all the way up until he died for the post office. In fact, he worked 6 decades for the United States Post Office. Every single morning at 6 a.m., he would wake up. His wife would have breakfast prepared for him. She was 95 years of age. She would have breakfast prepared for him. He would eat eggs and sausage every single morning. He would shine his shoes, and then he would be at work at 7 o'clock every single morning, right on the dime. In fact, he rarely missed work. When he passed away, one of the things that I found pretty awesome was, is he had enough vacation days stored up to literally take a vacation for 1 year and 4 months. He could have taken a vacation for 1 year and 4 months. Now, that's just dedication to your job. That's not wanting to miss one day of work in your life. And I found his story inspiring because a lot of times we look at people who are older, we think, you know, they really can't do much anymore, but we don't realize the work that they still can do and the wisdom that they possess in their life. Now, I'm getting off on a little bit of a tangent, but in this book, the book of Philemon, it's often referred to as an appeal of an old man. You have Paul here. He is appealing on behalf of Onesimus. And there's really 3 appeals that you find in the 25 verses that we find in Philemon. You have 3 different appeals that apply to really 3 different aspects of our Christian life. And for the brief amount of time that we had this evening, I want to share those 3 appeals with you. You see, the first appeal is this. The first appeal is an appeal of love. Now, he has a very deliberate structure here in this letter to Philemon. You see, he approaches Philemon in a very deliberate approach, and it's used to accomplish a very deliberate message. First, he tries to really build a rapport with Philemon. We find that in verses 4 through 10. Secondly, he tries to persuade the mind of Philemon. We find that in verses 11 through 19. And then finally, he tries to move the emotions of Philemon in verses 14 through 21. But the verses that I want you to read with me as we begin this appeal of love is verses 8 through 9. And in these verses, the Bible tells us, therefore, though I might be very bold in Christ to command you what is fitting, yet for love's sake, I rather appeal to you, being such a one as Paul, the aged, and now also a prisoner of Jesus Christ. Now here Paul appeals to Philemon out of love. But let me ask you a question here. Paul's a very well-known person. He's been very well-known because sometimes he will rebuke people. He will tell them that they're doing something wrong and that they need to correct it. He's known to rebuke congregations of the Lord's church. So why would he appeal out of love and not appeal out of demand? Why didn't he just say, listen, Philemon, this is what I want you to do. You're going to do it because you're a faithful Christian. Why did he appeal for love's sake, as the Bible tells us? You know, I think it's simple, and it's something that I'm really learning early on in my ministry, and I think it's something that we need to learn every single day as a Christian, and that is this. A lot of times, things are swallowed better with love. If we tell someone something, maybe we're telling them that they're living their life wrong. Maybe we're telling them that they're not doing what they need to be doing. What is the best way to approach that situation? Now, every situation is different. Every situation is unique. Sometimes those situations call for boldness. They call for a little bit of a push, a little bit of a harshness, but it comes from a place of love. But that's that specific situation. But one thing that we must always remember is this. Unbridled kindness shown towards another person, an unbridled love shown towards another person, will never be in vain. Kindness and love always pay off. And we need to remember that as Christians, because sometimes I think that we forget the purpose of Christian love. And quite simply, our Christian love is appealing to others. Our Christian love appeals to others in the way that we live our lives, in the way that our speech is seasoned with salt, in the way that we live our lives for Christ, and in the words that we say. Our love appeals to other people. You know, there was a woman. Her name was Gladys Kidd. She had been married to her husband for a very long time. They lived in San Francisco, but unfortunately, her husband, according to her, according to Gladys, had been wrongly accused of a crime and then imprisoned for that crime. He had been accused of murder. And so Gladys decided that she was going to take some bold action. And so what she did was, is she went to the San Francisco Examiner and she took out a long page ad. And in that page ad, this is what she said. She said, "I don't want my husband to die for a crime that he did not commit. I will, therefore, offer my services for 10 years as a cook, as a maid, or a housekeeper to any leading attorney who will defend him and bring about his vindication." There was a lawyer. He saw this ad in the paper. His name was Vincent Hallinan. And so he called up Gladys and he asked her a little bit about her husband. He asked a little bit about her husband's situation, and he eventually took on the case. He was able to win Gladys's husband's freedom. He was able to take it to court. He was able to prove that Gladys's husband did not, in fact, commit this crime, and he was freed as a result. And the story goes that Gladys went up to Hallinan after he had freed her husband, and she said, "Okay, what do you want me to do? Do you want me to serve as a maid, as a housekeeper, as a cook? What do you want me to do for 10 years, because that was part of our deal?" And Hallinan supposedly said that, "I'm satisfied to have saved an innocent man from death." And he refused her services. Now, when you think about that, really, Hallinan did it out of the goodness of his heart. Maybe it came from a place of love. Maybe it came from a place, I don't know. But I do know this. He stuck his neck out for someone that he didn't know because there was something that really appealed to him. And what appealed to him was the love of Gladys for her husband. Now, in Philemon, in Paul's letter to Philemon, we find a similar situation to this, because Paul is sticking his neck out for Philemon's former slave, whose name is Onesimus. Now, Paul knew Onesimus. In fact, he refers to him as a beloved brother. He refers to him as a son. But the situation here that we're looking at is Onesimus apparently had done something that had wronged against Philemon. He had done something that had really caused some strife between the two. And not only that, he had run away from Philemon as a slave. Now, under Roman law, running away from your slave master, quote unquote, was punishable by death under law. So really you have a situation here of life and death. You have a man's life who is hanging in the balance. But now Onesimus apparently has repented from his old life. He has become a New Testament Christian, and Paul is writing on his behalf out of love and out of the fact that he has changed his life. He's appealing out of love toward Philemon for his brother in Christ, Onesimus. Let me ask you a question. Can Christian love overcome a situation like that? Now, let me make it applicable for you. Say we've got somebody out in the community. Say you have a past with this person. Maybe they have wronged you in the past. Maybe they have really, really hurt you in the past. They have done something that has really offended you, and you don't get along with that person. But one Sunday morning, they show up at worship services. They sit down in the pew, maybe next to you, maybe in front of you, maybe on the other side of the auditorium from you. And they start listening. The next Sunday, they're there. The next Sunday evening, they're there. Wednesday, they're there. And eventually, they decide that they want to become a New Testament Christian. They want to receive the forgiveness of sins and become a child of God. After they are baptized for the remission of sins, after they become a Christian, what's the best way to approach that person? Do we go up to that person and say, listen, what you did against me in the past, I just can't forgive it. You're not my brother. I'm sorry. I just can't forgive you. Is that what we say? No. Do we go up to the person and say, listen, what you did was unforgivable. You're not my sister. Is that what we say? No. What should we say? God has forgiven you, and now I have forgiven you. And there's some tough situations that arise in the church from time to time between Christians. Listen, we're human. We frustrate one another. Sometimes we get on one another's nerves. We have to be long-suffering towards other Christians. But the fact remains that Christian love can overcome anything. But there's a second appeal, and that appeal is this. The appeal of acceptance. Now, sometimes I think that we mix those two words up. I think we mix up the words love and acceptance. And we see it in our society today as we further down a very, very dark path in our laws and in all of these things. But sometimes I think we confuse the word acceptance and love. But I'm here to tell you that you can accept another person in Christian and through Christian love. Now, Paul knew of the past of Onesimus. He says so. He says, I know what Onesimus did to you. I understand that. And he might have even understood how Philemon felt at that moment toward Onesimus. But he's appealing on behalf of Onesimus out of acceptance because he wants Philemon to now accept Onesimus as his new brother in Christ. And I want you to read verses 10 through 12 with me. The Bible tells us this. I appeal to you for my son, Onesimus, who I have begotten while in my chains, who once was unprofitable to you, but now is profitable to you and to me. I am sending him back, and you therefore receive him, that is, my own heart. Now, what's the idea here? What's he trying to get across? Well, he's pleading on behalf of Onesimus for acceptance. And one of the things that I find very interesting here in these verses is Paul says, my own heart. Now, my own heart in the Greek language, it's the word emos. And that word emos literally means of me. It literally means of mine. So Paul is saying here, listen, I want you to accept Onesimus. I want you to greet Onesimus. I want you to treat Onesimus in the same way that you would treat me if I approached you. But the question becomes, how can we accept one another in love through Christ if we have a bad past together, if we have problems, if we have frustrations? A lot of times, when we're talking about lost souls, we begin to talk about the parable of the prodigal son. And it's a great parable for those who are lost and those who want to come home. Because in that parable, the father is God. The prodigal son is us who we're tired of living a sinful life. We want to come home and we want to go home with God. But there's also some other lessons that we can learn from that parable when it comes to acceptance. We all know the story. You have a son. He decides that he wants to leave home. He wants to go out in the world. He wants to sow his wild oats. And so he does. He goes out. He spends all of his possessions on this baseless lifestyle, this sinful lifestyle that's not going to take him anywhere. All the while, the father is at home. And what is he doing? He's waiting. He's waiting for his son. He is anticipating the day when his son will realize that he has made a mistake, that he is in sin, and when he wants to come home. So this guy, this son, he goes and he literally lives with the swine. The Bible tells us no one would give him anything, and he would have gladly filled his stomach with the pods that the swine ate. Now, I was doing a little research on that, and apparently the pods that the swine ate are fruit from a cherub tree, which is what they used to feed the swine in this day and time. But eventually he comes to his senses, doesn't he? The Bible tells us that he came to himself. Now, what does that mean? He came to himself. In other words, he realized that he wasn't living his life the way that he needed to live it. He got a little bit tired. He realized he had some perspective on his situation. He knew that he was going through things that he didn't have to go through. Why? Because he didn't have to go through them before. When he was in his father's house, all of these things were taken care of, but now he has more worries and more obstacles in his way. And so he decides to go home. And what's his father do? His father accepts him. He greets him. He welcomes him home. He forgives him. You see, that's how God views each and every person who falls away, who starts living the Christian life, walking upon the Christian path, walking in the light, is raised for the newness of life, and then they decide, you know what, I think I want to go back to the world. I think I found better stuff in the world, and I really don't want to be in the church anymore. And so they go out into the world, and they immerse themselves in a sinful lifestyle. And as we all know, eventually, they'll regret it. Eventually, they will decide to turn away from it. But when that time comes, let me ask you a question. How do we treat that person? How do we view that person? Are we accepting of that person? We say, welcome home. We're glad that you have decided to come back into the fold of God. Or do we push them to the side? Is it hard for us to forgive them? Now, we know that God will forgive them if they ask for forgiveness and repent. But is it hard for us to forgive them? How do we treat them? You know, depending on how you look at that parable, there's some other lessons that you could get out of that. And one of the biggest lessons that you can get out of that parable is the attitude of his brother. Sure, this son, he goes out in the world, he immerses himself in this baseless lifestyle, he decides that he wants to come home. His father is accepting of him, he forgives him, but what's the brother do? Brother gets mad, doesn't he? He gets mad. Because the father is doing things for the son that he never did for that guy. And so he gets upset. He gets angry. He turns his nose up at his brother. Why? Because his brother had immersed himself in sin and he had always kept his father's commandments. Are we like the brother? Do we say to those who go back into the world, well, you know what? They got what they deserve. You know what? They were going down that path anyway, and they just finished going down that path. They got what they deserved. Or are we like the father? And they want to come home. Do we welcome them with open arms? Do we say, we love you. We're thankful for you. We're glad that you're coming home. How do we view those people? You see, what is Christian love for if it's not shown? If we can't welcome, if we can't accept when they want to come home, then why are we here? You know, sometimes I think that we forget. The church is a hospital for the broken. It's not a club for the perfect. And if we're only willing to accept those people who we deem perfect, those people who sometimes we say, okay, yeah, they'll be a good Christian. And we push the other person to the side, then we're not restoring New Testament Christianity. We have to be willing to accept those who are lost into the fold of God with love if they are willing to repent of their sins, ask forgiveness of those sins, and come home. Because that's what God desires. He wants all sinners to come home. We sing that song from time to time, don't we? Come home. Come home. You who are weary and heavy laden, come home. There's another appeal, and this is the one that I'm going to close with. The appeal of obedience. The appeal of obedience. Now, Paul makes an appeal of confidence regarding the obedience of Philemon here. He says in verses 17 through 21 this, "If then you count me as a partner, receive him as you would me. But if he has wronged you or owes you anything," what does Paul say? "Put that on my account. I, Paul, am writing with my own hand, I will repay, not to mention to you that you owe me even your own self besides. Yes, brother, let me have joy from you in the Lord. Refresh my heart in the Lord. Now pay attention to what he says here in verse 21. Having confidence in your obedience, I write to you, knowing that you will do even more than I say. Having confidence in your obedience. There's something that we really don't talk about in the church from time to time. Is it? We really don't explore that because, I don't know. We have to have confidence in one another. We have to have confidence in the obedience of one another. Because if we're going to work together, you got to be able to trust. You got to have confidence with the people who you're working with. You know, there was a baseball player. His name was Ted Double Duty Ratcliffe. Now, this guy was a pretty bad dude. He was a professional baseball player before the Major League Baseball had been integrated, and he was a catcher in the Negro Leagues. And apparently, one time, as he was catching a game, he had on his chest plate, "Thou shall not steal." Now, that's confidence right there. But he told a story about Satchel Paige one time. As Satchel Paige was getting ready to get on the mound to pitch an inning of baseball, before he got up on the mound, he motioned to his outfield to go to the dugout. He said, "Go to the dugout. You're not going to be needed this inning." And so Satchel Paige got up to the mound. He started pitching, struck out the side. That's confidence as well. You see, confidence is key to the Christian life. We have to have confidence in ourselves. We have to have confidence that we're going to be faithful. We have to have confidence that we can do something that we never thought that we could do before, because in all things we can do with God. God, all things are possible. But we also have to have confidence in one another. And the question that I want to ask you this evening is, do you have enough confidence in yourself to defend the hope that is within yourself as a Christian? Because that's what Peter wrote. 1 Peter 3, verse 15, the Bible says this: "But sanctify the Lord God in your hearts, and always be ready to give a defense to everyone who asks you a reason for the hope that is within you, with meekness and in fear." Do you have confidence in yourself? You see, I'll be the first to tell you, if you don't have confidence in yourself, then nobody else is going to have confidence in you. If you don't have confidence in yourself as a Christian, then other people aren't going to have confidence in you either. People got to know. People got to know they can depend upon you. Are you dependable? Are you a dependable person in this life? Are you trustworthy? Do people know that your intentions are good in this life, or do they suspect that your intentions are bad? Are you dependable? Can they tell you something that's going on in their life? And if they say, "Keep this between us," do they know that you're trustworthy enough to keep that between you? What about this one? They have to know that you will do what is right. Are you willing to do what is right, even when what is right is the hard thing to do? Because we all know that choosing the wrong thing to do sometimes can be easier than choosing the right thing to do. Do people know that you will always choose what is right because they have confidence in your obedience as a Christian? Do they know that you will be quick to obey God? Do they say about you, "Yeah, Zach, he's going to be a worship service. He's going to be a worship service Sunday morning, Sunday evening, and Wednesday night. I can count on it." Do they say, "Yep, I know Roger. Roger's going to be there. He's going to be doing what he needs to be doing. He's going to be calling people. He's going to be visiting people. He's going to be doing all the things he needs to be doing." Do they have confidence in you? Do they know your obedience because of the way that you live your life through obedience? Other people have to have confidence in you. And if they're confident within you, then they can trust you. And the question becomes, how do we gain the confidence of others? And I think it's a simple equation, and I'm not really good at math, but I like using mathematical equations. And I guess I could give you an equation tonight that's pretty simple. And that equation is this: doing right plus speaking right equals imitating Christ right. You have to be able to imitate Christ in your life as a Christian. Because if you're not imitating Christ as a Christian, then you're not living a faithful Christian life. That's how that works. But people got to know that you will do what is right. People got to see that you will always speak what is right. Because actions speak louder than words, but words are important to the Christian life. And if others can see Christ within you, then they will trust your obedience in Christ. And I want to draw application here to Philemon as we close. You see, Paul had confidence in Philemon. He had confidence in his obedience. Paul knew that since Philemon was a faithful Christian, since apparently he spoke right and did right, that he would do even more than Paul was asking of him. And we need to be the kind of people who people can trust. We need to be the kind of people as Christians that people can believe in. Do you go to work on time every morning? If you do, what would it say to others if you were at worship on time? Every single time the doors open. Simple. Dependable. Do you go to work each day? If you do, what would it say to others if you were at worship every single time the doors are open? I'll tell you what it would say. It would say dependable. Do we follow through with what we say we are going to do? Do we follow through with our promises? If so, what would it say to people if we kept the promise and decided that we were going to live our Christian life the most faithful that we could live it? What would it say? I know what it would say. It would say dependable and obedient. One of the greatest things that we have as Christians is our dependability. If people see that you're dependable in small aspects of life that really don't matter, they're going to know that you're dependable and that they can trust you when it comes to their soul, something that really does matter, that's of the utmost importance in their life. We have to have dependability as Christians. And I know we already made a new decade resolution this morning to eat more things spiritual and to grow spiritually, but one of the things that I'm going to try to do in the upcoming new year, and I would encourage you to do it as well, is I want to become more dependable. I want to become a more dependable person in this life. And I would encourage you to do the same. You know, as Christians, we're unique. We have a unique identity. We have an identity that people can spot out. They can say, that person right there, that's a faithful Christian right there. They live their life for Christ. I can tell that they live their life for Christ in the way that they live their life. People know that we're Christians. And really, the biggest lesson that we could derive from Philemon is we appeal to others in the way that we live our life through love, through forgiveness, through practicing unmeasurable forgiveness in our life. Sometimes that can be difficult. But also, we appeal to others in our obedience. We appeal to others in the obedience that we show to the Lord on a daily basis in our lives. And while those three appeals were what Paul was appealing to Philemon on, I think they really apply to us as Christians as well. And if you're not a Christian this evening, you need to become one. You need to become a New Testament Christian, a child of God, before you leave these doors. That's put before you. It's a life that comes with a lot of hardship and strife, but it's a life that contains more joy than you could ever possibly imagine in your life. You can sit down at night, lay your head on a pillow, and know where you're going when this life is over. Or maybe you are a Christian. You've been unfaithful. Maybe you have some needs in your life that you need help with. If you have any spiritual need at all, come as we stand and as we sing.
1: It's 11:31.
4: Hello, my name is Griffin Collins, and I have an exciting announcement. We will begin releasing a weekly devotional on Facebook titled Matters That Matter. In these weekly devotionals, we will discuss topics that are important and specific to the Lord's church today. What does the Bible say about trusting others? Am I required to be faithful as a Christian? I pray that you will follow along with us as we explore matters that matter today.
1: It's 75 degrees. Some

One of the unique features of Christianity is that it puts others ahead of self. And I might add, that's one of the stronger evidences of the inspiration of the Scripture. You don't find heathen religions doing that kind of thing. No, see? Now, there are those who are in the world, not Christian, never obeyed the fundamental principles of the gospel, who do that kind of thing. They're humanitarian, and that's to be commended, and we're thankful to God that such people live in our world. And there are a number of religious people who do that same thing. They sacrifice of themselves for the good of others. But let me make a statement right here with regard to that statement made originally. Christianity puts others ahead of self. Now, that's wonderful, but that won't make you acceptable to God in and of itself. The Lord taught that, did he not? Matthew chapter 7, verse 21 beginning. That very familiar passage, not everyone that saith unto me, Lord, Lord, shall enter the kingdom of heaven, but he that doeth the will of my Father who is in heaven. Now listen to him. He said, many will come unto me in that day and say, Lord, Lord, did we not prophesy, that is, teach in thy name? In thy name cast out demons, in thy name do many mighty works. Now, friend, there are religious people in the world today who are doing these very things, and that is commendable. Certainly, it is a part of Christianity, but one must first of all become a Christian. Well, someone says, if you teach in the Lord's name, if you do many mighty works, you know, if you feed the hungry and clothe the naked and house the homeless, listen to Jesus. He that heareth these sayings of mine and doeth them, I liken him unto a wise man building his house upon the rock. The fact that we may be humanitarian, the fact that we may personally put others ahead of self, will not assure us of a right relationship with God, say. But it is a unique, unusual requirement of the follower of Christ that he exalt others above himself. I remember that Jesus said, did he not, in Matthew 20, verse 28, even as the Son of Man came, not to be ministered unto, but to minister, and to give his life a ransom for many. So Christ came then to serve others. Well, indeed. And he is my perfect example, as you recall, of course, 1 Peter chapter 2, beginning at verse 21. For hereunto were you called, because Christ also suffered for you, leaving you an example that you should follow in his steps, who did no sin, neither was guile found in his mouth, who, when he was reviled, reviled not again. When he suffered, threatened not, but committed himself unto him that judgeth righteously. Oh, who his own self bare our sins in his body on the tree, that we, having died unto sin, might live unto righteousness, by whose stripes ye are healed. Through verse 24. This is the Son of God. Has all authority in heaven and on earth. Matthew 28 at verse 18. The creator of heaven and earth. John chapter 1, verses 1 through 3. He's the one who spoke to the raging sea, peace, be still, and instantly a great calm. Why did he come? To serve others. The Son of Man came to seek and to save that which was lost. Luke 19 at verse 10. Oh, and I remember that when he said to Peter, verse 18, John chapter 21, follow thou me. Peter turning, seeth that disciple whom Jesus loved following, who also leaned back on his breast at the supper and said, Lord, who is he that betrayeth thee? Peter seeing him said, Lord, and what shall this man do? Jesus said, if I will that he tarry till I come, what is that to thee? Follow thou me. Christianity, then, is a matter of walking in the illuminated pathway of the Son of God, following in his footsteps. He came to serve. He came to give himself for others. I remember that Paul said, Romans 12, verse 17, render to no man evil for evil. No. Take thought for things honorable in the sight of all men. If it be possible, as much as in you lieth, be at peace with all men. Avenge not yourselves, beloved, but give place unto the wrath of God, for it is written, vengeance belongeth unto me, I will recompense, saith the Lord. But if thine enemy hunger, feed him. If he thirst,
give him drink. For in so doing, thou shalt heap coals of fire upon his head. Be not overcome of evil, but overcome evil with good, through verse 21. Someone said, yeah, but heaping coals of fire. Oh, no, no, no. What is meant by that is that he is aware that he is your enemy. He's trying to do you harm or detriment, and here you are returning good for evil. Friend, that fellow also is made in the image of the likeness of God. That's going to touch his conscience. That's going to touch his heart. It's going to heap coals of fire upon his head, make him think of what he is doing. Ah, that's what Christianity is all about. It is sacrificing for the benefit, the salvation of other people. A wonderful, wonderful concept indeed. And as I said, that is good evidence of the inspiration of the Scripture, because heathen religions just don't do that. No, idolaters don't do that. Many people who worship contrary to God's word feel that they need to destroy those who don't believe as they do. No, no, no, no. That's not Christianity. Christianity is abroad in this world to represent the Almighty, to express the love that characterized our God in sending his Son to redeem our souls. Yes, Christianity is motivated by love. As a matter of fact, as we've often said, that's the only motive that God will accept for acceptable service. Just love. And what does love do? Oh, love suffereth long and is kind. Love envieth not. Love vaunteth not itself, is not puffed up, doth not behave itself unseemly, it seeketh not its own. Rejoiceth not in unrighteousness, but rejoiceth with the truth. Beareth all things, believeth all things, hopeth all things, endureth all things. Love never faileth. A wonderful thing. You mean, preacher, to be a Christian, then I must go out of my way to sacrifice in whatever way is necessary for the edification, the benefit of others. That's correct. Now, let's notice that statement again. Christianity puts others ahead of self. Then a question arises. Well, what does that involve, friend? That involves self. Now, you think about it for a moment. Christianity puts others ahead of self. That's right. What was it Paul said to Timothy? 1 Timothy chapter 4, verse 12, isn't it? Let no man despise thy youth, but be thou an ensample in word, in manner of life, in love, in faith, and purity. Just a moment. How can I put others ahead of myself? Oh, I must be sure that self walks in harmony with the Lord's will, that self exhibits the Spirit of Christ. In other words, I'm to be the best example that I possibly can be. Right. Let no man despise thy youth. You know, sometimes young people today, and finest generation of young people that's ever been produced in this world, no question about it. But many of them without proper parental guidance and with a lack of discipline today in our society, they are left alone and they don't really know who they are, what the goals of life actually are, somewhat like a ship on the sea without a rudder, subject to the winds and the waves and blown this way and that way. Someone says, preacher, with the conduct of many young people today, how can I possibly, as an individual, keep people from despising the fact that I'm just a teenager? I'm a young person. Oh, friend, the greatest example of Christianity on the earth today is a young person who has committed himself or herself to the accomplishment of the Lord's will. You see, that's unusual. For as we said, many people have an idea that young people, they're running wild, they'll sow their wild oats. Hey. When you make up your mind that you're going to walk with Christ, that you are going to serve him, even with great sacrifice, you order your life so that men have nothing negative to say about you, except they may ridicule you because you're a Christian, you say. Oh, and Satan will throw every kind of temptation before you. No question about that. Oh, he'll place obstacles in your path. He'll try to trip you up. No question. But deep down, when you make up your mind that you're going to be Christ-like in your attitude, your conduct, your speech, everyone else wishes that he or she could be
like you. Deep down, they have respect for that kind of conviction. And on the part of a young person, that is a powerful example indeed. How do you keep people from despising your youth? Well, it's kind of like David said, wherewith shall a young man cleanse his way? Oh, by taking heed thereto, according to thy word. In other words, let me order my life, Lord, in harmony with your will. That's the way you put others ahead of self. Let no man despise thy youth, but be thou an example in word. Yes. Didn't the wise man say, a word fitly spoken is like apples of gold in network of silver? I believe that's Proverbs 28, verse 11, but check me out. What's that? Friend, that paints a beautiful verbal picture. Apples of gold in a filigree and network of silver. You know, if you had that in the dining room, in the center of your dining table, it'd be an object of interest, would it not? People would come by and look at it, those golden apples shining. That's the same way. A word fitly spoken. That is, a word at the right time, demonstrating sympathy, concern, care. Friend, that word will be remembered throughout a lifetime. There's no question about that. Far more valuable than silver and gold is the right word at the right time. Kindness expressed in sympathy for the conditions of other people. Prayers that are offered for the less fortunate than we. The giving of ourselves to others. I remember that Paul said, let no corrupt speech proceed out of your mouth, but such as is good for edifying as the need may be, that it might give grace to them that hear. Ephesians 5, verse 29. Let no corrupt speech proceed out of your mouth. What kind of speech should we use then? Oh, that which is edifying, that which is beneficial, that which places the other fellow in a proper position to receive the power of your Christian example. Give your life to the Lord.

It is time for all Americans to stand up for the good that's in America. And there is much good in this great land of the free and home of the brave. We can sing God Bless America because God has blessed it to become America. But I can assure you that the good people in this land are not heard often enough. It's the other side that seems to be getting the attention. It's not like we do not know what really drives the news. I mean, it's clearly understood. They've got a principle that the motor that drives the news is conflict. And so any conflict they can find and any radical that they can put on to express their own radical ideas seems to be a popular person. But I'm speaking today for the good people that don't have the voice. This may be a voice crying in the wilderness, but I am telling you, there are multitudes of good people in this land. They go to work every day. They pay their debts. They are honest people. They have values, values really on which this very nation was originally built. Some have called them the bedrock values of our society, such as honesty, truth, kindness, generosity, virtue, humility, respect for other people, and plain decency. Now, where do you think these values came from? They have been characteristic of good people in this land all through its history. They came, obviously, from the Bible. And the Bible was an important book in the beginning of this great nation, even used as a textbook in school. And some of the books that were used as textbooks had morals that were clearly taught in the Bible, like the old McGuffey's readers. With this understanding of all the good people in this land whose voice is not being heard as it should be, I'm saying we're weary. We are weary of the anti-God crowd. We are weary of the people in Washington, D.C., who have an organization with the purpose of getting In God We Trust off our money. If that's going to be removed, then what shall we do with the fourth stanza of our national anthem? Because that very statement is in that fourth stanza, In God We Trust. We're getting sick and tired and weary in this country of getting God out of public education, taking the Bible out, taking prayer out. And so, what do we put in its place? We put in policemen. We put in deputy sheriffs just to try and keep order. Isn't that a shame that there are people who do not even realize the acute need of people being taught such things as love your neighbors yourself and thou shalt not steal? And yet we have these professionals that seem to know more than people with good common sense. And someone has said that good common sense is just plain horse sense. And when asked to explain what do you mean by that, they said it's the kind that a long-eared donkey doesn't have. And I say that as a quote and not as a pun and not to reflect on anyone's allegiance to a political party that may have the donkey as a symbolism. Honestly, I'm just using a quote. When I think about getting weary of taking God out of public education, I'm thinking about how many homeschooling experiences have been generated by these very intelligent people who said, got to get God and the Bible out. And so parents who love their children said, my children are going to be taught plain decency and honesty and integrity, and we're going to use the Bible to do it. When I think about getting weary, we're weary out of taking prayer out of schools. I remember times when I would be asked to lead a prayer
before a football game played by public schools. That seems to no longer be in vogue. I recall a time when I built a spring schedule around giving baccalaureate and commencement addresses at public high schools. Don't get those anymore. Got to get prayer out. Got to get God out. Bring our policemen in. I am weary and tired of this, and I speak for the multitudes of Americans who share that weariness. I am weary in the next place of professors in state universities supported by tax money, much of which, if not most of which, comes from people who at least say they believe in the Bible. We are weary of professors who have, as they say themselves, a determined effort to destroy faith in young people, faith in God, faith in Christianity. I find it very ironic that a professor at the University of Texas would demonstrate one of the Christian virtues by his declaration that one of the things that we try to do is to destroy the faith of these people in religion, the faith in God. See, what he's actually done, he has demonstrated a Christian principle of honesty. And you have to admire that kind of honesty. It's these sneaky ones that you have to really be aware of. The ones who are attempting to do it, they just don't want to really be known for having done that, having betrayed parents, sending children back home after their quote-unquote college education with a shipwrecked faith and with a demolished morals. You know, one of the problems that we have on so many campuses in universities today is a repudiation of the very ideal of the university, a place where you could go for the free exchange of ideas and the evaluation, learning to think, learning to reason. One of the most prejudiced institutions in the United States is the modern American university. As long as you are willing to parrot the line, then you're okay. But once you refuse to do that, you can be hooted off of a stage. When I think about people that supposedly are open to ideas, I think about how prejudiced people are in so many of our state universities. Not all, thanks be to God, but too many. And so we're weary of this. We're just weary of parents being betrayed, being weary of so many problems with binge drinking on campuses, such a problem that even university presidents would meet to discuss what can we do about it. The alcohol industry is having a terrible negative effect on American education in this great land. And we're weary of this. We want to go back to a time when schools were decent places, where people could feel safe, teachers and students, where students were taught there's a right and there's a wrong, before philosophical relativism came parading in to religion and into education. Go back to the founding principles of this great land. Let's stand up for the good in America, for the good of all Americans.

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2: 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By signing up for this correspondence course, you can take the first step in strengthening your relationship with God. 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If you follow Him and His Word, you will come to know the true meaning of life.

This second epistle write I unto you, dearly beloved, both in which I stir up your pure minds by way of remembrance, that ye might be mindful of the words which were spoken before by the holy prophets, and of us, the apostles of the Lord and Savior Jesus Christ, knowing this first, that in the latter days there shall come scoffers, walking after their own lusts, and saying, Where is the promise of his coming? For since the fathers fell asleep, all things continue as they were since the beginning of creation. But this they are willingly ignorant of, that by the word of God the heavens were of old, and the earth standing in the water and out of the water, whereby the heavens and the earth that then were, being overflowed with water, perished. But the heavens and the earth which are now by the same word are kept in store, reserved unto fire against the day of judgment and perdition of ungodly men. But be not ignorant of this one thing, that one day is with the Lord as 1,000 years, and 1,000 years as one day. For God is not slack concerning his promise, as some men count slackness, but is long-suffering to usward, not willing that any should perish, but that all should come to repentance. For the day of the Lord will come as a thief in the night, in the which the heavens shall pass away with a great noise, the elements shall melt with fervent heat, the earth also and all the works that are therein shall be burned up. Seeing then that all these things shall be dissolved, what manner of persons ought ye to be in all holy conversation and godliness, looking for and hasting unto the coming of the day of the Lord, in the which the heavens being on fire shall be dissolved, and the elements shall melt with fervent heat. Nevertheless, we, according to his promise, look for a new heavens and a new earth wherein dwelleth righteousness. Seeing then that ye look for these things, give diligence, that ye may be found of him in peace, and without spot, and blameless. That coming from the third of 2 Peter, we've looked there at the first 14 verses. If someone were to give you plus or minus 3 minutes, what would you be able to do with that time? What Peter has done in plus or minus 3 minutes or so has given us in a short narrative everything from the creation of the world until its ultimate demise at the second coming of Christ, and has even referenced a few of the things that are in between. All of that in plus or minus 3 minutes of your time. If you had 3 minutes, that and only that, what would you do with it? With this particular 3 minutes, plus or minus, we see everything that Peter has referenced: creation, the ultimate end of time, and some of the attitudes of humanity concerning those things that have existed over that period of time. Also included in Peter's narrative is something about what your attitude ought to be about everything that comes between creation and the Lord's second coming. This gives us to understand that the most important thing to you right now, with the time that you have to spend, is what will you do to ensure that your soul is ready when the Lord shall come to bring an end to all of this that we know as creation. Of all that Peter mentioned at 2 Peter at 3, the first 14 verses, the most important to you is the admonition that you be ready when the Lord should come again. At the third of Ecclesiastes, at the first 8 verses,
Solomon references no fewer than 28 major life and world events. The first two on the list, birth and death. First two on the list. Wonder if perhaps this is because those are really the most important to you of everything that is on the list. You get down to number 7 and 8. Solomon says there's a time for building up and a time for breaking down. Those two are numbers 7 and 8 on a list of 28. Now, that being the case, consider this. Everything that has been built by the hand of man has or will ultimately have a time of its ultimate demise. Nothing built by the hand of man is going to last forever and evermore. But interestingly enough, this whole material physical creation, even though made by the hand of God, was never intended to last forever. With the ultimate concept of a time to build up, create the universe, and the time to break it down, take it out of consistence, or out of existence rather, understand this. The most important time between building up and breaking down creation is that slice of human history that belongs to you. The period of time between your birth and your death. That's the most important time to you because it is only your life and time of which you have any control. You don't necessarily have control over someone else's life and times, but you have control over your own. What will you do with it? Sometimes life really gets filled up with good intentions, doesn't it? And it might be that one of the reasons why that our life begins to be filled with good intentions, but yet intentions that never get fulfilled, is because with regard to our idea of accomplishment, we really never mature sometimes as we ought. For example, when young people are starting out in life, they might have a point of view that could be loosely based on what Peter said at 2 Peter chapter 3 at verse 8, and that is, one day is with the Lord as 1,000 years, and 1,000 years is one day. Young people can become so impatient waiting for life's major developments as they interpret them to be, that one day to a young person can really seem like 1,000 years because young people have so many things to which they look forward. When they're preteens, they want to be a teenager. When they're a teenager, they want to turn 16 so they can begin to drive. And then they want to become 18 so they can be regarded as being of their majority. And they want to graduate from high school. Then they want to graduate from college. And then they want to own their own home. And in a relatively compressed period of time, compared to the whole of a man's life expectancy, there's a rather rapid succession of major events that always keep young people anticipating and desiring whatever it is that's going to come next. And because there's something you want so badly to come your way, it will make it seem as if one day is like 1,000 years. But yet, as we get older, our minds should begin to be more like the Lord's point of view on that matter, and we begin to realize the brevity of life and how quickly time actually does and has passed, regardless of what the illusions of youth might have told us. And then, 1,000 years, if we could live that long, would seem more like only one day. While young people are always looking forward to something that they're going to do, all too often
mature people get too content and too accustomed to that same idea of looking forward to something that they're going to do, and they end up, as the days of their life pass by, never really getting around to doing all of those good and important things that they could have accomplished. And time begins to run out. In his 1847 hymn that we know as Abide With Me, Henry Light penned these words, which are now generally recognized as the second stanza of that hymn. He wrote these words, "Swift to its close ebbs out life's little day." When you're young, do you think of life as being just a little day? And when you are young, do you see it as swiftly ebbing out? That's a point of view that generally comes with age. It doesn't generally occur in youth. But as we get older, we see what Mr. Light was talking about. Life is coming far more swiftly to its close than we might have supposed. And James actually spoke that same sentiment by the inspiration of the Holy Spirit when he said, "What is your life? It is but a vapor that appears for a short time, and then it vanishes away." I remember a long time ago being on my way to church and noticing dew around the perimeter of my windshield. One thing, though, that I didn't realize as I drove to church was the fact that that dew was dissipating and evaporating. When I got to church, I noticed just before I got out to go inside that my windshield was clear and dry. I noticed the dew was on the windshield, and then later I noticed it was entirely gone. But one thing I don't remember noticing at all is the process of its disappearance. It's unfortunately like that with regard to our own lives. We notice it when it's here, but we tend to not notice how quickly it is slipping away, and then we notice when it's gone. Your life is but a vapor that appears for a short time, and then it vanishes away. Is your life full of good intentions? That's good if you're young. But if you're a more mature individual, your life should be just as full of things accomplished as it is of things that you still are looking forward to doing, and not just planning, but accomplishing. David would give us another point of view about the passing of the time of life when he said, "We live our lives as a tale that is told. The days of a man's year shall be 70, and if by reason of strength they should be 80, yet is their strength labor and sorrow, and it is soon cut off," and we fly away from the 90th Psalm, looking there at verses 9 and 10. 70 years and 10, David is telling us to look forward to an average of 70 years of life. And if we have good strength and health, look forward to 80 years. That gives me to understand that the many who have lived far beyond the 80-year mark are particularly blessed and favored of God. But yet with extra time, there should still be extra accomplishment. But yet life, like a vapor,
so quickly passing away is lived as a tale that is told, and it's soon cut off and life is over. If there were going to be a tale that were told of our life, what would that tale be, and what all would that tale or that story contain? Remember how quickly life can pass by and how quickly a lot of time can be talked about in a very small space. Remember Peter at 2 Peter 3, 1 through 14, covering creation to eternity in plus or minus 3 minutes. We have the example of Abraham, the father of the faithful, living to be 175 years of age. And yet the story of his life, as influential as it was, as world-changing as it was, is told in a few chapters of Scripture. Moses would live for 120 years, and we do not underestimate the value of his accomplishments. Still changes the world today. And yet, the story of Moses' life is told in a few more chapters of Scripture. The Lord was here on the face of the earth for only 33 years, and no one will ever change the world more than did He. And we look at what the Lord did in 33 years and what Moses did in 120 and what Abraham did in 175. And we think, what can I do with the time that is allotted to me? Your life as a tale that is told. Truth of the matter is that in this particular generation, our average lifespans are going to amount to plus or minus 1% of all recorded time up to this generation. That's the percentage of your lifespan. It will be plus or minus 1% of all recorded time up to the present. Now, you look at people like Abraham and Moses because of two reasons. One, they lived longer, and two, the world was younger at that time. Their lifespan took in a far greater percentage of all recorded time up to that point. But that doesn't mean that you're plus or minus 1%. Cannot be extraordinarily effective. For example, the Lord said, "Ye are the salt of the earth. But if the salt hath lost its savor, wherewith shall it be salted? Henceforth good for nothing, but to be cast out and to be trodden under the foot of men." The 5th of Matthew at verse 13. What is salt good for? A lot of things. One, it's a preservative. If you're the salt of the earth, you can use the spiritual influence of your plus or minus 1% of all recorded time to help preserve the spiritual quality of a world that is in rapid moral decline. What else does salt do? It's a seasoning. It improves the flavor of what we eat. It contributes significantly to how palatable a food can be. But yet, what percentage of your favorite recipe is seasoning? Any of the ingredients in your favorite recipes are going to be far greater in percentage than just the seasoning.
Why wouldn't the seasoning in your favorite recipe be less than 1% of 1% of that recipe's entire content? And yet, where would that recipe be without that appropriate amount of seasoning? Where would our world be without the spiritual seasoning that is contributed by faithful Christians? People who are using their little sliver of time in this world, plus or minus 1% of all recorded time up to this generation, to improve the quality of this world, to leave behind something of lasting value. What will you do with that one sliver of time, the distance from your birth to your death? And what effect will it have on all the rest of recorded time? There is something that Solomon noted when he said he looked and he saw that the battle did not necessarily go to the strong, nor the race to the swiftest, but time and chance happened to them all. If you were going to predict the outcome of a battle, you would probably be most prone to do so by considering which army is the greatest in number and which has the biggest, the strongest, the most experienced men in its infantry. And you say they'll probably be the winner. But yet history tells us some pretty significant examples, both in biblical and secular history, of armies that were inferior in number and experience, prevailing over the army that was superior in both number and strength and experience. The battle does not always go to the strong. If you were going to predict the winner of a foot race, you might look at the one that's the longest and the leanest, that is, that has the longest stride per step taken, that carries the least weight with him down the track, and you think, there's the swift one. He'll be the winner of this race. But Solomon tells us that sometimes the guy with the shorter legs and a slower overall speed that ends up being the winner. The race doesn't always go to the swiftest. So when we're talking about the winners, the achievers, what is something that they all have in common? Solomon said it's time and chance. All the winners, all the high achievers have those two things in common, time and chance. Sometimes people will look at the word chance, and the idea that they get is just fate, you know, the way that things accidentally fall together in or out of my favor is just a matter of chance. Oh, but there is a far better, a far more intellectual way to look at the word chance. Interpret it as opportunity. How many times have we said, I'm going to do this when I get a chance? We mean opportunity. If we were honest with ourselves, we probably had more chances, opportunities, than we could count, but we didn't take advantage of them. Because you see, there's something that is required to take advantage of an opportunity, a chance. Your time. Your time. And here is something you see that all winners, all high achievers, not only secularly, but more importantly, all high achievers in the kingdom of God
have in common? They used their time wisely to take advantage of the chance, the opportunities that came their way. Now, Solomon has said that in between the building up and the breaking down, there's that sliver of time that belongs to you. The distance between your own birth and your own demise. What are you going to do with that time?

You had a chance. Those opportunities, chances, they came in that sliver of history that lay between your birth and your death, that 1% plus or minus of all recorded time. What will you do with the time that's allotted to you?

0: Hello, my name is Griffin Collins, and I have an exciting announcement. We will begin releasing a weekly devotional on Facebook titled Matters That Matter. In these weekly devotionals, we will discuss topics that are important and specific to the Lord's church today. What does the Bible say about trusting others? Am I required to be faithful as a Christian? I pray that you will follow along with us as we explore matters that
1: matter. It's 1 o'clock. 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
2: It's 73 degrees.
3: 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By signing up for this correspondence course, you can take the first step in strengthening your relationship with God. 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
4: An unknown writer makes this observation. The sun, when eclipsed for a few minutes, attracts more attention than by its clear shining the whole year. You know, sometimes we go about our daily activities doing good, helping our fellow man as we have opportunities, and just like the sun, we do not receive much appreciation and do not attract much attention to ourselves. If because we do not receive appreciation or attention, we decide to stop doing good, then just like the eclipsed sun, we will receive more attention in our moment of darkness than we did while we were shining. We can learn two things from this observation. First, never be discouraged in doing good because God sees our works and He appreciates them. Second, we should learn to pay attention to those around us and let them know we appreciate them. I'm Jim Dearman with a brief message.

In the list of blessings Jesus gives in Matthew 5, one of them is, "Blessed are the pure in heart, for they shall see God," Matthew 5:8. Often readers interpret this to mean a heart untainted by sin, a 99.44% pure. But Jesus is not referring to hearts without sin. He is talking about hearts without division. As Jesus progressed through the Sermon on the Mount, he began to apply the character traits in the Beatitudes. In Matthew 6:24, he addresses hearts split between God and money, saying, "No one can serve two masters." Elijah faced split allegiances in ancient Israel when he saw people's hearts were divided between God and Baal. And he asked, "How long will you go limping between two different opinions?" God wants your whole heart. He wants a singleness of heart, a dedicated heart, an unmixed heart, a pure heart. Will you give it to him?

0: giving you the warning.
1: Everybody's gonna have
0: a wonderful time.
1: Everybody's gonna have
0: a wonderful time.
1: Everybody's gonna have a wonderful time up there.
0: Wonderful time up there.
2: The Bible is the most historically accurate book ever penned. Hundreds of ancient discoveries verify its accuracy, and here is a list of 9 of those. Number 1, the Pilot inscription. In 1961, in an Italian-sponsored dig in Caesarea, archaeologists uncovered a stone that had a Latin inscription on it that said, Pontius Pilatus, Prefect of Judea. That Pilate is mentioned in the Gospel accounts on several occasions. You read in John 19:29. Pilate then went out to them and said, what accusation do you bring against this man? The find verifying the New Testament statement that Pilate was the prefect of Judea. Discovery number 2, Hezekiah's tunnel. In 2 Chronicles 32:30, we read a statement that says, this same Hezekiah also stopped the water outlet of Upper Gihon and brought the water by tunnel to the west side of the city of David. You would think that if a king had dug a tunnel under Jerusalem, we would be able to find it, and that's exactly what we find. A huge tunnel that matches perfectly the biblical description of Hezekiah's tunnel. Discovery number 3, the Taylor Prism. In 1830, a man by the name of Robert Taylor uncovered a 15-inch tall clay cylinder. There are 500 lines of written text on this clay cylinder, and it was put there by a man named Sennacherib. Well, Sennacherib was a king of Assyria that you read about in the Bible. On the clay cylinder, here's what Sennacherib said. As to Hezekiah the Jew, he didn't submit to my yoke. I laid siege to 46 of his strong cities, walled forts, and to the countless small villages in their vicinity, and conquered them by means of well-stamped earth ramps and battering rams. It's interesting when you compare Sennacherib's statement of what he did with the biblical statement of what he did in 2 Chronicles 32:1, we read, Sennacherib, king of Assyria, came and entered Judah. He encamped against the fortified cities, exactly like Sennacherib says he did. Discovery number 4, the David inscription. For many years, people said that David was a figment of the Israelite imagination because no archaeological finds had been discovered that verified his existence. And yet, in 1993, in Tel Dan, there was a man who was working named Abraham Byron who discovered a stone, and on that stone was the inscription of an Israelite king from the house of David. The Bible uses that very designation in 1 Kings 12, verse 19. The David inscription validated the biblical text. Number 5, the Moabite stone. Found in 1868, it's a black basalt stone that measures about 3.5 feet high, 2 feet wide. On that stone, Mesha, the king of Moab, cut lines of text in about 850 BC. Mesha mentions that Omri was the king of Israel who had oppressed Moab, but then Mesha says he saw his desire upon Omri's son and upon his house. The Mesha stone cites Omri as the king of Israel, just as 1 Kings 16, 21 through 28 indicates. Furthermore, it mentions Omri's son, Ahab, in close connection with the Moabites, just as 2 Kings 3, 4 through 6 does. In addition, both the stele and 2 Kings 3, 4 through 6 list Mesha as the king of Moab, and it further names the Israelite tribe of Gad and the Israelite God Yahweh. Another validation of the biblical accuracy. Number 6, the Nazareth house. In 2008, a skeptic named Rene Salm wrote a book that he claimed destroyed Christianity once and for all. He said that Jesus could not have existed because there was no town of Nazareth in the first century. In 2009, an archaeological discovery was announced that they had found a small house in Nazareth that dated to the first century. The house was only about 900 feet square total, but it was large enough to provide evidence of the Bible's accuracy. Number 7, the Cyrus cylinder. In 1879, Hormoz Rassam found a small clay cylinder. It's about 9 inches long, and it's now in the British Museum of Natural History. In the ancient city of Babylon, he uncovered this, and this clay cylinder was commissioned by King Cyrus. And it had an inscription on it about his victory over the city of Babylon and his policy toward the nations he had captured. And the text said, "I returned to these sacred cities on the other side of the Tigris, the sanctuaries of which have been in ruins for a long time, the images which used to live therein, and established for them permanent sanctuaries." The policy, often hailed as Cyrus's Declaration of Human Rights, coincides perfectly with the biblical account of the ruler's actions, in which Cyrus decreed that the temple in Jerusalem would be rebuilt and that all the exiled Israelites who wished to join in the venture had his permission and blessings to do so. You'd read that in Ezra chapter 1, verses 1 through 11. This little 9-inch long clay cylinder stands as impressive testimony that validates the biblical accuracy. Number 8, the discovery of the Pool of Siloam. In 2004, a majestic stepped entrance to the Pool of Siloam was uncovered in the area known as the City of David. In John chapter 9, verse 7, we read that Jesus said to a blind man, "Go wash in the pool of Siloam," which is translated sent. So he went and washed and came back seeing. Validation once again of the biblical accuracy. Number 9, the Hittite tablets. For many years, people made fun of the biblical text and said it mentioned people and places that never did exist. One of those groups was the nation of the Hittites. But in 1906, Hugo Winkler was doing some excavation in the Turkish city of Boghaz Köy. There he uncovered 10,000 clay tablets that documented the history of the Hittite nation, and they discovered that that area was the capital of the Hittite nation. In Joshua chapter 11, we read about the Canaanites in the east and the west and the Amorite and the Hittite. In 1906, Hugo Winkler discovered the Hittite nation that the Bible had mentioned some 3,000 years before. The Bible is the most historically accurate book ever penned.

And the son came to himself and said, I'll arise and go to my father, and I'll say to him, Father, I've sinned against heaven and in thy sight. I'm not worthy to be called your son any longer, so make me a hired servant. And he arose and came to his father. But the father said to his servants, Bring forth quickly the best robe and put it on him, and put a ring on his hands and shoes on his feet, and bring that fatted calf and kill it, and let us eat and make merry. For this my son was dead, and he's alive again. He was lost and is found.

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0: It's 72 degrees.

Thank you for being in this class this morning. I would encourage you to attend all four of the sessions on Islam. Before I get started, so many of you have asked about the debate, the public discussion that was held in Lafayette, Tennessee with a missionary Baptist preacher and myself. We have some DVDs that are available back in the book room. If you would like to have one of those this week, they're $8. That is the cost of producing those. And so we have had thus far 9 conversions as a result of that public discussion. Don't tell me they won't work. The truth is, and the gospel is very powerful when you present it in just a very loving and kind way, like I intended to. Let me say from the very outset, when we're talking about Islam, because I'm here to tell you, friends, that we need to open our eyes in this country. You'll find out that I'm not a politically correct preacher. So if you're here for political correctness, you probably would need to exit right now. You probably won't enjoy this. But I am here to tell you that my intent is not to scare us. I did this, I've done several seminars in various places, and a lady came out and she said, "You scared me to death." My wife said, "You might want to change a little bit of your intent there." Well, my intent was never in the beginning to scare anyone. But friends, I'm here to tell you that this is a growing problem and has been for several years. And we and the church need to be discussing these matters. I did a seminar in Alabama. Guy came up to me and between Sunday school and worship, and he said, "Why are we even discussing this subject?" I said, "Because it's a false religion. These people have souls, and they need to be taught the gospel." The denominational people, preachers and the world and denominational arena, were dealing with this a long time before we ever did. And that's one of the things that has bothered me through the years. It seems as though we wait too long to get on board. Brethren, we need, in the very beginning, when error is being promoted and a false religion is being promoted, that we need to get involved. Today, I'm going to look at the roots and the development of Islam. This is probably going to be the boring lesson to you, because I'm going to have to go back to the very beginning. Now, the second lesson that's going to follow this is probably going to be more interesting to you, because I'm going to look at Muhammad and look at his lack of morality. I'm going to look at the fact that he was a false prophet and a false book, the Quran. I have a copy of the Quran. I've read the Quran, and we'll talk more about that. Then we're going to look at the idea, is Islam a peaceful religion? If you listen to some of the news media, that's all you hear about. We are peaceful. Well, we'll talk about that. Then finally, we're going, in our fourth study that will be on Wednesday, we're going to look at Sharia law and jihad. Now, let me say this in the very beginning. Not every Muslim is a terrorist. And not every person that embraces some form of Islam is a terrorist. But what I have found out, that every terrorist is a Muslim, embraces Islam. This is not a speech on being filled with hatred. This is not a political speech. I went to a place one time and did a seminar on not too far from where I live on Islam. We had a question and answer, and that was a disaster. There was a fellow there that had an agenda, and he started asking questions that he had been in an argument with somebody in the audience, and it was a political question. And I don't know all of those answers, but I do know one thing, friends. We better open our eyes to the truth about Islam. Islam has historically developed into 4 stages. First of all, they is what we call the evangelism state. That's where we are right now in America. By that, I mean evangelism continues until persecution arises or Muslims have developed a large power base.
And once they evangelize, it's characterized by, look at that, great tolerance of others and their beliefs. You hear that a lot, don't you? Tolerance. Coexist. Tolerant of each other. And friends, you know, we need to be tolerant, but never tolerant of sin. Now, that's characterized in the very beginning stages of trying to convert a country or a state or a group to Islam. Now, don't be fooled by this idea of tolerance and peaceful today as we hear it in America. Don't be fooled by that. Because when you get to the second stage, notice this, you got what we call the consolidation stage. This is a power base is now established. Tolerance dismisses and diminishes, and a great demands are placed upon the adherents. Don't you see that? You see that happening in Europe. Right now in Europe, they're in the, what we call the revolution stage. The revolution stage is all opposition. No matter who it is and what kind it is challenged and would be eradicated and subdued. In other words, if you get to the revolution stage, as this Islamic group is trying to target a particular people or target a particular state, they're going to get to the point, when you get to this point of revolution, it has revolved to the point that everyone that stands against them is targeted and they're going to be eradicated, they're going to be removed. Probably happening right now in Europe as I speak. Now, I realize in this group, because several of you came up to me and said, I know zero about Islam. There are some of you here that studied Islam and you know a lot about Islam. So I have a major task of trying to bring those two groups together. And what I want to do is to bring these two groups together today and understand that what we've got to do in the church is to teach people that we never want to be rude to anyone. I ask Muslims all the time. I get on airplanes going to India or Walmart. I see a Muslim. I probably shouldn't do this, but I do. I go up to them and I say to them, I say, you are part of the Islamic group? Yes. And I start asking them questions. And I ask them, I said, have you ever heard of these four different states in Islam? And I start asking questions. And I asked one the other day, I said, is it true that once they get to this full-fledged Islamic state, I asked him in Cookeville, Tennessee at Walmart, I said, is it true that the Quran becomes the law of the land? Is it true that that's their agenda? And I had one from Tennessee Tech that was actually very honest with me. And he said, yes, that's probably would be the intent of the radicals. He said, but we're not all radicals. Oh, I understand that. I have a good friend that lives in Dearborn, Michigan, which has the largest population in the Northern America of Islam. He goes to India with me, and he said, you know, in the religious world, there are a lot of liberals. They don't really take the Bible serious. They don't necessarily obey every word of it. They don't think they have to obey every word. But he said, you know, people that really take Islam and the Quran seriously and take it for what it says would embrace this, and they have embraced this. And then what happens? Every religion is forbidden to evangelize. If you don't think this is true, you try to go over to some countries like Iraq and Iran, stand on the street corner of Egypt, and try to take your New Testament and try to teach people the gospel. Your head would probably be severed before the end of the day. Now, with that said, why should we study Islam? That's a question that I've been asked. Well, number one, because of the Islamic faith in the Western society and also throughout the world. Before 9/11, how much did you really hear and know about Islam? The first time that I was ever given an opportunity to speak on Islam, I didn't know a thing about it.
It was at the Greater Detroit Bible Lectures in Garden City, Michigan. A fellow called me and he said, "We want you to speak on Islam." I said, "I don't know anything about it." He said, "You've got 3 months to get your lesson up." And I said, "Well, really, I'd rather have an easier topic." He said, "You come and speak on Islam." And I did. And did you know, they called me back and they said, "We're going to put this in the newspaper if it's okay with you." And he said, "You got to realize that there could be some problems. Got to be some problems." I said, "What kind of problems?" And he said, "Well, there are people that's probably going to come that would embrace that, and they're probably not going to like what you say." And I said, "Well, that sounds real interesting." I said, "I'm sure the elders and the deacons and all the preachers there would stand behind me." He said, "Oh, yeah, we'll be out in the parking lot while you're doing that lesson." And that's the way a lot of folks think. But friends, I'm here to tell you that the influence of the Islamic faith has made a tremendous impact on our society, and it scared a lot of people. I'm here to tell you today, we don't have to be afraid. The God of heaven is still ruling. But why should we study it? Why do we need to know about it? Because of the influence. And you're going to be hearing much more about it. And also because of the misunderstanding and the misinformation about Islam. I have posted things on Facebook and things on social media that I found out was not correct. Just because someone puts something on Facebook or in social media about Islam doesn't necessarily mean it's true. I quoted something one time from the Quran, and a fellow asked me, said, "Have you read that?" And I said, "Well, no." I went and bought me a Quran. And I started reading it. And when I heard these different comments about the Quran, I'd go find out and research it. And we'll talk more about that in our next session. But number three, I believe the reason it's so important is because Muslims have a soul. Friends, the Bible says that God is love. We are to love every person. I love to sit between, well, I don't know if I love it, but I like the opportunity to be able to talk to them. I got on an airplane one time going 14 hours to India. Two Muslims right between me. And I said, I know they could speak English. They were speaking English before I sat down. I could hear them. And I said, "I'm Jack Honeycutt." And I introduced him, and a fellow that was with me, he said, "You better hope they don't know you've been preaching against Islam." I said, "I won't tell them if you won't." But we sat there and we had a great study. I mean, we really did. And I was asking them about what they thought about the Bible. I said, "What do you fellows believe about Jesus Christ?" And then I started asking them about, I said, "How do you know Muhammad was a true prophet?" And one fellow looked at the other one. He said, "I'm getting sleepy." You see, friends, they have souls, and we need to be trying to teach them. I met with two Muslims in the Cookeville area that actually came to hear me do a lecture on Islam. And they said, "We want to talk to you after the lecture." And we did. And they said, "One thing that I want to know is, why are you speaking against Islam?" I said, "I evidently didn't do a very good job." So I started incorporating that into my lectures. Friends, we got to love people. We've got to care about people enough to try to save their soul. We can do that with, in doing that, we can expose their error. We must. And we must warn our folks. Don't turn people away. There are mosques being built all over the United States of America. Did you know that? In Shelbyville, Tennessee, the federal government moved in over 600 Somalians that embrace Islam. It's changed the culture of Shelbyville, Tennessee. That's on Channel 17 News. And we'll discuss that in the next session. And brethren, we need to be ready to give an answer. 1 Peter 3, verse 15, "But sanctify the Lord God in your hearts. Be ready to give an answer to every man that asks of the reason of hope that is within you with meekness and fear." We need not be ignorant of this false religion. I came out of the Baptist church. And the only way that I was converted to New Testament Christianity was that a fellow told me that I need to be ready to give an answer. Can you give an answer why and what you believe?
And I couldn't. And that's the same way that I approach Islam. When I meet one, a Muslim, I ask him, can you give an answer to what you believe? Now, most of them just turn me off. Most of them just say, think I've lost my mind. But there's nothing wrong with asking them, why do you believe what you believe? Now, let's get into the history as we look at Islam. I want you to notice, first of all, the real problem. The Quran teaches that Ishmael was the child of promise. You see, they are sincere in what they're doing. They think that they're doing the will of Allah. They think this is the very plan of Abraham, of God, through Abraham and Ishmael. You know, the real issue here is because Surrey, and if you come to these classes, you're going to hear a lot the word Surrey. Surrey, there are 114 Surreys in the Quran. A Surrey is a chapter. There are 114 of them. The Quran says, and mention in the book, Ishmael. Indeed, he was true to his promise, and he was a messenger and a prophet. Muslims believe that God's covenant promises that were intended for Isaac was not intended for Isaac, but for Ishmael and through his descendants. So that's the issue here. Did God intend for Ishmael to be that promised seed, and through his seed, and through Abraham's seed that included Ishmael, and that he, through him and his descendants, that all nations would be blessed, and that therefore the land in Palestine belongs to them? And that's been the big issue for many, many years. Now, Muslims today descended from Ishmael. That's their view. And they lay claim to this covenant promises in the land of Palestine. What are they fighting? They're fighting over Palestine. These folks have been fighting for hundreds and hundreds and hundreds of years. And they'll be fighting until Jesus comes again. Remember, you're like a wild man, the scripture says about Ishmael. They've been fighting. What are they fighting over? It's a land deal. They're fighting over because they think that Ishmael was the one that was supposed to be that child that God would bless, and not Isaac. We'll look at that. Look at Genesis 22, 17 through 19. The scripture says that in blessing I will bless thee, and in multiplying I will multiply thy seed. Remember thy seed. In the stars of the heaven as in the sand which is upon the seashore, and thy seed shall possess the land of his gates. In thy seed, Ishmael, that's what they say. But friends, it's not Ishmael. As a matter of fact, if you'll go on and read later on, you'll see that it says that Isaac is that child. He is the seed, not Ishmael. But thy seed shall all the nations of the earth be blessed because thou hast obeyed my voice. I ask these fellows that were on the plane with me, I said, have you ever read Genesis 17? 18 through 21. Now, I want you to go with me just briefly to Genesis 17. Don't have a whole lot of time, and I know I'm not going to be able to cover all of this morning, but I just want you to go to Genesis 22, and the Bible is very clear. As a matter of fact, I had my Bible there, and I asked one of them, I said, would you believe what God says? And then that got into another discussion about, don't you know that the Bible has been distorted? But anyway, in Genesis 22, look at verse 17. The Bible says, in blessing I will bless you, and in multiplying I will multiply your descendants. As the stars in the heaven, as the sand which is on the seashore, and your descendants shall possess the gate in their enemies. In your seed all the nations of the earth shall be blessed. Did you see that? Because you have obeyed my voice. Now, if you keep on reading in the book of Genesis, it tells us that Isaac is that promised one, that in thy seed all nations. Now, go to Genesis 17 in verses 18 and through 21, and you'll see that indeed it is Isaac that was promised by God that through him all nations would be blessed. It's kind of interesting because when you talk to a Muslim, the real issue here is who is the promised child. Is it Ishmael or is it Isaac?
Now, God loved both of those boys, there's no doubt about it. But Ishmael was not going to be that child where all nations would be blessed and the Messiah, through his lineage, that the Messiah would come. Now, I want you to show you something else. This is a serious problem. When you look at Islam, it is the world's second largest religion. Did you know that it contains over 23% of the world's population? That's scary to me. 23% of the world's population today embraces Islam. Not every person that embraces Islam is a terrorist. Some of you are, you've got almost to the point of hatred, I know. I went through that stage that I almost hated a Muslim. And friends, I had to pray about that. Don't hate them. This is a fact of the matter. The second largest religion behind Christianity is Islam. There are over 65 nations in the world that are Islamic. Think about that for a moment. And what that means is that Christianity cannot go and do this openly, cannot preach the gospel openly, because they are forbidden, because they are at the third and fourth state of the Islamic agenda. Now, notice this. There are over 165 Islamic schools, 426 Islamic associations, over 90 Islamic publications, not in the world, but in the United States of America. I did this at the Holiday Church in Cookeville. One of their elders came up to me, and this was about 5 years ago probably when I did it. And he came back about 2 years ago where I was doing it somewhere else at Buffalo Valley, and he said, "I want to apologize to you." He said, I owe you an apology. He said, "I made a statement that day that you came and did this presentation that I thought, yeah, I even said, I don't think it's as bad as he says it is." He said, "I was wrong." He said, "I have researched it. I've studied it." He said, "I have been watching different guys." He said, "You are exactly right. We have got a real serious problem in this country on Islam. There are more Muslims than Methodists in the United States of America." Now, this is where it gets real tricky. How many Muslims are in America? I did this question and answer, and I said that we don't really know. Because a lot of people embrace Islam because it's such a minority right now that they are not openly letting it be known. There are a lot of people in prison. I've got a friend, again, I told you about in Dearborn. He works. He did work in the prison system. Did you know that the Muslims are coming into the prison system in Dearborn, right outside of Dearborn, and that they have converted numerous, many people to the Islam faith? They're probably not even counted in this number. But somewhere between 8 to 12 to 13 million people in the United States of America embrace Islam. Hard to put your finger on it. We don't really know. I tell you something else. There are more Muslims in the United Kingdom than there are Baptists and Methodists. When I was a teenager, early 20s, if I knew anything about Islam, if I ever heard the name Islam, I can't remember that. I didn't know anything about it. Never heard it preached on. Don't know if I ever heard on the news something about Islam in our country. But friends, it's a growing problem. As Americans, and more importantly, as New Testament Christians, I think we need to get our head out of the sand. And we need to know about it. We need to study about it. And we need to pray about it. Now, I want you to notice something else that's important. What is really, really important is when you look at the terms that Islam uses. And I will be referring to these throughout this seminar. Because as we look at this,
it's real important that when you look at the terms, what you're going to do, you're going to see the definition and how it fits into their agenda later on. But when you're talking about a Muslim, I'm talking about one that adheres to Islam. Allah is the Arabic word for God of Islam. He is not the God of heaven. They don't have the same God. I promise you, Christianity and Islam does not serve the same God. I have been on the airplanes with those guys. I have talked to them, and I told them, I said, we don't serve the same God. And I'll tell you why if you stay in the next class. Not only that, Muhammad, Allah's great and final messenger, they exalt him above the Christ, the Son of God. They do not believe that God could have a son. They believe that's blaspheming God or Allah. The mosque is a place where they're a building where Muslims would meet. And I'm going to have to hurry. An imam is a prayer leader at the mosque. A mullah is a teacher, a preacher. And I'm only using all of this because it's important as I allude to these later on. The hadith is these traditions of Islam and about Muhammad many, many years ago. It's sort of like the Jewish historians as Irenaeus and Josephus and those guys. Well, the hadith would be not, they believe, is not inspired, but they believe it's just traditions, things that happen that is not recorded in the Quran. The Sunnites, you're going to hear a lot about the Sunnis or the Sunnites. And they claim to be the true followers of Muhammad. As a matter of fact, the Sunnites are the majority. And just so happened that they are the moderates. Thank goodness for that. They interpret the jihad as a holy war. But yet, even in Iraq now, they have become violent. Now, when you look at the Shiites, they're what we call the separatists. And what they are more about, they are more about the fact that they think they're the legitimate successor to Allah, Akbar. They think that he was the one, the son-in-law, who should have been the successor. But and so they divided. There is a denomination within Islam. They don't get along. They fight against each other. But the point of it is, neither one of them are understanding the will of Almighty God. Somebody says, well, you know, the Shiites are the majority. They are 15 to 20%, probably about 250 million of them in the world. But yet, they are, and when you look at this idea of the Shiites, it's kind of interesting because when they fight against each other, they will blow up innocent people in order to get to one another. Now, I want you to show you something here. The Quran. When I'm talking about the Quran, spelled two different ways, I'm not going to go into why that is, but it is a collection of the writings of Muhammad. We're going, and I think it's in the next session, we're going to show why the Quran is not an inspired book. We're going to look at the eras of the Quran. So many mistakes in the Quran. The Suri, as I referred to, there are 114 chapters in the book. Now, I want to briefly get into the history of why and how Islam got started. When you look at Muhammad's birth, it happened somewhere around 622 when he was born. And you start looking at the conditions of southern Arabia, and it was so submerged into idolatry and corruption. And Mecca was the chief city of Hijaz. And when you look at this Sabaean word for sanctuary, it was a sanctuary for licentious and drunken orgies. I mean, these people were involved in pagan worship and idolatry worship, and Muhammad didn't like that. He was against that. As a matter of fact, they would march around the Kaaba. Now, the Kaaba is an interesting thing. They believe, the Kaaba, the Muslims do, that Abraham actually built, he and Ishmael, built this cube. And I think I've got a picture up there, don't I? Yeah, there's a picture of the Kaaba. It is made of granite. And they believe that this was built, again, by Abraham and Ishmael, and it was used for monotheistic worship.
They believed it was a place where you could come and worship, true worship, and get away from Southern Arabia paganism. And that was the way and how that Islam actually got started. And here is Mecca and Medina. You're going to hear in this presentation about a cave experience. Supposedly that Gabriel appeared to him and Mecca in this cave, and he had this experience where God revealed it to him, and he came back and told his wife about it. She said, "That's from God. He had a dream," he said, and she said, "That's from God." And you don't really hear about Gabriel until he gets to Medina in the Quran. So if you just read the Quran down in the Mecca experience, you would never know anything about Gabriel was the one that's supposed to be appearing to him. Now, why is that? Because the people just couldn't buy into the idea that God himself would come to a cave and speak to this man. That's what he claimed. But then he changed his story and said, well, it was Gabriel that did it. And he thought they would buy into that. You know, the Arab world at that time normally worshiped the moon. You know why? Because the sun brought pain and sorrow to these desert dwellers. You can just imagine the heat of the day and the working. And so some of the Arabs in that day, they worshipped caves, they worshipped wells, they worshipped mountains, they worshipped trees. And the daily life of the Arab was extremely, extremely harsh. Now, why do I say all of that? Why do we even get into that? You look at the culture of Southern Arabia in that day, and Muhammad came on the scene, and he said, man, these people are suffering. They're worshiping this moon god, and I believe I can be successful here. And he started preaching this message. He even preached that, and it was acceptable at that day, that you could raid or plunder someone if they were not of the same tribe. As a matter of fact, this was done quite often. And when Muhammad became a leader and the people started following him and they started getting on this journey, especially from Mecca to Medina, well, he started robbing people, plundering people. He thought that was the only way that he could keep his religion going, keeping his people going. There was no other way to have any money. And so they would see some caravans and they would rob them and they would plunder, take the money, and that's how they would propagate their particular religion in that day. Now, I want you to notice the circumstances that surrounds the religion of Islam. He was a spiritual leader in a town in Saudi Arabia known around 570 A.D. His father's name was Abdullah. Now, what's interesting about this is his father died before he was even born. Kind of sad. And his mother died when he was 5 years old. So his grandfather got to raise him for a few years, and then his grandfather died. Then he was taken to the home of his uncle, and his uncle was a caravan traveler, go various places, and this would enable Muhammad to meet a lot of different Jews and Christians. Now, you've got to remember, this is A.D., not B.C., I went to one place and the lady said, well, I thought it was even before Jesus was ever. I thought this was one of the oldest religions in the world. I said, no, ma'am. No. You're talking about 600 A.D. And during his travels, as he would meet different people and start working with his uncle, it's kind of interesting because at the age of 25, he married this widow who was 40 at the time. They were married until she died some 26 years later. And he started becoming very associated and very close to the people of Mecca. And he understood the religious and the political climate at that time. He was a powerful leader who saw the futility of worshiping these idols and condemned the superstition that was prevalent in Mecca. If that's all you knew about Muhammad, you'd have to say, hey, that's all right. That's a good thing. He came on the scene and he saw the situation and he saw all the superstition and the idolatry and all the pagan worship, and he's trying to get these people and move them back. That's all you knew about him.
And then he started voicing displeasure of the idolatry in Mecca. And that caused him some problems. Muhammad claims to be a prophet. His very first mistake that I know about is right here. He claims to be a prophet. Anyone can claim to be anything they want to. He goes to Deuteronomy 18, and Deuteronomy 18, God promised to raise up a prophet. And this prophet is going to be one that God would speak through. He said, I'm that prophet. And when he claims to be a prophet, he realizes that he's about 40 years old at this time, and he realizes the political and the moral collapse of Mecca, and he realizes that they need some kind of help, and I'm the answer, he says. He's the prophet. And I just want to read to you just a couple of quotes. He said, I went into the cave, and Allah appeared to me and gave me his mind and gave me his heart. And now I'm giving it to you. He's seeking God's guidance, Allah's guidance. That's the reason that he went into the cave. So when he went into the cave experience, he's looking for some guidance. Hey, I appreciate the fact that he's looking for guidance. But the issue is, or the problem is, he goes to the wrong source. If you want to be guided, he should have gone to the Bible. He should have gone to God, the Word of God. That's the issue here. And I told one of the Muslims not too long ago, we've been corresponding back and forth by internet, and he said that Muhammad, I didn't understand that Muhammad was the true prophet of God, the last prophet of God. Oh, he said Jesus was a good man. Jesus was a prophet. But he was not the Son of God. And he says that Muhammad had this cave experience. I said, well, the first problem was, I said, he claimed to be a prophet. The second issue here is, in this cave experience, he said that he got this divine direct revelation from God. Friends, the Word of God speaks to us today. 2 Peter 1 verse 3. All Scripture is given by the inspiration of God. 2 Timothy 3, 16 and 17. The Bible tells us, if any man speak, let him speak as the oracles of God. 1 Peter 4, verse 11. Had he gone to the Word of God with his energy and with his intent that he wanted to get people out of idolatry, had he been able to had the Word of God preached to him, who knows, this thing may have turned out entirely different. But his intent was that he wanted to help these people get away from idolatry. He thought that he was now a prophet. He comes and he tells his wife. And she says, that's it. That's your sign. Now, those of us that have come out of false religions, I had a debate one time with a fellow that said, I don't care what the Word of God says. I wouldn't take what I've got right here for a stack of Bibles that would go a mile in the sky. I just got off the stage there and I said, are you kidding me? You're just as guilty as Muhammad. You could care less what the God of heaven says about anything. And that's exactly what he's doing. He's going and he's having this dream, and he interprets that dream to be from God. And then there's trouble at Mecca. You know why there's trouble at Mecca? There's trouble at Mecca because he can't back up what he's saying. He's condemning the people. He feels like that he has got this message from God. And by the way, the Arabic word for Islam means submission. Submission to God or to Allah. And it got so bad that Muhammad had to go and try to get protection from a Christian king. And that was somewhere around 615 that actually happened. Then you have the death of Khadijah. And when she died, it's kind of interesting because when she died, he went crazy. He really did. He went crazy. Let me tell you what happened. This was around 617 when his wife died. She was 65 years old. In 2 months, he married a widow by the name of Sada.
And did you know that this man that they say is greater than Jesus Christ was married every year, and he eventually married 15 different women. And he's a true messenger, a true prophet. He is elevated above the Christ, the Son of Almighty God. Friends, that's one reason, and among many reasons, that this religion is false. Not only that, after her death, Muhammad started getting into this Kaaba, marching around, and he decided that he thought that was going to be the way that would really help the people, that they could come to this Kaaba, this cube that was made of granite, pure granite, that he claimed that was built by Abraham and Ishmael, and that you could come to this place and worship the true God. They ran him out of Mecca. He fled to Medina. And when you start looking at going to on this journey, he had to rob these rich caravans. Then you have the expansion of Islam. My time has come and gone. Then there's the division within Islam. The real trouble was when he died. He had not appointed a successor. It's sort of like when a Baptist leader, when the main leader dies, and you know they're going to have to elect another leader. They could not agree on who was going to be the next leader. And so they divided. Then you come all the way to the 20th century. Sadat, Khomeini, all of these different leaders and that's embracing Islam, and some of them are more radical than the others. I said from the very outset that not every Muslim is a terrorist. Don't go put on Facebook that every Muslim is a terrorist. Jack said that because I got a phone call on the way up here. And this Muslim says, "You, is this Jack Honeycutt?" And I said, "Yes." And he said, "You leave Islam alone." I've had two of those calls. Brethren, I'm not an enemy to these people. I love these people. But what has happened in the development and the spread of Islam has included violence. They are the second largest religion in the world. 23% of the world's population. They're going to lose their soul. There's going to be many more than that. But what's sad about it is, who's speaking up and speaking out? Watch the news media. Listen to even folks that we would call conservatives. And they say, well, just leave them alone. Let them do their thing. I'm saying that we need to do all that we can to try to reach these people because they have a soul, they're in error, and they need the Lord Jesus Christ. They need to pray for them. Pray that they might be saved. Hope you'll stay for our second lesson. We will get more in depth about the false prophet in the Quran, different teachings about that. Thank you.

0: Thank you for tuning in to our Bible study program entitled Christ Mind in You, Philippians 2:5. This program is brought to you by Nathan Church of Christ in Nathan, Arkansas.
1: Welcome to Christ Mind in You, Philippians 2:5. We want to know Christ's Word. Jesus Christ is our greatest friend. Old Testament says in Proverbs 18:18 that a man that hath friends must show himself friendly. And there is a friend who sticketh closer than a brother. I believe that friend that sticks closer than a brother is Jesus Christ, the Son of God. My name is Gene Jester. I preach in Southwest Arkansas at Nathan, Saratoga, and teach a class at McCaskill Churches of Christ. Let's go to God in prayer before we study on the subject of the sin of being a traitor. Our Father in heaven, Thou who created the heavens, the earth, the seas, and all that in them is, we thank You for salvation in Jesus Christ and His blood-bought church. Bless our study today. We pray for every precious soul who is listening. We thank You for our daily necessities, and we ask You to give us continued care and blessings. Help each Christian to be loyal to Jesus, His Word, and His church. Please bless the sick. Bless our homes and marriages and children. Bless the aged and the lonely, and the grieved and distressed or troubled. Forgive our sins as we obey Your will. In Jesus' holy name, amen. Today we're going to continue our study of traitors. We were looking last time at a little bit at the study of traitors, those who betray Jesus, His truth, and His church. And the Scripture talks about people who once were Christians and go back into sin, and they're a traitor like Judas did. And he fully quit the Lord and never came back. The Apostle Peter slipped and fell, but he repented and came back. There's a great difference. And Peter writes about the Judas type, the falling away never to come back. For after they have escaped the pollutions of the world through the knowledge of the Lord and Savior Jesus Christ, they're again entangled therein and overcome. The latter end is worse with them than the beginning. For it had been better for them not to have known the way of righteousness, than after they have known it, to turn from the holy commandment delivered unto them. But it happened to them, according to the true proverb, the dog is turned to his own vomit again, and the sow that was washed to her wallowing in the mire. Of course, growing up on a farm and living on a farm, I know what it is to see the sow, the pig. You can wash them up like the boys and girls do when they carry them to the fair, you know, and have their exhibits in 4-H and FFA. But if you let them get around the mud hole, they still are going to do what comes natural for the pig, and that means lay down in the mud and wallow. For some reason, they like the mud on their body, on their skin and hair. But he said the Christian who gets entangled in the devil's ways, and again, like he was before he was converted, and overcome. This time, he lets the devil get control, and he doesn't repent. He goes right on in that lost state, and he says that's a worse state than the beginning was for him. Of course, why? Because he has had the opportunity at one time has known the truth. Those poor people who never knew the truth, they'll answer to God because the Bible is plain. We must hear and learn, obey the truth to be saved. The times of this ignorance, Paul said in Acts 17, God once winked at, but now He commands all men everywhere to repent. Why? Because the gospel of Christ, the Word of God, is around the world. If we want to listen and hear, we can. And we can repent and obey the Lord. So if we once have been a Christian and we go back, I had an old gentleman tell me one time when I was a real young man, trying to study with him, and he said, I'm just afraid, Gene, that I might get entangled again therein and be overcome. If I became a Christian, I might go off and be not be faithful. I said, well, what chance have you got if you don't try? I mean, you know, obviously, the Lord will help you, the Lord will strengthen you, and the Lord wants to help you stay safe if you'll be sincere and penitent and prayerful. And so that's the only way, is to be serve and obey the Lord and be faithful. You don't have to give in to the devil and do like Peter writes that some would do there. You can stay faithful. You know, Peter stumbled, but Peter got up and came back in repentance and was one of the first two men at the John. The reason why John beat him there was John was younger and could outrun him, I think. They were the first two men to come to the grave when Christ was raised from the dead about 3 days or so after his denial. A traitor is one who betrays Jesus, the truth, and the church. Have more time, we'll look at later this lesson or maybe next week on Hebrews 6, study about one who crucifies the Son of God afresh and puts him to an open shame. Have you ever had a friend that you thought was a true friend and that turned out to be not a true friend? In other words, they acted like a traitor. You ever had a traitor to kiss you on the cheek for various reasons? What were some of the reasons that people let you down. They're not truthful and not dependable. You know, the proverb writer said, an unfaithful man in time of trouble is like a broken tooth and a foot out of joint. That sure is hard to carry the load or run the race with a foot out of joint. And he said it's hard to chew without a tooth. So this proverb, wise men, is saying, an unfaithful man who won't be dependable, who'll let you down in time of trouble, is difficult to deal with. Well, think about the Judas, the kiss on the cheek, and then think about friends. You might have had friends who have kissed you on the cheek for popularity reasons. They decide they won't be popular more than they did to be loyal and true to you. Or secondly, you might have had some who betrayed you and turned against you because they wanted job advancement. And so they thought it helped their advancing if they, for some reason, no longer were your friend. What about, thirdly, jealousy and envy? They're those who betray others because of jealousy reasons and envious reasons. And then fourthly, what about those who are just religiously wicked? They get off into misguided doctrines and errors, and they end up not being loyal to Jesus. Then what about those who walk in the middle of the road? I've experienced that a time or so when I would take a hard stand against wickedness in a church where we have weak people come in and start promoting things that were unscriptural. And I take a stand, and I've had people who just didn't want to upset anybody. So they would turn their back on me because they wanted to walk in the middle of the road. They want to please all sides. They thought that was the quote. They used the idea of love, but actually it's a way of cowardice. It's a lack of love, real love, for the truth. If you really love the truth in Jesus, you're not going to compromise and support people who are being mean or else teaching error in the church. You will stand against that if you love the Lord Jesus Christ, if you love the church, if you love the Bible. So I've seen people who, in order to walk in the middle of the road, would turn against and be a traitor to those who stood for the truth. Well, how are you going to deal with these? And I'm going to come back to some more of these, but how are you going to deal with people who have been ugly with you like that or not been true to the cause that you might have helped many times in many ways over the years? And then they turn against you to walk the middle of the road. I don't know why they do it, if it's for business reasons or sometimes it's because

Don't they greet each other? He said, men that you commonly count sinners, they're loyal to each other. They're friends with each other. He said, if you don't love anyone but just your closest friends, he said, you're not being like God, because God loves everyone. And God blessed everybody on earth, whether they're good or evil, with the sunshine. And you know, we must have that energy from the sun for photosynthesis, to have the necessary foodstuffs made in the plants and for the animals to eat on and live, and for we have something to eat and live on. He made the sun rise on the evil and good. He sends the rain on the just and on the unjust. He blesses with material blessings the lost and the saved, the just or the saved, the unjust or the lost. He says he does good for evil, in other words. But we Christians, he says, my disciples, you're going to follow me. You're going to need to love your enemies. This is a very hard verse to practice. It's beautiful to read, but it's hard to act out. You know it? You ever tried it? Love your enemies. Bless them that curse you. Do good to them that hate you. And pray for them which persecute you and despitefully use you, that you may be the children of your Father in heaven. That you can be like God. That you can be a child of God. And that's the hard thing to do. Now let's look at a few more reasons why sometimes people have betrayed others. What about, we looked at walking in the middle of the road, what about their own selfish pride around certain friends? I've had guys that were my friend, and they get around in a certain setting where there's some cool daddies there that they thought were, renowned in that field of sports, maybe. I think I could outplay them anyway in basketball. But anyway, you see, I've seen those kind of guys that want to be cool, and they got a little distant to the preacher, you know. Well, their own selfish pride can cause them to around certain friends, to not be your true friend. And here's another thing that, you know, with my wife and I had a joy. We enjoy having company come to our house and eat and visit. And had this young family. They're not members of the Church of Christ. They're precious young people. I encourage a young man and his wife in their business. They're in a good business, and he's in responsible work. And their daughter and her husband came over to our house and had supper last night. It was a wonderful visit, and I told that boy and girl as they left, their little, like, 18-year-old young people, I said, I'm going to tell you like I do my own grandchildren, like I told my children, and tell them, read your Bible every day and pray every day. I said, you'll grow with God's guidance and help. I said, even someday, you'll want to be a member of the Church of Christ like Gene Jester and LaChrista Jester are, because that's the New Testament way. Because they laughed. I mean, they're of another church. But I wanted to hear and realize that reading the Bible every day and praying every day would help them. It helps me. It helps everyone. You know, and I thought about what made me think about that was teenagers dating. Of course, having worked in school business 30 years and having taught Bible schools for 40 years and raised children of my own and many in our home. And I have a feeling for those young people as they grow up. But I've seen, and you've seen, maybe a girl had this wonderful boyfriend. A good boy, and she was a good girl, but she had a friend, a girlfriend, a buddy that come to her home too, and got to know her boyfriend. They visited a lot, and much to her surprise, a little later on, her girlfriend took her boyfriend away from her. She became not a true friend, didn't she? She took someone away that was dear to her. Well, if it's going to happen, it's better to happen when they're boys and girls and single, not wait till they get married. Same thing is true in the reverse. Boys who've had these fine girlfriends and his buddies around him a lot, and for some reason, the buddy decided he wanted to date that girl and took her away from that boy. He turned to be a traitor, didn't he? And I guess if you're going to make a change, you need to make it while you're dating, not when you're married, because this has happened then among marriages. I've heard this happening where a husband had a good wife, and that wife had a friend, and she come along. I spent a lot of time in their home and got acquainted with her husband, and for some reason, they fell for each other, and then adultery took place, and then everybody suffers. The husband, the wife, the children, the grandchildren, the parents, the whole family suffers. A traitor let you down, took your husband or your wife away from you. You know, there's a song, and I want to mention that hymn today. I heard this years ago, and I think it's accurate. It's a hymn in the church book, song book, "O Love That Will Not Let Me Go." This George Matheson had this girl he loved her dearly. They were engaged to be married. Turned out he had a sickness hit him, and they said he was going to go blind. Well, she broke off the engagement and left him. He wrote this hymn, "O Love That Will Not," talking about God and Jesus. "O Love That Will Not Let Me Go, I rest my weary soul in Thee. I give Thee back the life I owe, that in Thine ocean depths this flow may richer and fuller be. O joy that seekest me through pain, I cannot close my

my heart to thee. I trace the rainbow through the rain and feel the promise is not vain, that morn shall endless be. Be true to the Lord, friends. He won't let you down. Christ's love is all you need. He'll never fail you. Your friends, even your companion, your engaged person might let you down. Friends, our time's about up. Hope you already deal with a traitor. God loves you. Christ loves you. And Christ died for your precious soul. Look in next week.

0: Hello, my name is Griffin Collins, and I have an exciting announcement. We will begin releasing a weekly devotional on Facebook titled Matters That Matter. In these weekly devotionals, we will discuss topics that are important and specific to the Lord's Church today. What does the Bible say about trusting others? Am I required to be faithful as a Christian? I pray that you will follow along with us as we explore matters that matter today.
1: Let's make the most of a minute. Right now, on the screen of your imagination, picture all of your possessions. I mean the car and the house and the bank account, the furniture, everything there is. Now, stand back and tell me, what's the most valuable possession that you have? Actually, the true answer may surprise you. It's your soul. Charlemagne was a Roman emperor of the 6th and 7th centuries. It is said that when his tomb was unearthed, the corpse was found situated in a seated position with an open Bible on the lap and a bony finger pointed to Mark 8, verse 36. Here's what it says. What shall it profit a man if he gains the whole world and loses his own soul? Or what shall a man give in exchange for his soul? You see, your soul is your most priceless possession. Let's work to deal with it according to God's Word. I'm Glenn Colley from the Church of Christ, hoping you make the most of your minutes.

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0: It's 72 degrees.

0: Welcome again to Counterpoint. We're so glad that you're with us today. We've got a great program. We're going to be talking about human suffering. And with me, as always, Brother B.J. Clark. B.J., good to be with you.
1: It's good to be with you.
0: B.J., today we want to ask the question, why do people suffer? And I know that there are a lot of folks in the world today that are suffering. They've got a lot of problems. And suffering is as old as mankind. And some people have difficulty rationalizing how could a loving, benevolent God allow people in this world to suffer. And that creates a huge dilemma in the minds of folks. So how do you counter all of that?
1: Right. Well, we have to lay responsibility where it belongs, and that is at the feet of mankind who introduced suffering into this world when he sinned. God created a perfect paradise for man in which to live in Genesis, and then he gave one rule, just one. He said, of every tree in the garden thou mayest freely eat, but of the tree of the knowledge of good and evil thou mayest not eat thereof. In the day that thou eatest thereof thou shalt surely die. And that's Genesis 2:15-17. In Genesis chapter 3, here comes Satan in the form of a serpent, and he starts petitioning them to partake of this fruit, promising them that they'll be as gods, knowing good and evil. And the woman sees this and partakes of it. Adam, who was with her, did the same. And the rest of the story is about how they went from paradise to suffering. In fact, they're promised, as a result of their transgression, they're going to experience sorrow and sweat on the brow, and sorrow in labor and delivery. And it's going to be a very difficult thing. And sure enough, in the next chapter, we see one of their boys dies, is murdered by his own brother, Cain and Abel. And you study this and you see suffering become a part of the human condition.
0: Sure.
1: And every time you and I walk to an open grave, we need to keep in mind what caused this. It wasn't God, it was sin. In fact, Brother Franklin Camp was an esteemed preacher of the gospel that you know about, and some of our viewers may not have heard of him, but Brother Camp was an amazing man.
0: His
1: young daughter, Vivian, died in a tragic accident in a fire when she was small. And someone came up to Brother Camp and said, Brother Camp, how could God do this to you? You've been such a faithful servant to him. You've been so loyal and loving. How could God do this to you? And Brother Camp said, God didn't do it. Sin did.
0: That's a good point.
1: He kept in mind the reality of what it's like to live in a world tainted by sin. It's going to be a world of suffering because sin brings that consequence.
0: It really does. You know, you mentioned a moment ago Cain and Abel and the fact that Cain slew his brother Abel. And there's an interesting statement made by Moses in that context. He talks about how sin couches or lies at the door.
1: Mm-hmm.
0: And in a sense, suffering was lying at the door waiting to come in, and man, that is Adam and Eve, opened that door, thereby allowing sin and suffering and heartache and sorrow and death itself to come into the world. And we, as a result of what happened in the garden, we today have suffering as a reality.
1: Yes.
0: And you know, in James chapter 5, James raises this question, is any among you suffering? Suffering has been a part of the human family going all the way back to Adam and Eve, and yet, sadly, sometimes want to hold God hostage. I had a lady come to me a while back, and she had lost a family member, and of course, it was a very difficult situation. And I think she was having some trouble reconciling in her mind the events that had transpired.
1: Mm-hmm.
0: And it was as if, you know, maybe God was responsible, or why did God allow that to happen? And I said, look, you know, if you want to hold somebody responsible, you need to hold the devil responsible.
1: Mm-hmm.
0: Because the devil is the culprit. It's not God.
1: Right.
0: The devil's the one that subverted the teaching of God in the Garden of Eden. And when he did, that floodgate opened. And now we have a real problem on our hands. It's called sin and suffering and death. And yet I think sometimes, you know, the devil is a master at lying, sure. John 8:44.
1: Right.
0: And the devil wants people to believe, look, if God's so good, you know, why would he let that happen?
1: Right.
0: Let me tell you what, the devil's the culprit.
1: Amen. And you know, people will ask sometimes, well, why didn't God just program or make man in such a way that he would choose the good every time, and that way there wouldn't be any suffering? If God had made man better, then we'd be in a better position, is what the argument is. The problem with this is that wouldn't be a man, that would be a robot.
0: That's right.
1: And this idea, I mean, imagine, ask our viewers to imagine if every time you wanted your loved one to say, I love you, you just go up and pull a string on their side, and they say it whether they want to or not. It's just programmed into them. Pull the string, I love you. Pull the string, I love you. And no one would be honored or flattered by that because they have no choice. You're glorified as a husband when your wife out of the blue says, I love you, or perhaps the husband says on his own, no prompting, no request to say it. He just says it or shows it in actions, not just words. And so this idea that God could program man to never do the wrong thing would take away free moral agency. And it wouldn't be love, it would be robotic.
0: That's right.
1: And God doesn't make robots, he makes human beings.
0: That's exactly right. You know, BJ, I know one of the things that people will sometimes ask, why do good people suffer? Job, for example, was a good man. The Bible talks about how he was blameless, he was upright, he was one who feared God, turned away, eschewed evil, and yet when you read the book of Job, you are introduced to a man that became very well acquainted with human suffering. He lost his flocks, his herds, his possessions, he lost his family, his wife turned against him. Here's a man whose life was literally turned upside down, and yet, you know, people today, they'll say, well, I'm a good person.
1: Mm-hmm.
0: And just because you're a good person doesn't exclude you from suffering, but people have problems with that, don't they? So how do you counter that?
1: Right. Well, we have to keep in mind that there is something beneficial about suffering, believe it or not. For example, when I touch a hot stove and my hand is burned, that causes me to pull my hand away. Mm-hmm. If there was no pain associated with it, I might leave my hand there and it would burn off, and I wouldn't even know it. By the time I realized something was wrong, more damage would have been done. And we sometimes have to keep in mind that suffering is inexplicable to us, but the Father knows what he's doing. In Hebrews chapter 12, he says, you've forgotten the exhortation which speaketh unto you as children. Verse 5, my son, despise not thou the chastening of the Lord, nor faint when thou art rebuked of him. For whom the Lord loveth, he chasteneth, and scourgeth every son whom he receiveth. And he goes on to say in the same passage, verse 11, no chastening for the present seems to be joyous. Mm-hmm. It's grievous. Nevertheless, afterward, it yieldeth the peaceable fruit of righteousness unto them that are exercised thereby. The psalmist would say in Psalm 119, verse 71, it is good for me that I've been afflicted.
0: Sure.
1: That I might learn thy statutes. I'll give you a classic example of this in modern day times. This man would not answer the door when the preacher came to visit him because he didn't want to be religious at all. He didn't want anything to do with the Word of God or God himself. And so he'd hide out. Even if the television was going, he'd wait till the preacher left the porch and then come back out and resume his evening activities. This man was in a car accident. He's suddenly in a hospital bed with nowhere to look but up. And suddenly the preacher comes to see him, and the preacher has a captive audience, but also a very interested. What's changed this man? Suddenly he realizes his mortality.
0: Mm-hmm.
1: I could die. And if I die, what's next for me? Where am I going? Maybe I need to listen to this preacher tell me about what's beyond this life, because I could be taken from this life at any moment. I need information. I submit to you, if that man had not suffered that particular incident in his life, he might not have become a Christian. become a deacon in the Lord's church, and now he is a gospel preacher who's preaching and helping others. This man who once wouldn't allow the preacher to even visit him is now the preacher visiting others and preaching to others. And it all started with something that was very unpleasant, but turned out to be very, very good in the long run.
0: It's a great, great point. You know, in James chapter 1, James makes an interesting statement. He said, "My brethren, count it all joy when you fall into various or diverse trials." There are a variety of trials and difficulties that are imposed upon the human family. And isn't it interesting that he says, count it all joy?
1: Yes.
0: I don't know of many people that are joyful when they face trials and tribulations. And I typically think about, you know, trials can do one of two things. They can either serve to build our faith to some extent, as you're talking about, or they can break our faith. And it really is up to us as to how we view these trials. And for most people, don't you think when you read that passage, people look at you and they think, that's crazy.
1: Right.
0: Why should I count it a joy when I fall into various trials? But there, you know, James said, knowing that the testing or trying of your faith produces patience.
1: Right. This exercise produces positive benefits. Now, those who exercise will tell you that it's not pleasant at times to do so when the muscles are screaming at you, okay, enough, enough, enough. But what would cause someone to keep working through that pain? The result they're seeking, and that is, I'm going to be in better shape. And so, consequently, there's certain things we go through and exercise ourselves with that have a positive result. And, you know, we don't always see it immediately, and we don't always understand it as God's people.
0: Sure.
1: I remember reading, Mike, about a doctor who took his family to the Swiss Alps for a vacation, and it was in a very, very remote location. And his toddler, while there, stumbled off a stair, fell forward and hit his head on an end table and gashed his head open so severely that at his young age, it was life-threatening, and the doctor knew it. He didn't have time to wait for people to get up to where he was. There was no emergency vehicle close enough by to deal with the situation. He knew he had no choice. On this occasion, he was going to have to try to stitch up that wound to the best of his ability. He didn't have his kit with him. He's on vacation. He found a needle. He found some thread. He sterilized the needle to the best of his ability, and then without any anesthetic at all, tells his wife, hold him down and let me work on him. Now, think about what was going through that little toddler's mind as suddenly the parents who've never done anything but hold him and help him are suddenly holding him down, and his father's coming at him with a needle, and it looks monstrous and gruesome unless you understand the bigger picture. And the child can't fathom. The father can't say, well, before I do this procedure, let me explain to you what's going on. The child doesn't have the mental capacity to grasp it.
0: That's right.
1: But the suffering that was caused, was it necessary? Yes, because it saved him, actually. It produced something positive. And we may not understand, God may not be able to articulate it to our human minds from his infinite mind.
0: Sure.
1: But we have to trust our Father that he's only going to do what's in our best interest, just as this father was doing to the child. And when the child grew up, he would be more able to understand. Sometimes when we grow in the faith, we're able to understand more why certain things have happened.
0: I think that's a great observation, and I think the story helps to drive that home. If you go back to Job and you look at the things that he faced in life, and of course in the latter part of chapter 2, the Bible talks about the friends that came to comfort him, to mourn with him. And the Bible says, you know, that for 7 days no one said a word, which I think lends insight to the grief of this poor man. In chapter 3, Job begins his dialogue and really bemoans the fact that he was ever born into this world,
1: right,
0: and curses the day that he was ever born. And in the latter part of the chapter, of course, he talks about, you know, that which I feared the most has come upon me. And I think that sometimes in life, our greatest fears you know, we're confronted with them, right. The loss of a child, the loss of a spouse, etc. And yet, Job learned a lot through this ordeal. And one of the passages that really stands out to me in chapter 13, verse 15, he said, "Though he slay me, yet will I trust him." BJ, when life is swirling and you've got all these problems and you know you feel like, you know, what's going on, is it possible to maintain that faith and hope in God?
1: It is. Job did it, and he said some things that he later put his hand over his mouth in chapter 42 and said, "I repent in dust and ashes," because he was confused. He was looking for answers. He couldn't find them. He wanted to have a conversation with God. He finally got that chance. God asked him about 70 rapid-fire questions, to which Job knew the answer to none of them. And basically, Job came to learn this principle: God is worthy to be praised whether I'm suffering or not. He is worthy to be praised because he is God. And that trusting God means, in the end, God makes it all better. But in the meantime, he helps me through these tough times. How many times have you gone to visit a widow who's lost her mate of 40, 50 plus years?
0: Sure.
1: And she says, "If it hadn't been for the Lord,
0: absolutely,
1: if it hadn't been for his people, the church,
0: that's right,
1: I couldn't have made it as well as I've made it." And so he's there with us. He said he would never leave us nor forsake us, Hebrews 13, 5 and 6. And we can trust in his presence to provide us with all that we need.
0: Two things, I think, come from what you said just a moment ago. First, the fact that God is a God of comfort.
1: Right.
0: And we can turn to him. And I think the second, of course, would be that we can turn to his people, that the church can be supportive of one another. But maybe in light of that, look at 2 Corinthians chapter 1 for a moment and maybe talk a little bit about the fact that God is the God of all comfort, who comforts us in all our tribulation. And I was thinking about, you know, tribulation and trial are going to come.
1: Mm-hmm.
0: And God is there for us. And you mentioned the fact that the Lord would never leave us nor forsake us.
1: Right.
0: And to hold on to that, and then to reflect, maybe the other thing is to reflect upon the fact that some of God's greatest servants suffered.
1: Yes, and greatly.
0: And greatly. And so, you know, the Old Testament was written for our learning, that we through patience and comfort of the Scriptures might have hope. I can go back and I can read about those saints that suffered in the long ago, Daniel and others,
1: mm-hmm.
0: Jeremiah, Ezekiel, and I can draw strength from that. Paul in 2 Corinthians chapter 12, chapter 11 as well, chronicles the adversities that he faced in life, and yet the source of his strength was God. Don't you think that God can be there for us and be that source of strength as well?
1: Absolutely. He said he would never leave us and forsake us. He means that. And I know it's only fictional, but it does put in our minds an illustration. This Footprints poem that some have seen, in which this man looks over the back story of his life and sees two sets of footprints in the sand, but when the hardest times of his life flash before his mind, he sees only one set of footprints. And in the fictional poem, he says to the Lord, "You know, I don't understand. Why did you abandon me during those darkest hours?" And the Lord has to tenderly explain to him, "My child, my precious child, I didn't abandon you. I carried you."
0: That's right.
1: And there's a sense in which, providentially speaking, not literally, but providentially, God will see us through. I remember hearing a preacher at a youth rally say, "Young people, if you will hold this Bible in your heart and carry it with you while you are young, it will carry you when you are old."
0: That's right.
1: And when you're suffering with various aches and pains and ailments and heartaches, you've got to carry this with you. A psalmist said in Psalm 119, "Thy word have I hidden in my heart that I might not sin against thee." And that's good, but it's also there to encourage us. When we reflect upon these words, the psalmist would say, "Your statutes have been my songs in the night."
0: That's right.
1: In the middle of a very difficult night, these words had been like a song of comfort to David.
0: So true. You know, in David, what a great example of somebody that faced a lot of tough times. The book of Psalms, really, if somebody's down in the valley and suffering,
1: yeah,
0: to me, the book of Psalms is a tremendous resource. And there are some statements made by the psalmist, and there were various writers of the Psalms, but I think about in Psalm 46, God is a refuge and strength, a very present help in trouble. I'm reminded of David in the long ago when David said, "This I know, God is for me."
1: Yes.
0: And, you know, it may be that we feel like we don't have any allies, but to know that as a child of God, the Lord is there, and that the Lord will stand by us as His people. And then I think about the words of Peter in 1 Peter chapter 5 when he said, "Casting all, A-L-L, all your cares upon Him." Well, why is that? Because He cares for you.
1: And that echoes that Psalm 55:22, "Cast thy burden upon the Lord, and He shall sustain thee."
0: That's right.
1: And what a promise and comfort that is. You mentioned Psalms being such a book of comfort. I don't know if people have thought about this or not. Every book of the Bible is inspired, of course. But when modern-day makers of the New Testament attach an Old Testament book to the end, which one of the 39 do they choose usually? Have you ever seen a New Testament that has the book of Joshua at the end of it, or the book of Deuteronomy?
0: That's a great point.
1: Or Hosea or Joel? No, not that those books are uninspired, but why Psalms? Why Psalms? Well, it's obvious why.
0: That's right.
1: We as human beings suffer from the same condition of sorrow and pain, and there's our hymnal for getting through the darkest hours of our lives.
0: Tremendous point. You know, there are 150 different psalms that make up the book of Psalms. And those psalms, if you'll read them and study and meditate upon them, I tell you what, they'll be a treasure.
1: Mm-hmm.
0: And I would encourage our viewing audience to really spend time in the Psalms, because there is a lot to be said for finding counsel and wisdom and strength. As a matter of fact, just turn for a minute back to the book of Psalms, because I think there are a couple of things in the book of Psalms that really strike me.
1: Mm-hmm.
0: I think about in Psalm 56, for example, the psalmist said, "Whenever I'm afraid, I will trust in You, and God, I'll praise His word, and God, I put my trust. I will not fear. What can flesh do to me?" In verse 8, he talks about, "You number my wanderings, put my tears into Your bottle. Are they not in Your book? When I cry out to You, then my enemies will turn back. This I know, because God is for me." And over and over and over again in Psalm 57, be merciful to me, O God, be merciful to me, for my soul trust in You. In the shadow of Your wings I'll make my refuge until these calamities have passed. And the idea is that we can find refuge under the sheltering arms of Almighty God.
1: And isn't that comforting? I love that passage you mentioned about the tears in a bottle. Historically, there were folks who would go off to war back during this time, and literally their loved ones, when they would miss them, would cry tears and collect them in a bottle. Well, you didn't want to come home from war and find an empty bottle, because it meant you weren't missed. So here's the thing about it. Think about it. The widow in her home who cries, weeps after the dishes have been returned to the church building, the people aren't coming by as regularly as they did when her husband first passed or when he was very, very sick. And now she's all alone with an empty chair where her husband used to sit. And one day she just breaks down and weeps. And not the preacher doesn't know it. The elders don't know it. No member knows it. Does anyone know it?
0: God does.
1: God does. And how many tears that she cries on that day does He collect, as it were, in His bottle to say,
0: point.
1: "I acknowledge your pain"? Every single one of them.
0: Absolutely. And that makes me think about Hebrews chapter 4, verse 16. And as a child of God, one of the great blessings that we have is the privilege of prayer. Peter said, "The eyes of the Lord are over the righteous. His ears are open unto their prayers and supplications. The face of the Lord is against those who do evil." But in Hebrews chapter 4, verse 16, the Bible says, "Let us therefore draw boldly to the throne of grace." Well, why? That we may obtain mercy, and then I love what he says, "and find grace to help in time of need." Let me tell you what, you can't live very long in this world without needing the help of Almighty God. Sadly, there are a lot of folks in the world today that think they can be the captain of their own ship and run things, and they'll just, you know, grit and grind through the difficulties of life. But let me tell you what, we all need God's help.
1: Amen.
0: And we all need His presence. You know, in Philippians chapter 4, when the Apostle Paul is writing to the church there, he's in a Roman prison cell. And in chapter 4, in about verse 5, he said, "The Lord is at hand."
1: Mm-hmm.
0: And I think about to know that, okay, I'm in a prison cell, but God's right here with me.
1: That's right.
0: And that's a great blessing.
1: Growing up, you're sick. Mama comes in, she tucks you into bed. She gets your soup or whatever else she thinks you need. And as she's walking out the door, she says, "Now, honey, if you need anything at all, I'm right here."
0: That's right.
1: That's the Lord is at hand phrase there. I'm nearby.
0: Right.
1: So
0: here.
1: Don't be anxious about anything. Turn to me. I'm here for you. And what a blessing that is for the
0: Absolutely.
1: Christian.
0: And you know, you mentioned the poor widow that has lost a mate. And you know, the crowds have dispersed. The dishes are back at the building. And people are going on about their life. And I know that sometimes people say, you know, I had a friend of mine say after a loss, he said, you know, at some point in time, everybody else is going to go back to their own lives, and I'm going to be here all alone.
1: Right.
0: Well, God is there. But, you know, Paul in 2 Timothy chapter 4, he said, "At my first defense, no one stood with me.
1: Right.
0: All men forsook me. I pray God that it won't be laid to their charge." But then he said, "But the Lord stood with me and strengthened me." And to remember that our friends, our family members, maybe they're not what they ought to be, and maybe they're not necessarily with us like they should, but the Lord's not going to leave us.
1: That's right. "And I can do all things through Christ, which strengtheneth me." Paul would later write in that same Philippians chapter 4, and he had to face a lot of difficult things, but he knew that with Christ's help, he could get through it.
0: That's so true. You mentioned Brother Camp. I know our time's almost gone. We've got about 2 minutes left. You mentioned Brother Camp. And I remember reading an article that he had penned after the loss of his daughter. Really, it was kind of a summation letter of the year. And he talked about the things that he had learned from that devastating loss. And two of the things that he wrote about, one was how much he had grown to love the Scriptures, to go back and to read and to comfort himself with the Word of God. And then I think a second was how much he had grown to love his brethren, the church, because they had been there for him. And sometimes, you know, the trials of life, while they're difficult, and at the time we don't see any value in them, when it's all said and done, and we look back in retrospect, there's some lessons we learn.
1: That's right. That's right. You know, sometimes we feel like God's absent from us. You may have heard about the lady that went into the preacher and said, "Well, where was God when my son died in Vietnam?" And the response is, "He was the very same place he was when his son died on Calvary."
0: He knows
1: what it's like to see a loved one hurt and suffer, and he can identify with our pain in that regard.
0: What a great point. You know, in Hebrews chapter 5, the writer there speaks of Jesus, who in the days of his flesh, when he had offered up prayers and supplications with strong crying and tears unto him who was able to save him from death, the Bible says he was heard because he feared.
1: Mm-hmm.
0: You know, God hears our prayers.
1: Right.
0: And he acknowledges our tears. And he did so with regard to his son. He was the same place, as you mentioned a moment ago, as he was when his son died, with regard to that lady. BJ, thank you so much for being with us. Appreciate those great comments. And thank you for being a part of our program. We're so happy to have the opportunity to study with you. We hope to see you again next week. Until then, God bless you.

0: Guess Who Died?
1: I'm James Boyd. This is A Burning Fire. Jeremiah 31:31 tells us that God would make a new covenant and, quote, I will put my law in their inward parts and write it on their hearts, unquote. Hebrews 8, verse 8 shows that that covenant is the covenant of Christ. And how would the Lord write it on the hearts of people? He gave it to His Son, the mediator of the new covenant. The Son gave it to the apostles, whom He had chosen as His ambassadors. And they were then filled with the Holy Spirit to bring all things to their remembrance. They preached this law of the Lord. And when people heard it, they were cut to the heart and cried out, What shall we do? The apostles told them to repent and to be baptized for the remission of sins. This is the manner in which the Lord put His law into the minds of men and write it on their hearts. So it remains today. The writing of God's law on the hearts of people is done by preaching and teaching the gospel of Christ just as it is revealed in Scripture. Until next time.
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3: 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The intent of this program is to present the Bible as the inspired and infallible Word of God, the complete and final authority in all religious matters. 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
4: Robbie, last week we began a study on the end times, and we'd received a real nice letter from one of our viewers. And again, we want to encourage our viewing audience, if they have questions or comments about the program, write to us. If there's certain issues they would like for us to deal with and turn to the Bible and get the biblical viewpoint, we'd be happy to do that. Sometimes we receive mail and we don't just say, well, we got a letter or a card or something from a viewer, and we just deal with the material. But we do appreciate each one that writes to us, takes the time to do that. And we promise them that their letters or cards will not go unnoticed. We will read them. We may deal with some of them on TV. We may not. But anyway, we certainly appreciate all of them. Appreciate those that watch and those that write to us. And we're delighted to be able to look at some of the things that the Bible teaches relative to the end of the world and what's going to occur, because there is so much confusion about it. And we showed last week how that there are those that have set dates through the years, back as about as old as man, I guess, and continue to do so. I was surprised recently when I went to the internet and looked up date setters and how many people believe the world's going to end at particular times. I don't remember now how many it looked like. I think there's two or three pages of dates that were being set to mark the end of the world, and all of them claiming they're using the Bible to determine when that time is. We could save them a lot of trouble if they just, I'm going to rephrase that, I guess. The Bible could save them a lot of trouble. If they just read Matthew 24:36, it says, of that day and hour knoweth no man. And that settles it once and for all.
5: It does. And you know, there have been, I've read some of the explanations for some of the dates that have been set down through history. We talked last time about a preacher named William Miller who taught that Jesus would return in October 1844. He tried to prove that date with this elaborate chart. When that date passed, he offered new dates of the following year, but his followers quickly abandoned him. Charles T. Russell taught that Jesus would return in 1914. His modern-day followers still hold that God began taking control of world governments that year, claiming that World War I was Armageddon. They begin with the fall of Jerusalem, and they count forward seven times based upon a prophecy in Daniel. And they go to Revelation to find out how long a time is, even though those are different books written in very different languages. They equate a day with a year and add an additional year for the year zero, and this brings you to the year 1914. And they've set many more dates since then. So there have been plenty of date setters along the way. We're going to talk some more about these things in our lesson today and in the, a lesson still to come. And we've talked about how many different ideas there are about how this world is going to end, just as there are many different ideas and theories about how this world began. Even though the world tells, or the Bible tells us very succinctly in the opening chapters of it, how the world began, there are a lot of different ideas that man has come up with on his own, even though he wasn't there to experience it. And even though man has not yet experienced the end of time and the end of this world, there are a lot of people who think that apart from Revelation, they can figure out how that's going to be accomplished. And there are others who have tried, on the basis of some interpretation of the Scriptures, to come up with different ideas, different theories. But the fact of the matter is, the Bible teaches us that no one can know the day. And as we concluded our study last time, we pointed out that anyone who knows when the end is coming knows more than the apostles did who were inspired by the Holy Spirit of God. Eddie read for us from 1 Thessalonians chapter 5. 2 Peter chapter 3 verse 10 says that that day will come as a thief in the night, which is something that our Lord Himself also said. In Matthew 24:36, He said, "Of that day and hour knoweth no man, know not the angels of heaven, but my Father only." One thing we can be sure about, and that is that the day of the Lord, whenever it is to come, it will come. In Hebrews 10, verse 37, Paul says, "Yet a little while, and he that shall come will come, and will not tarry." One of these days, that day is going to finally be here. And we'll all know at that point the things that are going to surround that day. The truth of the matter is that this world is passing away. The fashion of this world passeth away, Paul said in 1 Corinthians 7 and verse number 31. All these things are going to wear out. That's the way that it was originally intended to be. John wrote in 1 John 2 verses 15 to 17, "Not to love the world or the things that are in the world, the lust of the flesh, the lust of the eye, and the pride of life." Why? Because the world passes away. And all of the things that are in it, this world is going to pass away. In Hebrews chapter 1, if you'll turn there with us, you can see something there that the apostle says regarding these things about how this world is passing away. And this is actually, indeed, the way that it is intended to be. This doesn't mean that God has done a less than perfect job of creating this earth. God has made these things just exactly as He intended for them to be. Sometimes we don't understand the way that God does things, but this is the way that God intended it. Here in Hebrews 1, verse 10, He says, "And Thou, Lord, in the beginning, hast laid the foundation of the earth, and the heavens are the works of Thine hands. They shall perish, but Thou remainest. And they shall wax old as doth a garment. And as a vesture shalt Thou fold them up, and they shall be changed. But Thou art the same, and Thy years shall not fail." You see, this world was going to pass away. It was going to be folded up like a garment that has no further use. This comes from Psalm 102, verses 25 to 27. But as Jesus said in Matthew 24:35, "Heaven and earth shall pass away." But, He says, "the Word will not pass away." "Thou remainest," He said there in Hebrews 1. And so as a body expires when the spirit leaves it, as James wrote in James 2, verse 26, this world is one day going to pass away as soon as its purpose has finally been fulfilled. But now in 2 Peter, we've alluded to this a few times already, 2 Peter chapter 3, we find here that this world is going to be destroyed, and it's going to be destroyed in the same way in which it was created. In 2 Peter 3, there Peter writes about some of the scoffers that would be in the last days and how they would say, "Where is the sign of His coming? Look, everything is continued from the beginning all the way down to the way it is now. Nothing has ever changed. Nothing has ever been any different. And he says in verse number 5, "For this they willingly are ignorant of, that by the word of God the heavens were of old, and the earth standing out of the water and in the water, whereby the world that then was, being overflowed with water, perished." You see, and go back to Genesis chapter 1, you take a look at all the times the record says, God said. God said, "Let there be light." And there was light. And God saw the light, that it was good. You go down there in Genesis 1 and read all of the times that God said the world was spoken into existence by the word of God. And by that same word, it was destroyed in the days of the flood. And then you get to verse 7 and he says, "But the heavens and the earth which are now," what is left since the destruction of the flood, which is probably nothing like what it was before, "by the same word," he says, "are kept in store, reserved unto fire against the day of judgment and perdition of ungodly men." And so, Eddie, we can see one thing about the end of time there, and that is that just as the world came into existence by the word of God, the world's going to go out of existence by the same word.
4: It is, Robbie. Let me, in Psalm 33, that says exactly what you're saying. It says, "The word, by the word of the Lord were the heavens made, all the host of them by the breath of his mouth. He gathered the waters of the sea together as a heap. He layeth up the depth in storehouses. Let all of the earth fear the Lord. Let all the inhabitants of the world stand in awe of him. He spake, and it was done. He commanded, and it stood fast." He spoke this world into existence. That is an awesome God.
5: It certainly is. It's like, you know, we read in Hebrews, the things that are, they weren't made of things that do appear. They were made by the word of God. And that's like a powerful thing.
4: Oh, he spoke it into existence, and when he gets ready for it to end, I get, enamored sometimes when you see the different people that are interested in different things, and I'm not saying we ought to have a flippant attitude about anything, but you know, the Lord knew gases would go into the air. The Lord knew atomic bombs would be made. The Lord knew all of this before it ever happened. But he says the world's not going to end till I get ready for it to end. And so he is the God in control, and we can count on him. And that's going to happen that way. There's something else that's also interesting, and as Robbie's pointed out, God made some things to last only for a while. They're temporal. They're not eternal. They're not meant to be. This world's not our home. We're just passing through. One preacher used to have a favorite saying coin. When asked, "Where are you going?" he said, "I'm going to heaven. I just passed by here on the way." Well, that's what we all ought to be doing. We ought to set our sights on the go. Heaven should be our home, and that's the direction we ought to be headed. Earth, space, are temporary dwellings that God has made for temporary bodies. Some of the skeptics may look at the human body and say, "Oh, look how flawed this is." We see God understood and designed the body that way so that it would wear down and to let us know we're just here for a short time. I don't ever do a funeral, and I'm sure this is true with Robbie, but what it don't remind me, we're leaving here. Someday it'll be my body in that casket. If the world stands, it'll be yours. You know what that's a reminder of? That's a reminder this world's not my home. This is not a permanent dwelling place. God has prepared a place for us, but this is not it. Now, there are a number of passages that talk about this, and Peter alludes to this again in 2 Peter 1, beginning there in verse number 13. "Yea, I think it meet, as long as I'm in this tabernacle," talking about the physical body, "to stir you up by putting you in remembrance, knowing that shortly I must put off this my tabernacle." You must what, Peter? Put off this my tabernacle. What are you saying? I'm saying, yeah. The skeptic can look at the body and say there's flaws in it. That's the way God made it, to let me know I'm going to put this thing off. This is a temporary thing. And so he emphasizes that. "I will shortly put off this my tabernacle, even as our Lord has showed me. Moreover, I will endeavor that you may be able, after my decease, to have these things always in remembrance." Why? To constantly remind you we're not here permanently. "For if we have not followed," or moreover, he says, "I will endeavor that you may be able, after my decease, to have all these things always in your memory. Paul wanted these things. Peter wanted these things in our memory. 2 Corinthians chapter 5 has been a favorite chapter of mine in that book for a long time. I preach a sermon from it entitled, We Are Persuaders of Men. And I talk about, just from that context, why we persuade men. And one of the reasons why we persuade men is because this, our earthly house, this, our tabernacle, is going to be put off. Therefore, we ought to be ready to meet the Lord. In 2 Corinthians 5:1, for we know that if the earthly house of this tabernacle were dissolved, we have a building of God, an house not made with hands, eternal in the heavens. For in this we groan earnestly, desiring to be clothed upon with our house, which is from heaven. If so be that being clothed, we shall not be found naked. For we that are in this tabernacle do groan, being burdened, not for that we would be unclothed, but clothed upon, that mortality might be swallowed up of life. Now he that hath wrought us for the selfsame thing is God, who has also given unto us the earnest of the Spirit. What are you saying, Paul? Paul says, listen, we've got an earthly tabernacle, and it's going to be dissolved. But we have a building of God. Paul said in 1 Corinthians 15:50 that flesh and blood cannot inherit the kingdom of God. And so this physical body is a temporary thing. Matter of fact, Robbie, the original language for that word tent or tabernacle means a tent-like structure that you would take down and carry it from place to place. When your dad years ago camped, they used tents. Now they got nice campers, you know, and they call that roughing it. But I can remember a time when the campers did what you call rough it. They'd take a tent. But that tent was when you looked at it, you knew that tent's not going to be here forever. They'll pack that thing up and they'll leave with it. We just finished a big race over in Bristol. There are a lot of tabernacles over there. Structures that when that race is over is going to be taken somewhere else. That's not a permanent dwelling. We see a house, we realize there's difference. Now our physical body is alluded to as being a tent-like structure that's moved around, that's never has a permanent place. But we're going to put that tent off. And when we do, we're going to be clothed with the eternal clothing that we will wear forever and ever and ever.
5: And while there's some amount of pleasure, and I know not the case with you, there's some amount of pleasure in camping, sometimes been getting away from things and being able to spend times in a setting like that. But who would choose to live in a tent for the rest of his life over living in a house, something like that? Yeah. Something far better. There's no comparison.
4: Yeah, I'm not going to go up Rome Mountain and sleep in a tent on the ground when I sleep in my bed right down here in Elizabeth.
5: I understand. And in John chapter 1, we're told that the Word became flesh and dwelled among us, and that's the same word there turned into a verb. He tabernacled, he tented
4: right
5: among us. He wasn't going to be here forever. He was going to come here, and he was going to fulfill his purpose and go back to the Father. And we do the same thing. We set up a tabernacle here, and sometimes we get feeling a little bit too much at home. And we have to be reminded that this world isn't our permanent home. Yeah. And really, like you say, when we do funerals and we read the names of folks on sick lists that seem to grow with each week, we're reminded of that this world is not a permanent place. And like, you know, there are certain things that are made to actually wear down. I was reading about this earlier on, that there are some things like ink cartridges that you can buy, and after they reach a certain level, even though there's more in them, it won't let you go any further. You have to throw the thing away and go buy a new one. Mm-hmm. And it's designed that way.
4: Right.
5: And that the same thing is the case, in a sense, with our bodies. They're meant to shut down after a while.
4: Yeah, one of the biggest mistakes we can make, and we can make it, is falling in love with this world. And some people live as if they've got a perpetual lease on life, that they're going to be here forever, but they're not. And it's really sad, and we hope our viewers will understand that God made this world. He fixed it. He did our bodies the same way, to remind us over and over again, this is not a permanent dwelling place.
5: And that's why we need to lay up our treasures in heaven.
4: Amen.
5: Because moth and rust corrupt this place. We know that then that there are some things that were made never intended to last forever. But you know, there are some other things that were intended to last forever. And when God wanted to make something that was eternal, we can see His ability to do it. In Matthew 25, verse 46, we see there that the soul of man will inhabit one of two ends, either everlasting punishment or life eternal. One of those two, we are going to know for all of eternity. And so the soul is going to live on. The Word will last forever. According to Matthew 24, verse 35, by that Word we're going to be judged. By that Word the world is going to be destroyed. The mortality of this earth and our bodies is not a sign of weakness in our Creator. But as we've said already, it's a reminder that He has greater things in store for us. Now, this knowledge that we have that this temporal is not going to last forever should have an effect on how we choose to live this life. And that's a point that Peter makes again in 2 Peter chapter 3. We've seen this already. He talks about in verse number 9 the fact that the Lord is not slack concerning His promise, as some men count slackness, but He is long-suffering to usward, not willing that any should perish, but that all should come to repentance. But the day of the Lord will come as a thief in the night, in the which the heavens shall pass away with a great noise, and the elements shall melt with fervent heat. The earth also and the works that are therein shall be burned up. Seeing then that all these things shall be dissolved, what manner of persons ought ye to be in all holy conversation and godliness, looking for and hasting unto the coming of the day of God, wherein the heavens being on fire shall be dissolved, and the elements shall melt with fervent heat? How should we live our lives knowing these things? It ought to make an impact on the way that we live. If we realize these things and if we keep them in the foremost part of our understanding, if we think about them often enough, it's going to cause us to realize that the things that we pile up here on this earth aren't going to benefit us for eternity. It's not going to make any difference once the end finally comes how large the house was that we lived in. It's not going to make a difference how new the car was. What's going to matter is whether or not we've laid up treasures in heaven. This is short term. We think about things in the long term in terms of what am I going to do when I retire? How is this investment going to do over 20, 30, 40 years? And we think of that as the long term. That's not long term. That's still short term. Long term is talking about eternity. And we need to get that into proper perspective. And Eddie, all that really is going to endure is not what we have, but what we are. What we have done in this life, those things are going to follow us to the judgment, and that's what's going to really matter.
4: It's right, Robbie. And you know, the thing is, and you've known people, and I have too, that's lived and they've worked and they've earned and they've done what they had to do, and they've accumulated a lot of money, more money than I can even fathom in my mind. But when they die, every one of them, they leave it all behind. And it doesn't matter if they had the finest cars, made a trip to Timbuktu anytime they wanted to, owned houses in every state. I mean, none of that's going to matter to their judgment. And we get so caught up in this kind of hoopla sometimes. You know, it don't matter how many Masters tournaments a person's won or if he's got a World Series ring on his finger. When he dies, it just goes back to the dust. But sometimes we get so caught up in that that's what we live for. And that's all we live for. And when we fall in love with that kind of a thing, I can't help but think when I go to the funeral home and I visit

0: they're going to get caught up in that hoopla. They're going to get caught up in the things of the world, and that's all they're going to know. And that's sad, real sad, because then they'll never know the experiences and the blessings of heaven. Jesus described, after showing how that the signs that would mark the destruction of Jerusalem in Matthew 24, and we're going to be dealing with that on a future program. But then at the end, beginning in about 35 and 36, he starts a discussion of the end of the world. And I've oftentimes thought it fascinating because I love the book of Genesis. Love to preach from it. And I have sermons, I preach lessons from the book of beginnings. And that is one of the great books. And the first 11 chapters sets forth the real foundation for man's relationship with God forever. And people have attacked those 11 chapters, the atheists and the skeptics and the agnostics. But as attack as they may, they're still here. And the ones that attack it are gone in eternity and no better now. But I think it's interesting that when Jesus said, that day and hour knoweth no man, not the angels in heaven, not the Son, but my Father only, he described the actual end of the world. And you know how he described it? He said, let me take you back to the book of beginnings. Let me take you back to Noah. You remember Noah and that first world? And he said in verse number 38, he emphasizes that just as it was in the days of Noah, so shall it be when the Son of Man comes. You see, he describes it. Now, how was it in the days of Noah? Well, people were just conducting their day-to-day activities. They were just doing what they had always done. And Noah's building this big old boat, and no doubt he took ridicule over that. They'd never rained before, and he's talking about a flood. You know, you've never had rain before, it's pretty hard to talk about a flood. But he was trying to tell them what God's word said, and he believed it. And then when it began to rain, you know what? Fun and games were over then. When God shut the door of that ark, how many people out there in the rain would have loved to have been inside? Every single one of them would have gone in that quickly. No more fun, no more making fun, no more ridicule. But they perished in the flood. Now, Robbie, the Lord says, that's the way it's going to be when I come back. People are going to be involved in their everyday activities, and this world's on fire. The multiplicity of people. It's astounding. Only 8 souls were saved in that ark. 8 out of no telling how many the population was then. 8. And he says it's going to be like that in the day of judgment, showing there's not going to be many people, many of us, that are going to be able to be ready. And we won't have time to get into it today, but Matthew 25 is a whole chapter that is devoted to warning us, be faithful. The most important thing in the world is being faithful, not just being a member of God's family, but a faithful member of God's family. He does that with the virgins and the one talented man, so on to show, if you're not ready, even if you're in the kingdom, you'll be removed out of that kingdom in eternity. And that's a sad picture.
1: And you've done funerals as I have, folks that we knew were never faithful to God, hardly at any point in their lives, and maybe have shared in that funeral with someone else that stood over the grave and talked about how they were singing with the angels in paradise, and makes us wonder how could it possibly be that just about everyone, it seems like today, according to some people, are going to be saved. Everybody's going to go to heaven and enjoy God's blessed rest. He's promised His faithful. And yet back in the days of Noah, there were only 8 that were able to be saved from the destruction God brought upon mankind.
0: Yeah, that's why we stress on the program so many times, Robbie, that people need to hear, believe, repent, confess, and be baptized into Christ in water for the remission of their sins, be raised to walk in newness of life, and be faithful. We don't just try to encourage people to become Christians, but to remain faithful to God.
1: That's exactly right. And we need to pay attention to these things. We need to be ready for when that day comes. You read some of the things that Jesus says regarding the things that were going to come to pass in that generation, and also the things that were going to come to pass at the end of this world. The way that there were going to be some people that would not be prepared when that day came. And the important message, the message that applied to them, those that were awaiting the fall of Jerusalem, those also that are awaiting the destruction of this world, the same message applies

0: to both. Watch. Be ready. And so there, as we've said already, there are a great many things that the Bible tells us about the end. There are a great many things that it doesn't. There are a lot of things it's silent about that we don't need to know. When's it going to be? We don't know. There are a lot of those details that we're not told. But the message is clear. We need to be ready when that day finally comes. We thank you for being with us today. We hope you'll join us as we continue this study on Biblical Viewpoints.
1: We have heard the joyful sound.
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0: It's 71 degrees.
2: Good morning, friends and neighbors. 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The same thing applies to this DVD that we make available to you. It's entitled Searching for Truth. And we'd be glad to send it to you if you would like to have it. And it's five lessons involved in this particular video. And we feel like it's beneficial to you if you desire to study these matters. We'll be back in just a moment, and we'll have a further study from the Word of God. Stay tuned, will you?
3: The Bereans were more noble than those in Thessalonica, in that they received the Word with all readiness of the mind, examining the Scriptures daily, whether these things were so. Perceptions is brought to you by the Edgewood Church of Christ in Columbus, Georgia, as an effort to promote more Bible study and to urge people to live their lives according to its teaching.
2: You know, there are some great questions that are found in the Bible. Questions sometimes are asked for the purpose of trying to teach a truth or perhaps to enlighten an individual about certain matters. I think of some of the questions of the Bible that are very familiar to us, I'm sure. For example, in the book of Genesis chapter 3, after Adam and Eve had committed sin in eating the forbidden fruit, God came down to walk in the midst of the garden, and Adam and Eve hid themselves from the presence of God. And one of the questions that God asked Adam and Eve is, "Where are you?" It isn't because God didn't know where they were, but rather it was to emphasize or bring to their attention the fact that God knew where they were, and he realized that they were hiding themselves from him. Another question is asked in Genesis chapter 4. Now, this time the question is asked by Cain, one of the sons of Adam and Eve. Cain had risen up and slain his brother Abel, and God confronted him about that situation. And Cain asked God this question, "Am I my brother's keeper?" Well, that certainly is a very significant question, isn't it? In the book of Job, chapter 14, we find where that Job also was involved in asking a question that has had great import down to this very time. Job, as you recall, had been afflicted with all kinds of health issues, that is, as far as boils upon his body. And he didn't understand why he was being punished along this line because basically he had tried to keep the will of God. But then the question is asked in Job 14 and verse 14, if a man dies, will he live again? Well, of course, we know that Jesus Christ came along and he answered that question in the affirmative by suggesting, of course, that even though man may die physically, he continues to live. Another question that is asked is found in 1 Kings chapter 18. And this time, a prophet of God by the name of Elijah asked the question. He was involved in a contest on Mount Carmel between himself and the prophets of Baal. And the contest involved in trying to prove who really was God. And if Baal be God, then serve him. But if Jehovah be God, then certainly you have an obligation to him, basically is what Elijah was saying. And he addressed this question to the people of Israel. And the question is found in verse 21. And that is, how long do you hesitate between two opinions? You see, the people of Israel were vacillating between two ideas as to whether or not Baal truly is God or Jehovah is the true God. And so Elijah was saying, well, how long are you going to vacillate here as it relates to your loyalty and your devotion? How long are you going to hesitate then between two opinions? Well, in Matthew chapter 16 in verse 26, Jesus asked this question, and that is, what shall it profit a man if he shall gain the whole world and forfeit his soul? That's an important question, isn't it? If you and I were to gain everything that this world has to offer by way of material gain, if we gained it all, what indeed would it profit us if we lost our souls in eternity? One of the greatest questions of all time was asked by a nameless jailer in the city of Philippi. Paul and Silas had been in prison in that Philippian jail, and at midnight an earthquake came and opened up the prison doors, and the jailer thought that the prisoners had escaped. Paul, however, cried out to the jailer, who was about to commit suicide as a result of feeling that the prisoners had escaped. Paul said, don't do yourself any harm, we're all here. And the jailer asked this question, sirs, what must I do to be saved? And he wasn't asking how to be saved from some physical calamity, but rather he was asking the question pertaining to his own soul. What must I do to be saved? That indeed is perhaps the greatest question of all. And all of these questions have an answer to them. But you know, there is one question in the Bible to which there is no answer. It just cannot be answered. And it's found in Hebrews chapter 2 and verse 3, where the writer of the book of Hebrews said, how shall we escape if we neglect so great a salvation? The devil and his demons cannot answer that question. And for that matter, the cherubim, the seraphim, and all the angels of heaven cannot answer that question. God has not provided an answer in the Bible to that particular question. I'd like for us to break that question down and analyze it phrase by phrase or word by word. First of all, let's begin with that portion of the question that asks, how shall? And that question, or the beginning of the question, implies the impossibility of answering the question, how shall? These words convey futility and frustration and hopelessness in trying to answer it. There is no adequate response that can be given to it. Man, with all of his powers of intellect and introspection and discovery, is not able to find an answer to the question. He may contemplate it for many years to come and search everywhere that he can, but really he cannot answer the question. It's like asking, how can a man toss a mountain over the sun? Or, it's like a baby. How can a baby teach his father physics? Or, how can an animal teach the book of Genesis in the Old Testament? Or, how can a sparrow topple the rock of Gibraltar? Well, there's no answer to these questions. Well, I know that sometimes people feel that indeed there is a way of escape by if we neglect so great a salvation. There's a group of people that describe themselves and are referred to by others as being universalists. That is, they believe that everybody is going to be saved in eternity. That God's mercy and compassion and love would be manifested upon all human flesh on the day of judgment, and nobody will ever be lost. Thus, they suggest in that way that somehow or another they're going to escape the judgment of God and the condemnation of God. What in Romans chapter 11 and verse 22, Paul pointed out something about the nature of God. He referred to the goodness and the severity of God. There are two sides to the same coin as it relates to the nature of God. There is His goodness and mercy and love that is extended to those who obey Him, but also there is the severity and the wrath of God manifested to those who do not choose to obey Him. Some people say, well, yeah, you can escape condemnation by going through the process of purgatory. And by that, they're referring to the idea that when a man dies, his soul goes into purgatory. And it resides in purgatory for a limited period of time. And he, by some means or another, might be able to work himself out of purgatory by performing certain good deeds while in purgatory. Or a representative on earth can, in behalf or in the name of the deceased, perform certain deeds by which they get their loved one out of purgatory into punishment, or rather into heaven. Well, that is not what we find in the Scriptures. In the book of Luke, chapter 16, beginning with verse 19 through verse 31, in the story of the rich man and Lazarus, you find that both of these men died, and the rich man lifted up his eyes, and he was in torment. On the other hand, the poor beggar Lazarus was in paradise. And Abraham said concerning the situation that between Lazarus and the rich man, there was a gulf that could not be spanned, so that one from torment could not pass over the gulf into paradise, nor could it be vice versa. There is no such thing as purgatory in the Bible. In fact, in Hebrews chapter 9 and verse 27, we learn by the writer of the book of Hebrews that it's appointed unto men once to die, and then cometh the judgment. So then, this question, how shall, that implies the impossibility of answering the question itself. Now let's break this question down even further and ask the question, how shall we escape? And that word we is all-inclusive. It is a term that applies to everybody. It applies to the scholar, the illiterate, the socialite, the hermit, the businessman, the paralyzed, the virtuous woman, the prostitute, the rich and the poor alike. There is no way that anybody is going to be able to escape. How shall we? We cannot. Regardless of who we are, how powerful we may have been while living on earth, or how influential we may have been, or how far up in our company we rose, this is a question that involves everybody. In Romans chapter 3 and verse 23, Paul said, "For we have all sinned, for all have fallen short of the glory of God." And that word all is inclusive. It involves everybody. Everybody has sinned. Then in Matthew chapter 11 and verse 28, Jesus extended a universal invitation. And he said, "Come unto me, all ye that labor and are heavy laden, and I will give you rest. Take my yoke upon you and learn of me, for I am meek and lowly in heart, and ye shall find rest unto your soul." Well, there again, the word all is inclusive. And the invitation is extended to everybody, so that regardless of one's station in life, or regardless of the past conduct of one's life, the gospel invitation is extended to everybody. So how shall we escape? Why, none of us shall. In Mark 16, in verse 15, "For that reason then, Jesus said, to go into all the world and preach the gospel to every creature." Why is that? Because all of us are in need of the gospel. Every man that has ever lived upon the earth is in need of the influence of God's Word in his life. And so it is that man, regardless of whom he is not going to escape. Those who may plead ignorance cannot escape. In Acts chapter 17 and verse 30, we learn that the times of ignorance God overlooked, but now he commandeth men everywhere that they should all repent, inasmuch as he hath appointed a day in which he will judge the world in righteousness by the man whom he hath ordained, whereof he hath given assurance unto all men. That's Acts 17, verses 30 and 31. So ignorance is not a viable plea. In 2 Thessalonians chapter 1 in verse 8, Paul said that God is going to render vengeance to them that know not God. Ignorance, then, is not a basis upon which we can escape the judgment of God, but we shall stand before the judgment seat of our Lord. So that each one of us shall give account of himself to God. Romans chapter 14 and verse 12. So the first part of the question, how shall, implies the impossibility of answering the question. And then, how shall we? That is everybody. Nobody is going to be excluded. Nobody is going to be overlooked. Men from all walks of life, men from every station and position in life, is going to stand before God. And then how shall we escape? Escape. Across the chilly waters of death, there is a great gulf between the saved and the lost. And this cannot be crossed by the redeemed or the condemned. That we find in Luke 16 and in verse 26, which we've already alluded to, in the story of the rich man and Lazarus. Oh, the rich man wanted Abraham to allow Lazarus to dip his finger in the water and to cool off his tongue, for he said, "I'm in anguish in this flame." And Abraham said, "No, that cannot be. There is this great gulf that separates, and you cannot cross over." Angels themselves, when they violated the will of God, were committed to pits of darkness even until the judgment day. 2 Peter chapter 2 and verse 4. Not even angels could escape if they neglected that salvation. You see, hell is not a place to be purged. Hell is not a place to be purified or salvaged or made fit to go into heaven. Hell is not a reform school. Hell is not a resort to which one may go. But rather, it is a place of eternal torment and punishment. In Matthew 25 and verse 46, Jesus spoke of those on his left hand as going into the place of eternal torment. And so it is that we see that we shall not escape. How? The impossibility of answering the question is implied by that. How shall? we, everybody's included, how shall we escape? Why, there is no escape. And then there are two parts of the question that we consider at the same time, and those are the words if and neglect. How shall we escape if we neglect? So there is the utter insanity of failing to act. If we neglect, that's all it takes. You know, you don't have to burn a business down to ruin it. You don't have to go around and plant weeds in a garden to destroy it. You don't have to crash a car into a pole or a semi-truck to make it a piece of worthless junk. All you have to do is neglect it. You neglect a garden, the weeds will come. You neglect an automobile, rust and deterioration will set in. You neglect a business, more than likely it will go bankrupt. You look at the one talent man that Jesus talked about in Matthew chapter 25. After the master had distributed money among his servants, and he gave to one man five talents, to another man two, and to another one. The man with the five talents went out and earned five more. The same thing with the man with two talents went out and earned two more. But the man with one talent went out and buried his talent in the earth. Now, he did not waste it as a drunkard. He did not dishonor his master by committing murder. He did not use the talent in immoral living. He was not condemned for what he did, but he was condemned for what he did not do. He neglected, and that's all that it takes. To him, therefore, that knoweth to do good and doeth it not, to him it is sin. James chapter 4 and verse 17 reminds us. You recall the time when the Apostle Paul preached the gospel to Felix in the 24th chapter of the book of Acts. And he talked to him about righteousness and self-control and the judgment to come. And Felix was terrified because these things were brought to light, and he knew that he was not in a right relationship with God. And he said to Paul, said, go thy way for this time, and when I have a more convenient season, I will call thee unto me. In other words, when I have more time, I will call you to me and we'll discuss these matters. Well, what about a sailor, for instance, on the high seas? If he refuses to use his compass, he's going to be lost on the high seas. A man who was hungry, if he continues to reject food that is offered to him, he'll die of starvation. A man who is critically ill, if he refuses medical treatment that is offered to him, will eventually die. And certainly a man who continues to spurn the love of God, who continues to reject and turn his back upon the sacrifice of Jesus as the Son of God, will eventually, if he neglects his soul, will die and go into eternal torment. That's the reason why the Bible says, behold, now is the acceptable time. Behold, now is the day of salvation. In the book of 2 Corinthians chapter 6 and verse 2. You see, the opportune time for a person to obey the gospel is now. How shall we escape if we neglect? And that's all we have to do. It's just simple neglect. Not a matter of necessarily of our living an unethical life or an immoral life. Just simple neglect is all that is necessary to bring about eternal condemnation. The question continues by saying, how shall we escape if we neglect so great a salvation? Oh, it is a great salvation that is offered unto man, to be sure. It is great because of the one who made it possible. For God so loved the world that he gave his only begotten Son, John chapter 3 and verse 16 reminds us. The wages of sin is death, but the free gift of God is eternal life, Romans chapter 6 and verse 23. Then again, we find in 2 Corinthians chapter 9 and verse 15, where that indeed God's unspeakable gift is made available to us. So it is a great salvation because of the one who makes it available. It's great because it was first spoken by Christ. That's affirmed in Hebrews chapter 2 and verse 3. It is great because it is when compared to other salvations. For example, the deliverance of Lot and his daughters from the destructive fire and brimstone that fell upon Sodom and Gomorrah was a wonderful deliverance. But by comparison to deliverance from eternal torment, why, there is no comparison, really. Noah and his family were saved from drowning in the flood waters that came upon the earth. But that pales into insignificance when compared to the great salvation that is offered unto man through Jesus Christ. Israel was delivered from Egyptian bondage and slavery. But that is nothing when compared to eternal salvation. This is a great salvation because it delivers us from the guilt, the dominion, and the condemnation of sin. There is therefore now no condemnation to them that are in Christ Jesus, Romans chapter 8 and verse 1. Oh, my friends, one of the greatest acts of God and the greatest work He ever performed is that of making salvation available unto man, that of making a new creature out of a man characterized by sin. Well, we can escape hell and we can go to heaven if we will obey the gospel and continue to live for Christ. That is, of course, the hope and the desire of all of us at the Edgewood Church of Christ. I hope indeed that you will contemplate seriously this particular question and apply it to your own life. How shall we escape if we neglect so great a salvation? Well, that's a question that's impossible to answer. Give serious thought to these matters, and indeed make your calling and election sure, and strive to obey the Lord in every aspect of your life and to live according to His majestic will. You'll be blessed by it, and you'll have the hope of life eternal. We'd certainly like to encourage you to worship with us at the Edgewood Church of Christ if you are in the Columbus, Georgia area. We'd be glad to have you on any Sunday and to worship the Lord with us. May God bless.
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5: Let's make the most of a minute. In his book entitled The End of Man, John B. Whitehead makes a tragic statement regarding truth. He said, at the beginning of the 1920s, the belief began to circulate for the first time at a popular level that there were no longer any absolutes. The idea of no absolutes is simply that we cannot know or affirm that anything is absolutely right or absolutely wrong. The tragedy of this mind-poisoning theory is that it leaves men and women bewildered about how to please their God and how to relieve themselves of the guilt of their sins. Listen, the Bible is absolute truth. You can count on it. And it affirms in John 8 and verse 32 that we can know the truth, and the truth will make us free. Now that is absolute. I'm Glenn Colley. from the Church of Christ, hoping you make the most of your minutes.
6: Hello, my name is Griffin Collins, and I have an exciting announcement. We will begin releasing a weekly devotional on Facebook titled Matters That Matter. In these weekly devotionals, we will discuss topics that are important and specific to the Lord's church today. What does the Bible say about trusting others? Am I required to be faithful as a Christian? I pray that you will follow along with us as we explore matters that matter today.
7: Our world is filled with religious confusion and division. In such a world, many books have been written about what man should believe and practice religiously. The question that needs to be answered is, what does the Bible teach? David Sain has been a preacher of the gospel for more than 60 years, and he is your host for What Does the Bible Teach?
8: Thank you for joining me for our study today. And I want to call your attention to what the Bible really is. It is a book that reveals to us God's dealings with man. And whether that man be Adam, Abraham, Moses, Jesus Christ, or again back in the Old Testament with all of the prophets, it does not matter in what period of time, whether the patriarchal, mosaical, or Christian age, any time you open the Bible and study about God's dealings with man, you find one thing in common, a common thread that runs throughout the Bible, and that is this. When man listens to God and obeys God's instructions, man receives God's blessing. When man does not listen to God's instructions, or he listens and then ignores God's instructions, and thus disobeys God, he incurs the wrath of God and stands under the condemnation of God. I repeat, that was true in the Garden of Eden. It was true on Mount Sinai. It was true in Jerusalem. It is true today. Because the Bible is God's revelation of His will for us even today. The conditions that God has set for our salvation are set forth in the Scriptures. We do not have to guess, and man certainly does not have the authority nor the wisdom to establish what those conditions are. But God has set them forth in the Holy Scriptures. And in doing that, He's made it very clear, and He has given great emphasis and unmistakably revealed to us what His will is for us. And we need to understand that if we listen and obey, we are going to have His blessings and salvation is ours. If we do not listen, if we do not obey, we are going to be under the condemnation of God. So, you could summarize it in this way. Man's salvation on the one hand, or his condemnation on the other hand, depends upon whether or not he obeys God or disobeys God. That is what the truth is of the Bible, and that is what we're going to study today. I want to give to you and read with you an example of what I have just stated to you. I do not know what your circumstances are at the moment, but if you could open your copy of the Bible and read along with me, I would encourage you to do that. And we will be reading from the 30th chapter of the 5th book of the Bible, the book of Deuteronomy. And so let us look at Deuteronomy chapter 30, beginning at verse 10. And just before I read, let me give you the setting. The speaker is Moses. God, through Moses, was speaking to Israel. This was when Israel had been in Egyptian bondage, and they were on their way to that land of Canaan, the promised land. And Moses reminded them of all of the things that God had done for them, and how God had blessed them through the years and provided for them. And he gave them a warning. He gave them instructions that when they entered that land, what they needed to do, what they must do, was obey God and be faithful to God and not depart from Him to serve other gods. Now that's the setting. That's what the book of Deuteronomy in gist is throughout. But in the 30th chapter, listen to these words. If thou shalt hearken unto the voice of the Lord thy God, to keep His commandments and His statutes, which are written in this book of the law, and if thou turn unto the Lord thy God with all thine heart and with all thy soul. For this commandment which I command thee this day, it is not hidden from thee, neither is it far off. It is not in heaven, that thou shouldest say, who shall go up for us to heaven and bring it unto us, that we may hear it and do it. Neither is it beyond the sea, that thou shouldest say, who shall go over the sea for us and bring it unto us, that we may hear it and do it. But the word is very nigh unto thee, in thy mouth and in thy heart, that thou mayest do it. See, I have set before thee this day life and good, and death and evil, in that I command thee this day to love the Lord thy God, to walk in His ways, and to keep His commandments and His statutes and His judgments, that thou mayest live and multiply, and the Lord thy God shall bless thee in the land whither thou goest to possess it. But if thine heart turn away, so that thou wilt not hear, but shalt be drawn away and worship other gods and serve them, I denounce unto you this day that you shall surely perish, and that you shall not prolong your days upon the land, whither thou possess over Jordan to go to possess it. I call heaven and earth to record this day against you, that I have set before you life and death, blessing and cursing. Therefore, choose life, that thou, or that both thou and thy seed may live, that thou mayest love the Lord thy God, and that thou mayest obey His voice, and that thou mayest cleave unto Him, for He is thy life, and the length of thy days, that thou mayest dwell in the land which the Lord swear unto thy fathers, to Abraham, to Isaac, and to Jacob, and to give them. Now, those words from Moses ring and echo throughout the days of Israel. And they ring and they echo even today, because although we're not Israel as they were, we are subject to the same Jehovah God. And the same principle that He gave to them abides with us today. And it basically just comes down to this. God gives us a choice. Life or death. And which one is depends upon whether we obey or disobey God. Thus I said a minute ago, the conditions that are essential for our salvation, the conditions that are absolutely required in order that we might be acceptable unto God and in His favor, are clear. They're unmistakable. We make a choice. We choose between life and death, a blessing or a cursing from God. It's the same thing that Jesus Christ pronounced in the latter part of that great sermon that He preached that we call the Sermon on the Mount, recorded in Matthew chapters 5, 6, and 7. And when you come to chapter 7, Matthew records for us that Jesus then pronounced the choice that we have. He said, as in verses 13 and 14, "Enter ye in at the straight gate, for wide is the gate, and broad is the way that leads to destruction. And many there be which go in thereat, because straight is the gate, and narrow is the way that leads to life, and few there be that find it." So see, Jesus said there are only two ways for you to walk your life. You either walk in the broad way that leads to destruction, or you walk that narrow way that leads to eternal life. And Jesus said there are more people who are going to choose that broad way. It's the comfortable way. It's the one that satisfies their fleshly desires. And they'll walk that way to their own destruction. Those that walk to eternal life are those that choose to walk the narrow way to do righteousness. But a choice has to be made. Now, it could be that someone would say, "Well, I don't want to be bothered with that. I'm not going to make such a choice." Well, then by default, you have made a choice, because by default, you've chosen to walk the broad way. You've not chosen to walk the narrow way. But there are only those two ways. And so, remembering what we read from Deuteronomy 30, life, death, blessing, and a cursing. Here's the fact. This book, the Holy Bible, is God's Word. And it reveals to us what God's will is for us. If we are going to be saved, if we are going to be in God's favor, if we are going to be able to leave this world in an acceptable manner unto God and go to heaven for all eternity, we must obey God. Obedience is required. Now, I know we live in a time today when, so many people have a defiant attitude. And they'll say, "Ain't nobody gonna tell me what to do. Ain't nobody gonna tell me how to live." And there are people that just live for the day when they can just do what they want to do and not pay any attention to anybody else. But let me tell you something. The day is coming when Jesus Christ comes to judge all nations, when the only ones that are going to be acceptable unto God and that will go to heaven are those who have submitted themselves unto the will of God. Jesus Christ taught that very thing. Again, from that Sermon on the Mount. In Matthew chapter 7, verse 21, Jesus said, "Not everyone that saith unto me, Lord, Lord, shall enter into the kingdom of heaven, but he that doeth the will of my Father which is in heaven." In other words, Jesus was saying, now you could be religious. You could be a part of some great religious organization or movement and think yourself to be doing the right thing, But unless you are doing the will of the Father, you're not going to heaven. I don't know how he could have made that any plainer or forceful. It just simply comes at us with stark reality. If I am going to go to heaven, I must do the will of the Father. And that obedience unto the Lord is emphasized specifically regarding Jesus Christ. In the book of Hebrews, in chapter 5, there is a reference to Jesus Christ with these words, "Though he," that is Jesus, "were a son, yet learned he obedience by the things which he suffered, and being made perfect, he became the author of eternal salvation to all them that obey him." You see, there we're told explicitly that Jesus is the Savior, but we're told explicitly that his being the Savior has its limitations. He is the Savior to those that obey him. So it's inclusive. He's the Savior, including those that obey him. What about those who do not obey him? They're not included. So they are excluded. So the gospel within itself is both inclusive and exclusive. And we learn from a study of the Scriptures that there are those for whom Jesus died. There are those that Jesus loved enough to die for who are not going to be saved by him because they will not obey him. And how significant that there in that chapter 5 of Hebrews, that the writer tells us that Jesus learned obedience. What does that mean when he says that he learned obedience? That certainly doesn't imply that he was ever disobedient, because we know that's not the case. It just simply implies this for anyone, even a little child or a student in a classroom somewhere or a worker in a factory. If you're going to be obedient to the ones in authority, you are submissive to their authority. And you listen to their instructions and follow their instructions. In your submissive state of mind, you do whatever they ask you to do. That's how Jesus was obedient. Though he were a son, yet learned he obedience by the things which he suffered. In order to do the will of the Father, he had to love the Father and submit to the will of the Father. And throughout his earthly ministry, he kept proclaiming that. You go back and read in John chapters 4 and 5 and 6 and so on, you just see statement after statement from Jesus when he said, "I didn't come to do my will, I came to do the will of my Father. It is urgent that I do the will of my Father. The night is coming when I cannot anymore. I must do the will of the Father now." He wanted to do the will of the Father, and in that process, he learned obedience. Our obedience to God begins with that same attitude, submissiveness, that is rooted in reverence, rooted in awe, and that we revere God and would do anything that he asks us to do. And that's what is essential. Is it any wonder then that the Apostle Paul wrote in 2 Thessalonians 1 something about those who do not obey God? Because you see, the Apostle Paul, in writing the epistle to the church in Thessalonica, wrote to Christians who were being persecuted. They were being troubled in their lives by the persecution from the world. And Paul reminded them that rest was coming. And he said, "To you who are troubled, rest with us when the Lord Jesus Christ shall be revealed from heaven with his mighty angels in flaming fire, taking vengeance on them that know not God and that obey not the Lord Jesus Christ. Obey not the gospel of the Lord Jesus. Who is he going to take vengeance upon? Those who are disobedient. And that's precisely what we've been discussing and setting forth in this today, that the gospel makes it clear to us that our salvation on the one hand or our condemnation on the other depends upon whether or not we are obedient unto God or disobedient unto God. And so it's life and death or blessing and a cursing, and it's ours to choose. You see, God did not arbitrarily decide who he would save and who he wouldn't save. He gave his son to die for everyone. For God loved the world so much that he gave his only begotten son, that whosoever believeth in him should not perish but have everlasting life. So he gave his son for everybody, and he wants everybody to be saved, but there has to be a choice made. And God does not force us to believe. He does not force us to obey. We must instead believe in him by choice and obey him by choice and do what he teaches us to do, or else we suffer the consequences. One of the best and one of the clearest examples of the importance and the urgency of that comes from the first book of the Bible, the book of Genesis. And after the creation is recorded in chapters 1 and 2, then the third chapter tells us about the existence of man and woman in the Garden of Eden. And God placed before them instruction. He said, the fruit of the trees that are here, the things that are growing, are yours to eat, but there is one tree in the midst of the garden, and the fruit of that tree is not to be eaten. It is the tree of the knowledge of good and evil. And if you eat that, you're going to die. In the day that you eat of that, you will surely die. And you know that story, don't you? That Satan came along and tempted Eve. She partook of that forbidden fruit. And she gave it to her husband, and he ate of that forbidden fruit. And God drove them from the garden, and death became a reality in the existence of man. Why? Because they did not obey God. They disobeyed God.

0: and Eve saw it. It looked good, and it appealed to her on different levels, and she ate of it. And she suffered the consequence, and so did Adam. What do we learn from that? We learn that to obey is essential. Do you recall King Saul disobeying God regarding the Amalekites? God told him to get his army together and go fight the Amalekites and bring judgment upon them and not to bring back any spoil. But they did. They brought back that which was good. Now, if it was worthless, they destroyed it. But if it was good, they kept it. They disobeyed God with the intent of offering it in worship to God, but God wouldn't accept that, because that was not in obedience to what God said. And that's when you read those famous words in 1 Samuel 15:22, "Behold, to obey is better than sacrifice, and to hearken than the fat of rams." Listen. Is God the same God? Yes. And what has He declared? That His Son is the Savior to those who obey Him. I do not know in all of the Bible of anyone that exemplifies that any better than Noah. Noah has been one of my Bible heroes for a long, long time. Twice in the book of Genesis, Genesis 6:22 and Genesis 7:5, we're told these words, "Thus did Noah according to all that God commanded him. So did he." God said, build an ark, and he did. He told him what the dimensions were, how long, how wide, how high. He told him how many stories. He told him what material to use. He told him who would go into that ark. And everything, every detail that God gave to him, Noah followed. Thus did Noah, according to all that God commanded him. So did he. Why? Hebrews 11:7 provides the answer. By faith, Noah, being warned of God of things not seen as yet, prepared an ark to the saving of his house. If you're going to heaven, it'll be because you submit yourself to God's will and obey Him. And if you refuse, if you will not submit unto what He commands you to do, the consequences are clear. You will be under His condemnation. And unless you repent and change, and then you die under His condemnation, then for all eternity, you suffer His punishment. Don't let that happen. Submit yourself. Learn God's will. Do His will. I thank you so much for joining me today. I hope this has benefited you. I'm David Sain, bidding you a pleasant good day.
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0: where the disciples see Jesus asleep, and they awoke him and said to him, "Teacher, do you not care that we are perishing?" They judged by appearance, and he didn't appear to care. He was asleep, and they were fighting a storm. Jesus accused them of not having the faith they ought to. And then he rebuked the winds and the waves and said, "Peace, be still." We need to not judge by appearance. We need to not judge what God is doing by the appearance of what we think he's in control of. Let us learn to not judge by appearance.
1: For more from the Collierville Church of Christ, visit colliervillecoc.org.
2: And now it's time for the Everlasting Gospel. Welcome, I'm Gary McDade. We've got a lot to cover today on a timely topic. Thank you for being with us. As I begin, may I remind the audience that this program is brought to you by the Browns Ferry Road Church of Christ in Chattanooga. I'd like to remind you about that because with it, I want to invite you to come and worship with us at your earliest convenience. A list of service times and directions can be found on the church's website, bfrcoc.org. So thanks for noting that with me. Today in our study, we want to look at a very timely topic. I have chosen this topic from Matthew chapter 19 at verse 4. This is a statement that Jesus is making in response to a question that is being put to him by those who are really his detractors. That would be the Pharisees. The title of the lesson today is, from this verse, "He which made them from the beginning." You see, what I'd like for us to talk about is similar to what we have in this particular verse of Scripture. I'd like for us to focus in on just verse 4. While Jesus is answering questions concerning putting away of one's wife, he says, "Have you not read that he which made them at the beginning made them male and female? And for this cause shall a man leave his father and mother and cleave unto his wife, and they shall be one flesh." He goes on to talk about that important topic. We just want to focus in on verse 4 for purposes of our study today. "He which made them from the beginning." In that, we will notice three things about God to appreciate he which made them. You see, if we don't appreciate God, we're not going to appreciate how he made us and what he wants us to do in our relationships with others. You see, he that made them from the beginning made them male and female. The lesson today is a timely one because in our time, it seems that there is a blurring of the lines between male and female. There is the inventing of different forms or sexes. LGBTQ, all you got to do is say those initials and you know you're talking about homosexual society. You're talking about transgender society. You're talking about queer. They love all of that discussion, those people whom we used to just simply refer to as homosexuals. Well, notice, if you will, that God made male and female. He didn't make anything in between. And everyone who enters this world, everyone, everywhere, in every country, for all time, enters in male or female. You need to know that. God made them from the beginning. To appreciate our relationship among the sexes and how God expects us to interact with others and what he demands of us concerning holiness, purity, and righteousness, I want you to notice that today we want to study just for a minute about he which made us, that is God. First, let's notice his person. To do this, may I consider with you Psalm 68, and we'd like to look at verses 19 to 21. We're considering God and we're looking at his person. "Blessed be the Lord who daily loadeth us with benefits, even the God of our salvation," Selah. "He that is our God is the God of salvation, and unto God the Lord belong the issues from death. But God shall wound the head of his enemies and the hairy scalp of such an one as goeth on still in his trespasses." Why would God do that to somebody who trespasses his will? Because of his person. We must respect the person of God. He loads upon us daily benefits, and he is the God of our salvation. But those who are his enemies,

0: stand by. He is going to come down hard on those who continue steadfastly in their trespasses. We talk about what the Bible says about proper relationships between male and female, and it is not falling into receptive hearts today. People persist in the transgender homosexual movement in the United States of America. What did the Bible say about that? That he will wound the head of his enemies and the hairy scalp of such as one as goeth on still in his trespasses. God wants us to repent of our sins. These sexual sins to which I have alluded are in the category of other sexual sins such as fornication and adultery. And all of those things need to be repented of. And man needs to be submissive to God, who expects one man for one woman for life. Only two exceptions to that. That would be when a person has put away a fornicating spouse and when his spouse has died. Matthew 19:9, Romans 7:1-7. So I just want you to notice that. God expects us to behave in a certain way. And that's what we want to talk about today. So first we notice the person of God. The Bible is a book about God, and there's so much we could read and study about God that would be to our everlasting benefit. But I just want us to think about the fact that God is a person. He thinks, he understands, he reasons. He is omniscient, everywhere present. He is omnipotent, all power, all powerful. He is omnibenevolent, all good. And he is all knowing. God knows all. He is the most powerful being in the universe, his person. Let's notice next his power. I think a passage that would emphasize and underscore his power comes to us from Romans chapter 11. Romans chapter 11 over in our New Testament. And we want to start reading at verse 34. Romans 11:34. This in connection with God's power. For who hath known the mind of the Lord? Or who hath been his counselor? Or who hath first given to him, and it shall be recompensed unto him again? For of him, and through him, and to him are all things, to whom be glory forever. Amen. I look at that passage as a kind of summary statement about the power of God. God is a person who is omnipotent, has all power. He has power. Let's notice that, because the statements that we read in the Bible that relate to our behavior need to appreciate the fact that God, who made us male and female, and has a plan for us to live in harmony with his will. So we look to he who made us. So we have God, his person, God, his power, and now thirdly, God, his plan. To look at the plan of God, I'd like to go with you, if I might, to Psalm 100. Psalm 100. You know, a lot of people that went to Sunday school were taught to memorize Psalm 100. It's a beautiful psalm. Here's what it says. Make a joyful noise unto the Lord, all ye lands. Serve the Lord with gladness. Come before his presence with singing. Know ye that the Lord, he is God. It is he that hath made us, and not we ourselves. We are his people and the sheep of his pasture. Enter into his gates with thanksgiving and to his courts with praise. Be thankful unto him and bless his name. For the Lord is good, his mercy is everlasting, and his truth endureth to all generations. That last part is really significant these days. His, God's truth endureth to all generations. We're living, ladies and gentlemen, in a time where folks don't know the difference between lies and truth. What a sad day it is in American society that I have to say that observation. But God's truth, irrespective of what's going on in the wicked world around us, God's truth endures to all generations. And so we respect God. He has a plan. Notice that it says in this great psalm that it is God that has made us and not we ourselves. That's very important to know. You know, you think about it. When a baby's born in the world, God has designed it so that he chooses whether that is a boy or a girl, a male or a female. Have you ever thought of that? Our person comes from God. Sure, through God's reproductive law, Genesis 1:11, every seed reproduces after its kind, but God set that law in motion. And God places a spirit in man. He's the father of spirits. Hebrews 12:9 tells us, God has made us and not we ourselves. I'm a man because God made me that way. My wife's a woman because God made her that way. And God expects us to appreciate and respect him and honor the fact that he's the one who's made us. We didn't make ourselves. In this community I've spoken of, we have people who start out a man, they want to make themselves a woman. People start out a woman, they want to make themselves a man. Somebody said comically, God made Adam and Eve, not Adam and Steve. God knows who he has made, and we must respect God, and we reflect our respect for God when we reflect the manner in which he has made us. In thinking about his plan also, please note with me Psalm 95, verses 7 and 8. Psalm 95, verses 7 and 8. Here the psalmist said, "For he is our God, and we are his people of his pasture. We are the people of his pasture, and the sheep of his hand. Today, if you will hear his voice, harden not your heart as in the provocation, as in the day of temptation in the wilderness." He has to say, don't harden your heart. God is our God. We are the people of his pasture. We are the sheep of his hand. Do not harden your hearts on that point. Many, many today have. And it is a sad thing for us to notice. God has a plan. In the book of Isaiah, chapter 40, verses 28 to 30 and 31, you'll notice that here, God's plan is called to our attention. Let's see if I can find Isaiah chapter 40 and let's read it together. Here it is. Isaiah 40, verse 28. Hast thou not known? Hast thou not heard that the everlasting God, the Lord, the creator of the ends of the earth, fainteth not, neither is weary. There is no searching of his understanding. He giveth power to the faint, and to them that have no might, he increaseth strength. Even the youth shall faint and be weary, and the young men shall utterly fall. But they that wait upon the Lord shall renew their strength. They shall mount up with wings as eagles. They shall run and not be weary. They shall walk and not faint. Here's a reflection of someone who is acknowledging the fact that God, the Lord, the Creator, has made us and we're subject to him, and therefore we look to him for our strength. You see, God is a person. God is a person of power. God is a person with a plan for the human family. To honor God, we must honor his plan for male and female. Well, now I'm talking about this today and looking at the subject. It is he that hath made us. Notice our text here in the book of Matthew chapter 19, verse 4. He which made them at the beginning made them male and female. And of course, as I explained earlier, Jesus said in Matthew 9, for this cause shall a man leave his father and mother and cleave to his wife, and they will be one flesh, male and female. That's God's design. And you've seen something of what is the background of that design and appreciation for it. Now, as we know, what we face today and confront is the homosexual community. And we realize that in many states, there's the effort to legalize homosexual marriage. It's been done many times. A former administration legalized same-sex marriage, and states picked it up and ratified that in many, many instances. Now then, today, we have one of the largest religious groups in America and in the world, the Roman Catholic Church. 1.3 billion people consider themselves to be Catholic. And we have just recently, the head of that church, a man by the name of Pope Francis, has told the world that he is now accepting, and the Roman Catholic Church is accepting homosexual marriage. I first saw this on a news broadcast. I'd like to show that to you now. This was ABC Evening News. And here's what the Pope said. This is right off the screen from ABC News. We borrowed it from them, give them credit for this. Homosexual people have a right to be in a family. They are children of God and have a right to a family. Here you will see the Pope bowing to the people in the Catholic Church that are homosexuals in violation of the will of God, men with men, women with women, etc. And now he's making the claim that they have a right to be a family. So the Pope has said, as the head of the Catholic Church, that he's going to go against what the head of the Church of the New Testament, who is Jesus Christ, the one and only head of the Church, has said. That God made them male and female, and then for this cause, God allowed them to marry. Also, the Pope said this, to carry it further. And I'm showing you these clips from the evening news, these pictures, because I want you to know I'm in no way misrepresenting this man. I'm letting you know that he represents 1.3 billion people who are Roman Catholics. And here's what he says. Again, what we have to create is a civil union law. That way, they are legally covered. And he says, I stood up for that. Now, these are statements from the Pope of Rome, Pope Francis. Now, I do not know how it is that so many Catholics will go along with this. Many Catholics that I know don't believe that homosexual relations are approved and accepted by God. I'm here to tell you today, it's time you recognize this Pope for who he is. He is described in 2 Thessalonians 2, verse 3 and 4, as the man of sin. He opposes and exalts himself above God and above all that is called God, so that he, as God, sits in the temple of God, showing that he himself is God. That's what the Pope is doing. He's taking the passages of Scripture that we looked at on the God of the Bible, his person, his power, his plan. He's setting that aside and saying, I have power and I have a plan, and you are now going to follow my wishes because I'm the head of the Roman Catholic Church. Ladies and gentlemen and friends, it is time for you, high time for you, to get out from under the Roman Catholic domination of a pope who has now said that homosexuals deserve a family. Wait a minute. Not only is he saying things to appease the many homosexuals in the Catholic Church, but he's flying in the face of God, saying what people deserve today. They don't deserve what God gave us in the Bible. They deserve what he wants to give them from their wicked lifestyle. I hope you can see the seriousness with which this concern is being addressed today. Now, so that we don't make any assumptions, I'd like to show you what the Bible has to say about homosexuality. For this, the first time we read about it in the Bible is in the book of Genesis, Genesis chapters 18 and 19. Here, heaven came down to man. I believe one of the three men that appears to Abraham in the plains of Mamre is the Lord. I say that when you read the chapters, you'll see that for yourself. It is an incarnate appearance of Christ. That is, here he is coming without being born of the Virgin Mary, representing himself like an angel might, for example, but yet not an angel. In Genesis chapter 18, there's a problem in Sodom and Gomorrah. That problem is reflected to this day in the dictionary by the definition of the word sodomy. And I hope you know what that is if you're a mature age. There is the very definition of homosexuality, men with men, sodomy. And we get that term from Sodom and Gomorrah. Let's look at what God thought about that. Genesis 18, 20. And the Lord said, because the cry of Sodom and Gomorrah is great, and because their sin is very grievous, I will go down and see whether they have done altogether according to the cry of it, which has come up unto me. And if not, I will know. So here the Lord is going to examine firsthand what's taking place in Sodom and Gomorrah. And when he does, guess what? He sees, oh yes, that's true. And I think that's the Lord already knew this. I think that's the way the Bible has of letting us know God made an examination of what was taking place in Sodom, and God knows what's going on with people. People today need to know that simple truth. God is aware of the behavior and activity on the part of the homosexuals. He is watching and he is not pleased. Let me show you that in the next chapter. This is Genesis 19, verses 24 and 25. Then the Lord rained upon Sodom and upon Gomorrah brimstone and fire from the Lord out of heaven, and he overthrew those cities and all the plain and all the inhabitants of the cities and that which grew upon the ground. Please notice with me, if you will, that God was displeased with Sodom and Gomorrah, and he sent down fire and brimstone from heaven and destroyed those cities. With that in mind, please notice God's hot displeasure when men violate the fact that he made us from the beginning male and female, and expected male and female to join together in the bond of holy matrimony and live pure and righteous lives together as man and wife so long as they live. Why do you say that? Jesus in Matthew 19 is pointing all the way back to the beginning. He which made them at the beginning made them male and female and said, for this cause shall a man leave his father and mother, shall cleave to his wife, and they two shall be one flesh. Now that's Genesis 2:24. He goes all the way back to the beginning, and we have too, to show what God's design was and to show how man has violated God's design. Now the passage here in Genesis is not the only verse in the Bible in this regard. I want you to notice a couple of New Testament passages on the point, because sometimes today, and it's rare, but I'm hearing people say, well, those verses condemning homosexuality are in the Old Testament law, and that doesn't apply to us today. The principle sure does, and watch this. This is in Romans chapter 1, verse 26 beginning. Here is what the New Testament says. For this cause, God gave them up unto vile affections, for even their women did change the natural use unto that which is against nature. And likewise also the men, leaving the natural use of the woman, burned in their lust one toward another, men with men, working that which is unseemly, and receiving in themselves that recompense of their error, which was meet, that is, which was fitting. And even as they did not like to retain God in their knowledge, God gave them over to a reprobate mind to do those things which are not convenient. And then skipping down to verse 32 of that chapter, he says, who, knowing the judgment of God, that they which commit such things are worthy of death, not only do the same, but have pleasure in them that do them. And then another verse in the New Testament is 1 Corinthians 6:9. Know ye not that the unrighteous shall not inherit the kingdom of God? You see that? The unrighteous. Who's he talking about, the unrighteous? Be not deceived, neither fornicators, nor idolaters, nor adulterers. Remember a minute ago I mentioned fornicators and idolaters are in the same category of sexual sins that are condemned by God. Nor effeminate, that word means a man acting like a woman. Nor abusers of themselves with mankind, and some translations simply have homosexual. I wanted you to see those passages of Scripture from our New Testament so that you'll know clearly it is God's will that people not behave in those ways. Now, I think it's significant that in 1 Corinthians 6, I read verse 9 and put it on the screen, but in verses 10 and 11, we find out that's precisely the way people at Corinth were when Paul went there and preached the gospel. And yet, what did they do about it? They repented of their sins. They were washed and they were cleansed. That is, they were baptized for the washing away of their sins, Acts 22, verse 16, when they heard and obeyed the gospel of the Son of God. I'm saying that that's what people ought to do that are fornicators, that is, people that are unmarried, that are having sex outside of marriage. People that are adulterers, that is, one of the parties may be married. Or people that are effeminate and homosexual. You just simply need to repent of those sins. Turn away from those sins. It is possible to do that because 1 Corinthians 6:9-11 tells us that is exactly what happened in the city of Corinth. Those people repented of their sins. Now, I want to reason with you, if I can, as we're about to wrap this lesson up today, about how serious it is, this matter of homosexuality in our society. It has invaded the churches. You saw a minute ago the head of the Roman Catholic Church, the head of 1.3 billion people in a church. You'll notice that he is now for homosexuality and says we need to create a law that will allow it. And he's the head of the church. What he says goes, ladies and gentlemen. And I want you to know that there are religious people who are now accepting that which is contrary to the Bible. I'm sorry about it. I'm saddened deeply by it. Souls are at stake in this regard. But it is something that is pervading not just the Roman Catholic Church. It's pervading the denominational world. Recently, a fellow who is a Lutheran was complaining about homosexuality being so widely accepted in their church. And I said, well, he said, do you have that where you go? It's not in our synod. I thought, I've always wondered why the word synod, I know that means council, but I think it means they give a nod to sin. That's what I think a synod is. I can tell you this, The Lutheran Synod and other synods are giving a nod to sin when they have homosexuals in their membership and they don't teach them what the Bible says, or they even allow them in their pulpits or in their administration, that is, whatever their upper ecclesiastical hierarchy is. These people are giving a nod to sin. It's happening in other denominational churches as well. Sometimes people will say, I'm concerned about what I see in my denomination. We're allowing homosexuals in our denomination. They're allowing homosexuals in the pulpit. Recently, a friend of mine asked me about that, and I thought he was talking about women in the pulpit. That's happening more and more among the Southern Baptists. And you may have heard of Beth Moore. She has a large following, and that denomination is going where women are in the pulpit. While that's a separate subject, I think it's good for us to notice the climate in which it appears, a relaxing of the norms where men have the leadership. I spoke of the matter of God's plan and God's order. In 1 Corinthians chapter 11, I'd like you to notice God's order here. Here's something that the denominational world is erasing. I'm starting to wonder, is anyone out there studying the Bible? Because you've got God's plan and God's order right here. When you have a woman in the pulpit, it's violating 1 Corinthians 14, 34, and 35, 1 Timothy chapter 2, verses 8 through 12. Look at God's order. Be ye followers of me, even as I also am of Christ, Paul insists. Now I praise you, brethren, that you remember me in all things and keep the ordinances as I delivered them to you. You see, they're keeping what the Bible says, and that is praiseworthy so to do. Verse 3. But I would have you know that the head of every man is Christ, and the head of the woman is the man, and the head of Christ is God. You have God, Christ, man, woman. That is God's order. Paul commended them for keeping the ordinances, but he couldn't commend many churches today because they're not keeping the ordinances. They have the woman over the man. That's not supposed to be the case. And then in regard to these relationships, sexual in nature, you'll find that God's law, his order, is being set aside and homosexuality is being accepted. May I give you this thought to urge you to realize, look, that denomination you're in, they have so many rules. It'd take them years to develop enough rules to get homosexuality out if they wanted to. But you can start taking the Bible today. I'm talking about today and following it. When you're in a denomination or a church and they allow homosexuality, either by not saying anything about it or by allowing them to serve up before the congregation doing different things, do you not know that when you take your contribution and place it into the collection plate or collection basket or collection box, however you do that, when you've worked all week and you've traded your life now for this, you put your life into it and have this money, that money is representing your life or a portion of it, and you're putting that into the collection plate. You are supportive of what is taking place in that church. If those people are promoting homosexuality, you are promoting homosexuality. It is the pinnacle of hypocrisy for a person to complain because there's homosexuality being allowed in his denomination. You're the one that's paying for it. You're the one that's supporting it. Without you and others like you, they would not be able to do that. And bear in mind, we are fully cognizant of the fact that that's the reason the Roman Catholic Church is doing it. That's the reason your denominations are doing it. It is because they want to retain the membership and retain the purse of the membership and the treasure of the membership. And they don't want anybody teaching what I'm teaching right now out of the Bible. Because if they lost somebody, they lose money. Is the God of this world your God? Or is the God of heaven your God? These are deeply serious matters, and it is so alarming to see the widespread acceptance of homosexuality. We're going to stand for the truth if we stand by ourselves on God's law. He that made them from the beginning made them male and female. Won't you honor that and serve him faithfully? And if we can assist you, we'd be more than happy to teach you further in regard to how to follow the New Testament. Please return and join us here on the Everlasting Gospel, where we'll be talking more about the saving gospel of Jesus Christ. Thank you.
1: Join us for 60 Seconds with God, hosted by Zach Collins. Acts chapter 2, verse 38 says, "Then Peter said to them, 'Repent, and let every one of you be baptized in the name of Jesus Christ for the remission of sins, and you shall receive the gift of the Holy Spirit.'" In grammar, this verse is what we would call an imperative sentence. In other words, a sentence that gives a command or a request. As you know, baptism is the most essential act to the process of becoming a Christian. In Romans chapter 6, verse 4, we find that it is through baptism that we are literally buried with Jesus. Now, what does that mean? It means that through baptism, our old self is buried and a new self arises and begins to walk in the newness of life. When we are baptized, all of our shame, all of our guilt, all of our ugliness, all of our sin that came with our old self is washed away. And then Jesus comes through and he fills that void with things that are new. He fills that void with himself and he lives through us. Galatians 2 verse 20. Today, if you haven't been buried in baptism with Jesus, let him come live through you. More
2: about Jesus. Welcome to Fundamentals of Christianity with Gary Colley, based on the book by R.L. Colley. Gary Colley is a father to Glenn Colley and grandfather to Caleb Colley, all of whom appear regularly on the Gospel Broadcasting Network. And now, Gary Colley.
3: Thank you and a very pleasant greeting, ladies and gentlemen. I am Gary Colley, evangelist of the Church of Christ, and we welcome you today to our Bible class program, Fundamentals of Christianity. We're so glad you're listening. We're hopeful that you have a regular habit of listening to the program and that you will study with us from the Word of God. That, of course, is our standard in all things. We are not to go aside from the Word of God to our opinions and to our thoughts, but we're to rather stay in this truth. It is said in 1 Peter 4:11, "Yet if any man speak, let him speak as it were the oracles of God. And if any man minister, let him minister as of the strength which God supplieth, that in all things God may be glorified." We're not seeking to glorify ourselves, but we're seeking to glorify God. He is the one to whom all of our efforts and all of our energies are to be given. And so we're happy that you're listening, and we're hopeful that you have your Bible handy, as well as a pencil and maybe a piece of paper, that you may want to write down some of the scriptures that we will refer to today for your further study. It's always a pleasure to study the Bible and to understand those things that are therein revealed. Paul said to the Ephesian brethren, "Be not foolish, but understand what the will of the Lord is." So we want to do that. Jesus also said, "If the man hears these sayings of mine and does them, he'll be likened unto a wise man who built his house upon the rock. The rains descended, the floods came, the winds blew and beat upon that house, but it fell not, for it was founded upon the rock. But whosoever heareth these sayings of mine and doeth them not is likened unto a foolish man, built his house upon the sand, and the rains descended, and the floods came, and the winds blew and beat upon that house, and it fell. And great was the fall thereof." We do not want our life to fall against the things that God has given us to do. We want to be doers of the word and not hearers only, because we can deceive ourselves. And that, of course, is the subject, really, that we're discussing today. When we're talking about the Holy Spirit, and we have had quite a series of lessons on the Holy Spirit, but today we shall be talking about resisting the Holy Spirit. Many people think He's unresistible, that you cannot resist the Spirit. And, of course, because they think that does not make it true. You know, if He overtakes men's minds forcefully, then who's to blame if man is lost? When the judgment day comes, if the Holy Spirit has not taken over some people's minds, but He has taken over others, who's going to be responsible for their lost condition? No, it's not the Holy Spirit, my friends, because we're all free moral agents. We're all able to obey the truth if we will. In Romans 6, 16 through 18, He said, "Know you not, or don't you know, that to whom He presents yourselves as servants unto obedience, His servants ye are whom ye obey, whether of sin unto death, or of obedience unto righteousness. But God be thanked, that whereas ye were the servants of sin, ye obeyed from the heart that form of doctrine that was delivered unto you, and being then made free from sin, ye became the servants of righteousness." In 2 Timothy 2:15, He said, "Now study to show thyself approved unto God, a workman that needeth not to be ashamed, rightly dividing the word of truth. Well, if we couldn't resist the Holy Spirit, there would be no need to study or to seek to show ourselves approved unto God, would there? We could not present ourselves as servants of the Lord unless the Holy Spirit worked directly upon us, as Calvinism and other doctrines teach. But my friends, it is up to us, isn't it? The gospel has been given. It is in its purity, its simplicity, its power, and it is that which is to work in our lives by our receptiveness of it. When we enhance the Word of God with our obedience to it, then we find salvation is to be found. It says in Revelation chapter 2 and chapter 3, "He that hath an ear, let him hear what the Spirit saith unto the churches." Now, if it was not necessary for us to hear, these thoughts would not have been given. But to each of those seven churches written up to in Asia in Revelation 2 and 3, the Spirit is said to speak, but the people who have ears are commanded to hear. In John 5, 39 and 40, Jesus said, "Ye search the Scriptures, because in them ye think ye have eternal life. And these are they that bear witness of me, but ye will not come to me that ye may have life." So we have the Scriptures, and they teach us how to come to Christ. But unless we come, we can't have the blessings that are afforded there. So, is it possible for men to resist the Holy Spirit? In Acts the 7th chapter, beginning verse 51, we read these words, "Ye stiff-necked and uncircumcised in heart and ears, he said, you do always resist the Holy Spirit, as your fathers did, so do ye. Which of the prophets did not your fathers persecute? And they killed them that showed before of the coming of the righteous one, of whom ye are now become the betrayers and the murderers. Ye who received the law as it was ordained by angels and kept it not. Now when they heard these things, they were cut to the heart, and they gnashed on him with their teeth. But he, being full of the Holy Spirit, looked up steadfastly into heaven and saw the glory of God, and Jesus standing on the right hand of God. And he said, Behold, I see the heavens open, and the Son of Man standing at the right hand of God. And they cried out with a loud voice and stopped their ears and rushed upon him with one accord. And they cast him out of the city and stoned him. And the witnesses laid down their garments at the feet of a young man named Saul. And they were stoned Stephen, calling on the Lord and saying, Lord Jesus, receive my spirit. And he kneeled down and cried with a loud voice, Lord, lay not this sin to their charge. And when he had said this, he fell asleep. Here are some people then who not only could resist the Holy Spirit, they did resist the Holy Spirit. Stephen, of course, in Acts 6, was chosen as one of the seven who would take care of the needy widows. And it was said there that he was full of the Holy Spirit and power. He was able to work miracles, those miracles which were in the first century, which we do not have today. But Stephen had preached to these people whom probably he had been members of their society. He told them of all the law and the things that brought them up to Christ, and that he was the Messiah, and that they were to accept him in obedience to his divine will. But these people resisted the Holy Spirit, Stephen said. He said they resisted when they closed their ears and would not hear. My friends, that's very important for us to understand, isn't it? Because though some claim that he's unresistible, here he is resisted. He's resisted by these people, and he does not overcome their minds forcibly, but rather, man is responsible for his own actions. It is also said in Nehemiah 9, verse 30 and 31, Yet many years didst thou bear with them, and testifiest against them by thy Spirit through the prophets. Yet would they not give ear. Therefore gavest thou unto the hand of the peoples of the land. Nevertheless, in thy manifold mercies, thou didst not make a full end of them. But rather, he said, they forgave them. Nor forgave them, nor thou art a gracious and merciful God. Now it is true that God is gracious, he's merciful. He sends forth his will unto man. He did here through the prophets. He does today through the apostles. And those who reject the prophets and reject the apostles, of course, are not going to be living as they should. they will be resisting the Holy Spirit. What did Isaiah say of the people in Isaiah the 6th chapter? He said in verses 9 and 10, "Hey, go and tell this people, hear ye indeed, but understand not, and see ye indeed, but perceive not. Make the heart of this people fat, make their eyes heavy, and shut their eyes, lest they see with their eyes, and hear with their ears, and understand with their hearts, and turn again and be healed." Now, it was possible for them to be healed. It was possible for them to hear. It was possible for them to understand. In Romans 11:8, he said, "According as it is written, God hath given them a spirit of slumber, eyes that they should not see, and ears that they should not hear unto this day." In Romans 10 and verse 21, "But to Israel he saith," that is from Isaiah 65 and verse 2, "All day long have I stretched forth my hands unto a disobedience and gainsaying people." He had stretched forth his hands to a rebellious people, to an opposing people. It was not that they could not hear, or that they could not understand, or that they could not obey, but they refused to do so. They closed their ears to the things that God said. Their heart was fat with ignorance. Their eyes were shut with prejudice. Their ears were heavy with dullness. And so because of that, it is repeated 8 times in the New Testament. This people's hearts are waxed gross. Their ears are dull of hearing. Their eyes they have closed. Lest haply, he said in Matthew 13:15, they see with their eyes and hear with their ears and understand with their hearts and turn again, I'll heal them. If they would be converted, turn from their wrong ways to those things which are right and acceptable in the sight of God, God would heal them. He would save them. He would be willing and gracious and merciful to them even when their sins were repented of. Well, had they changed when the Lord came? Had they done any different? Were the people any better when the Lord came? They had had 4,000 years to do different, and yet, my friends, they had not. Only a few had done so. In John the 12th chapter, verse 37 through 43, he said, "But thou, though he hath done so many miracles before them, yet they believed not on him, that the saying of Isaiah the prophet might be fulfilled, which he spake, Lord, who hath believed our report? And to whom hath the Lord been revealed? Therefore they could not believe, because Isaiah said again, he hath blinded their eyes and hardened their hearts, that they should not see with their eyes, nor understand with their hearts, and be converted, and I shall heal them. These things saith Isaiah, when he saw his glory, and spake of him. Nevertheless, among the chief rulers, many of them believed upon him. But because of the Pharisees, they did not confess him, lest they should be put out of the synagogue. For they love the glory of men more than the glory of God." Now here's a thing that will cause many to resist the Holy Spirit. It is not that the Spirit's teaching is not clear, but it's that they have a desire for the praise of men more than the praise of God. If the things are difficult which the Lord commands, then they part company with the Lord. They do not present themselves as His servants. They do not obey His will. So because of that, they are said to resist the Holy Spirit. Now, to whom did Paul apply these sayings? Well, in Romans 10, verse 16 through 21, he applied them to Israel. Israel, they had persecuted and slain the righteous one. They had persecuted the prophets. They persecuted the apostles. And they had closed their ears to the truth. In Acts 28, verse 24 through 28, he applied it to the Jew and the Gentile, who refused to listen to the appeals of God and be saved. Well, how did they resist the Spirit? We noticed in Acts 7, 51 through 53, that they closed their ears. They refused to hear. And because they refused to hear, Stephen said, "Ye do always resist the Holy Spirit, as your fathers did, so do ye." He said, you didn't keep the law. And the prophets, of course, you persecuted and you slew them. And so because of that, Nehemiah 9 said to them through the prophets, but they resisted, they refused, and because of that, they were in a lost condition. Well, let me ask another question. How did the Spirit cut them to the heart? Now, we know that they were cut to the heart, Acts 7:54, But how was it done? Why, it was through hearing, wasn't it? When they heard this, the Bible says, they were cut to the heart, and they gnashed on him with their teeth. Well, in Acts 2:37, Peter said in verse 36, let all the house of Israel know assuredly that this same Jesus whom ye crucified, God hath made him both Lord and Christ. And when they heard this, they were cut to the heart, and they cried out, men and brethren, what shall we do? Now, here are two responses to the Holy Spirit's action upon the hearts of men through His Word. One of them is cut to the heart and gnashes on the messenger with their teeth. But then the others are cut to the heart, and they respond, what must we do? And Peter answered and said unto them, repent and be baptized, every one of you, in the name of Jesus Christ for the remission of your sins, and ye shall receive the gift of the Holy Spirit. One was cut to the heart when the Spirit spoke and convulsed in rage. Others heard the Holy Spirit's message and responded. In Acts 2:41, he said, they that gladly received his word were baptized. And the Lord added unto them that day about 3,000 souls. In Acts 2:47, he said they were praising God, had favor with all the people, and the Lord added unto the church daily such as were being saved. Whom did these people resist then when they resisted Stephen? When he preached to them full of the Holy Spirit? Well, they resisted the Word, or they resisted the Holy Spirit, didn't they? Because the Holy Spirit actions are made through the Word. And so when they resisted the Word of God, the Word that had come from heaven, by the Holy Spirit's direction to the apostles, then they resisted the Holy Spirit. You know, in Acts 2:4, it said the apostles were all filled with the Holy Spirit, and they began to speak as the Spirit gave them utterance. Well, the way a human being can resist the Spirit is important to us, isn't it? We want to know how a human being can resist the Spirit today. How does the Spirit approach man? If we can find that out, then we can learn how he resists the Holy Spirit. In Matthew 10, verse 19 and 20, Jesus said, take no thought when you're delivered up, how or what ye shall speak. For it is not ye that speak, but the Spirit of your Father that speaketh in you. In Acts 2:4 that we just noticed, the apostles were all filled with the Holy Spirit, and they began to speak with other tongues as the Spirit gave them utterance. The Holy Spirit then gave them the words that they spoke. In 1 Timothy 4:1-3, he said, now the Spirit speaketh expressly, clearly. The Spirit speaketh expressly that in the latter times some shall depart from the faith, giving heed to seducing spirits and doctrines of demons, having their conscience seared as with a hot iron, speaking lies in hypocrisy. In other words, they're lying and they know they're lying, forbidding to marry and commanding to abstain from meats which God hath prepared and created to be received with thanksgiving in them that believe and know the truth. Well, here we find some fell away. What did they fall away from? They fell away from the faith. Who brought the faith? Jesus did. Then he chose his apostles, and through them he spoke expressly by the Holy Spirit so that all men could understand. Well, how is he a witness? He is said in Nehemiah 9:30, many years didst thou bear with them and testifiest against them by thy Spirit through the prophets. Well, we know that he testifies through the prophet's words. That was the conveyance of thought. And so he is a witness by the prophets. But in John 15, verse 26, 27, he is said to be a witness by the apostles, by a witness or being a witness of Christ. They were guided into all truth. And the Holy Spirit witnessed concerning Jesus. What did he do? Well, he gave evidence that Jesus was indeed whom he said he was. He was the Christ, the Son of the living God. Now, a witness, of course, is one who bears testimony. And the Holy Spirit's witness is relevant. It is testimony that is dependable. And we can know when we read the Bible and hear the Holy Spirit speak through the apostles, that indeed we have that which is able to give us life and holiness. He was not only a witness, but was he an instructor also? Well, Nehemiah 9:20 again says, he instructed them by the prophets. He testified And he also gave us unto them, unto the hands of the people, but they rejected the mercies and the grace of God. Well, in John 14:26, he said to be an instructor. When the Comforter is come, Jesus said, he will guide you into all truth. He will bring to your remembrance all things that I have spoken unto you. So, he was to teach them. He was to bring to their remembrance. In other words, he was an instructor. Well, in what does the Holy Spirit reveal secrets? Well, it's not a small, still voice that some people talk about or a call to preach. No. We find in 1 Corinthians 2:9 through 13, eye hath not seen, nor ear heard, neither hath entered into the heart of man the things which God prepared for them that love him. But God hath revealed them unto us, Paul said, by his Spirit. For the Spirit searcheth all things, yea, the deep things of God. For what man knoweth the things of a man, save the spirit of man that is in him? And even so, the things of God knoweth no man, save the Spirit of God. Now he even said, we've not received the spirit of the world, but we've received the Spirit which is of God, that we might know the things freely given us of God, which things we speak, not in words which man's wisdom teacheth, but which the Holy Spirit teacheth, comparing spiritual things with spiritual. So how does he reveal secrets? Well, he reveals the secrets of the mind of God. No man knows the things of a man save the spirit of man that is in him. A man may be looking straight at you, and yet you don't know what he's thinking until he opens his mouth. He reveals what he is thinking. Well, now the Holy Spirit revealed God's plans and purposes and thinking. He revealed God's views, his intentions. He revealed those things which were made for our salvation. They'd been a mystery in that they had been concealed until they were revealed. But the Holy Spirit came to reveal by the teaching of the Word of God. Who showed the apostles the character and true person of Jesus? Well, in John 16:13, he said, howbeit, when he, the Spirit of truth, is come, he will guide you, the apostles, into all truth. He will not speak of himself, but whatsoever things he shall speak, or whatsoever things he shall hear, these shall he speak, and he will show you things which are to come. He will bear witness of me. And so he's going to show the true character and person of Jesus. The Spirit of truth would do that. And of course, that's what we need, because we need to know how to be Christians, don't we? A child of God is a Christian. That means one who is Christ-like. But if we don't know what Christ was like, then we don't know how to be Christ-like, do we? But the Spirit reveals all these things to us concerning the character and the person of our Lord and Savior Jesus Christ, to whom we're indebted for all of our blessings. Well, what does he do in conversion? What

The Holy Spirit operates, but he operates only through the medium of the Word of God. As God and his Word are not the same, neither is the Spirit and the Word the same, but the Word is the instrument that the Spirit uses upon the hearts of men to bring them unto conversion. So, if he convicts in respect of sin and of righteousness, of the righteousness of Christ, and of the judgment to come, then we realize, my friends, these are truths that we cannot overlook. Well, what does he do for the heart and the conscience and the mind? Certainly he does something, because without the Holy Spirit, none of us could be saved. But let's study some scriptures and see what we can find. In John 6:63, he said, "The Spirit giveth life. The flesh profiteth nothing. But the words that I've spoken unto you, they are spirit, and they are life." Well, we find he gives life, doesn't he? In Romans 12:1-2, he said, "Therefore, brethren, I beseech you by the mercies of God that you present your bodies a living sacrifice, holy and acceptable unto God, which is your spiritual service. And be not conformed to this world, but be ye transformed by the renewing of your mind, that you may prove what is the good and the perfect and acceptable will of God." In other words, prove it by your actions. Now let's ask further, where does he dwell? Where does the Holy Spirit dwell? Well, in 1 Corinthians 3:16-17, he says he dwells in the church, and that we are the temple of God, the temple of Christ, the temple of the Holy Spirit, are all given throughout the text of the Bible. In Ephesians 3:10, he talks about that same thing, the church, the temple, and that is where the Holy Spirit dwells. When his word, his authority, dwells in us, then we are governed by those things that the Holy Spirit speaks, and we are those in whom he dwells. Well, where do we get our strength? What gives us strength? Well, some people think that it's the direct operation of the Holy Spirit. But Ephesians 3:14-17, he said that we should have power through his Spirit, or his teaching in the inward man. There's where we gain the power for duties, for trials, for persecutions, for difficulties. The psalmist said, "Thy word have I laid up in my heart that I might not sin against thee." And so we realize that he gives strength for the day, and he gives strength through his word. Well, how does he comfort? In John 14:15-17, he said, "You keep the commandments, and I will abide in you." In 2 Thessalonians 2:13, he said, "We're sanctified of the Spirit unto salvation through the belief of the truth." Well, my friends, that's the way our part goes. We are to believe the truth. The Holy Spirit presented it, and we are to believe it. In 1 Peter 1:2, he said, "We're sanctified of the Spirit, and as a result, we have grace and peace." In 1 Thessalonians 4:18, there he said, "Comfort one another with these words." There Paul makes it very clear, doesn't he? Well, who invites those to come into the kingdom? Hebrews 3:7-10 tells us that today, if you will hear his voice, harden not your hearts as in the provocation. No, we don't want to harden our hearts. The Holy Spirit saith we are to hear and to receive the truth of the gospel and obey. The Spirit and the bride say, "Come," Revelation 22:17. And so we want all to come and to partake of the blessings that the Holy Spirit has brought us by the gospel. Now, divine communication has always come in human language, my friend, and it still does. How does the Holy Spirit assist one to have faith? Well, Peter said in Acts 15:7, after there had been much disputing, you know, a good while ago, God made choice among us that the Gentiles should hear the word of the gospel and believe by me. Romans 10:17 says, "Now faith cometh by hearing, and hearing by the word of God." In John 20:30-31, he said, "Many other signs truly did Jesus in the sight of his disciples that are not written in this book, but these are written that ye may believe that Jesus Christ is the Son of God, and that believing ye may have life through his name." Well, how does God reason with man? Isaiah 1:15-20 says, "Come now, let us reason together, saith the Lord. Though your sins be as scarlet, they shall be as white as wool. And though they be red like crimson, they shall be as white as snow." In Micah 2:6-2-3,

0: He invites Israel to testify against him if he's done anything wrong. But if not,
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1: It's 69 degrees.
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4: Flying home one time, my wife and I looked out the airplane window at some 30,000 feet. We saw fluffy layers of clouds below us, sort of like a vast blanket of cotton balls. In stark contrast, the sky above us was pure azure blue and just seemed to continue upward and upward and upward. Try as we might, even for a far distance above the earth, we could not see the ceiling of heaven. Looking out that same window, we could see the red glow of the setting sun on the western horizon, and remember how golden the sun had appeared that morning as it rose in the east. Try as we might, with no obstructions at 30,000 feet, we could not see the beginning of the east or the end of the west. The unending beauty of the heavens and the immeasurable distance between east and west remind us of David's poetry in song. For as the heavens are high above the earth, so great is his mercy toward those who fear him. Psalm chapter 103, verse 11. Is David, by inspiration, saying that God's mercy toward us is unending? No doubt about it. But he goes on, as far as the east is from the west, so far he has removed our transgressions from us. Psalm 103, verse 12. Is David saying that God has put an immeasurable distance between his obedient children and their sin? No doubt about it. I trust in God's infinite mercy, which surrounds me each day. And I trust in the gracious gift of his salvation, the Bible, open before me on an unsecured tray table, gives me this calm assurance

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1: Welcome to a time of Bible readings and hymns with your host, David Kenny, of the Wadsworth Church of Christ on West Good Avenue in Wadsworth, Ohio. When the moonlight
2: grows, Matthew chapter 26. And it came to pass, when Jesus had finished all these sayings, he said unto his disciples, Ye know that after 2 days is the feast of the Passover, and the Son of Man is betrayed to be crucified. Then assembled together the chief priests and the scribes and the elders of the people under the palace of the high priest, who was called Caiaphas, and consulted that they might take Jesus by subtlety and kill him. But they said, Not on the feast day, lest there be an uproar among the people. Now when Jesus was in Bethany, in the house of Simon the leper, there came unto him a woman having an alabaster box of very precious ointment, and poured it on his head as he sat at meat. But when his disciples saw it, they had indignation, saying, To what purpose is this waste? For this ointment might have been sold for much and given to the poor. When Jesus understood it, he said unto them, Why trouble ye the woman? For she hath wrought a good work upon me. For ye have the poor always with you, but me ye have not always. For that she hath poured this ointment on my body, she did it for my burial. Verily I say unto you, wheresoever this gospel shall be preached in the whole world, there shall also this, that this woman hath done, be told her for memorial of her. Then one of the 12, called Judas Iscariot, went unto the chief priests, and said unto them, What will you give me, and I will deliver him unto you? And they coveted with him for 30 pieces of silver. And from that time he sought opportunity to betray him. Now the first day of the feast of unleavened bread, the disciples came to Jesus, saying unto him, Where wilt thou that we prepare for thee to eat the Passover? And he said, Go into the city to such a man, and say unto him, The master saith, My time is at hand. I will keep the Passover at thy house with my disciples. And the disciples did as Jesus had appointed them, and they made ready the Passover. Now when the even was come, he sat down with the 12. And as they did eat, he said, Verily I say unto you, that one of you shall betray me. And they were exceeding sorrowful, and began every one of them to say unto him, Lord, is it I? And he answered and said, He that dippeth his hand with me in the dish, the same shall betray me. The Son of Man goeth as it is written of him, but woe unto that man by whom the Son of Man is betrayed. It had been good for that man if he had not been born. Then Judas, which betrayed him, answered and said, Master, is it I? He said unto him, Thou hast said. And as they were eating, Jesus took bread and blessed it, and brake it, and gave it to the disciples, and said, Take, eat, this is my body. And he took the cup, and gave thanks, and gave it to them, saying, Drink ye all of it, for this is my blood of the New Testament, which is shed for many for the remission of sins. But I say unto you, I will not drink henceforth of this fruit of the vine, until that day when I drink it new with you in my Father's kingdom. And when they had sung an hymn, they went out into the Mount of Olives. Then saith Jesus unto them, All ye shall be offended because of me this night, for it is written, I will smite the shepherd, and the sheep of the flock shall be scattered abroad. But after I am risen again, I will go before you into Galilee. Peter answered and said unto him, Though all men shall be offended because of thee, yet will I never be offended. Jesus saith unto him, Verily I say unto thee, that this night before the cock crow, thou shalt deny me thrice. Peter said unto him, Though I should die with thee, yet will I not deny thee. Likewise also said all the disciples. Then cometh Jesus with them unto a place called Gethsemane, and saith unto the disciples, Sit ye here, while I go and pray yonder. And he took with him Peter and the two sons of Zebedee, and began to be sorrowful and very heavy. Then saith he unto them, My soul is exceeding sorrowful, even unto death. Tarry ye here, and watch with me. And he went a little further, and fell on his face, and prayed, saying, O my Father, if it possible, let this cup pass from me. Nevertheless, not as I will, but as thou wilt. And he cometh unto the disciples, and findeth them asleep, and saith unto Peter, What, could ye not watch with me 1 hour? Watch and pray, that ye enter not into temptation. The spirit indeed is willing, but the flesh is weak. He went away again the second time, and prayed, saying, O my Father, if this cup may not pass away from me, except I drink it, thy will be done. And he came and found them asleep again, for their eyes were heavy. And he left them, and went away again, and prayed the third time, saying the same words. Then cometh he to his disciples, and saith unto them, Sleep on now, and take your rest. Behold, the hour is at hand, and the Son of Man is betrayed into the hands of sinners. Rise, let us be going. Behold, he is at hand that doth betray me. And while he yet spake, lo, Judas, one of the 12, came, and with him a great multitude with swords and staves from the chief priests and elders of the people. Now he that betrayed him gave them a sign, saying, Whomsoever I shall kiss, that same is he. Hold him fast. And forthwith he came to Jesus and said, Hail, Master, and kissed him. And Jesus said unto him, Friend, wherefore art thou come? Then came they and laid hands on Jesus and took him. And behold, one of them which were with Jesus stretched out his hand and drew his sword and struck a servant of the high priest and smote off his ear. Then said Jesus unto him, Put up again thy sword into his place, for all they that take the sword shall perish with the sword. Thinkest thou that I cannot now pray to my Father, and he shall present with me more than 12 legions of angels? But how then shall the scriptures be fulfilled, that thus it must be? In that same hour said Jesus to the multitudes, Are you come out as against a thief with swords and staves for to take me? I sat daily with you teaching in the temple, and he laid no hold on me. But all this was done, that the scriptures of the prophets might be fulfilled. Then all the disciples forsook him and fled. And they that laid hold on Jesus led him away to Caiaphas the high priest, where the scribes and the elders were assembled. But Peter followed him afar off unto the high priest's palace, and went in and sat with the servants to see the end. Now the chief priests and elders and all the council sought false witness against Jesus to put him to death, but found none. Yea, though many false witnesses came, yet found they none. At the last came two false witnesses, and said, This fellow said, I am able to destroy the temple of God, and build it in 3 days. And the high priest arose, and said unto him, Answerest thou nothing? What is it which these witness against thee? But Jesus held his peace, and the high priest answered and said unto him, I adjure thee by the living God, that thou tell us whether thou be the Christ, the Son of God. Jesus saith unto him, Thou hast said, Nevertheless I say unto you, Hereafter shall you see the Son of Man sitting on the right hand of power, and coming in the clouds of heaven. Then the high priest rent his clothes, saying, He has spoken blasphemy. What further need have we of witnesses? Behold, now ye have heard this blasphemy. What think ye? They answered and said, He is guilty of death. Then did they spit in his face and buffeted him, and others smote him with the palms of their hands, saying, Prophesy unto us, thou Christ, who is he that smote thee? Now Peter sat without in the palace, and a damsel came unto him, saying, Thou also was with Jesus of Nazareth. But he denied before them all, saying, I know not what thou sayest. And when he was gone out into the porch, another maid saw him, and said unto them that were there, This fellow was also with Jesus of Nazareth. And again he denied with an oath, I do not know the man. And after a while came unto him they that stood by, and said to Peter, Surely thou also was one of them, for thy speech bewrayeth thee. Then began he to curse and to swear, saying, I know not the man. And immediately the cock crew. And Peter remembered the word of Jesus, which was said unto him, Before the cock crow, thou shalt deny me thrice. And he went out and wept bitterly.

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pause and consider the words of the Apostle Paul to his son in the faith, Timothy. He loved him so much. He cared about him. He wanted to help him to do right in the sight of God. In 1 Timothy chapter 6, verses 11 and 12, there's three words that begin with the letter F, and they develop and continue, flow together in Paul's admonitions concerning this son in the faith whom he loved. Listen to the words, verses 11 and 12. But thou, O man of God, flee these things. Follow after righteousness, godliness, faith, love, patience, and meekness, and fight the good fight of faith. Lay hold on eternal life, whereunto thou art also called. The three words, flee, follow, fight. There's some things, friends, that we must flee. Make sure that do not become a part of our life. Escape. Make sure that we stay away from them. Paul said it this way to the Thessalonians, abstain from even the appearance of evil. There are also some things that we must follow. Not only must stay away from some things, but get close to other things. It's easy to be a Christian when we're around Christians. It's difficult to be a Christian when we're around those of the world. We must get away from certain things, flee. We must follow certain things. But then Paul also said, fight. Oh, we're not talking about fist fight. He defines it. He defines fighting the good fight of faith, the truth, the words of God, and our acceptance of these words, our reverence and respect of the truth, and we stand strong in that which is right. Let's follow the words of Paul as he advised his son, Timothy. Won't you pause and consider these valuable truths?

I'm Caleb Colley, and we're on the Rock. You're aware that Christians keep their commitments, but what are our commitments? Obviously, we're committed to doing what Christ says, but we have a good many other commitments too. How are we to prioritize them? Jermaine Griset and Russell Shaw have provided the Christian with a very helpful distinction of commitments in their book called Beyond the New Morality. The best way to understand it is to think of an example. To be a great athlete, a competitor must make two kinds of commitments. The first kind of commitment involves the attainment of certain quantifiable goals, which demand a set of actions that are calculated ahead of time. For example, he may adopt a weightlifting regimen that will allow him, with time, to bench press a certain weight. When he commits to being able to lift a certain amount of weight, he can calculate roughly how much work it will take to achieve this goal. A brief consultation with a strength and conditioning trainer could tell him all this. He knows what he's in for. But someone who makes the general commitment to being athletic is also choosing an ideal the attainment of which demands incalculable effort. When one commits to athleticism, he is committing to a certain kind of lifestyle, not to a particular calculation of effort. Instead, the athletic ideal shapes his life in unpredictable ways. While the athletic life involves a bunch of calculable goals, lifting more weight, running the 40-yard dash in a shorter time, there's no moment when the athlete can say, "I've completed all the tasks required to be a great athlete, so now I'm done." If he said something like this, he would be withdrawing from the pursuit of the ideal to which he has committed himself. And, as Griset and Shaw helpfully point out, this distinction between two different kinds of goals is applicable for all areas of life. Consider an example of theirs. Marriage provides one of the very best examples of commitment. People often say jokingly, or not so jokingly, of marriage, "I didn't know what I was getting into." Joking aside, however, they are entirely right. No one does know what he is getting into when he makes such a commitment, for the simple but profound reason that it is absolutely impossible to foresee, that is, to calculate, all of the actions that will be required in living out and living up to the commitment. No one can know what, in practical terms, the experience will be until he has gone through it. Like marriage, one's commitment to Christ certainly falls into the second category of commitment. Surely this is why our relationship to Christ is compared to a marriage in passages like Ephesians 5, verses 22 through 33, Revelation 21, verses 2 and verses 9 and 10, and why we are called living sacrifices, Romans chapter 12, verses 1 and 2. We are willing to give up absolutely everything for the Lord, even if we don't actually have to sacrifice everything in practice, Revelation chapter 2 and verse 10. In a sense, we do give up everything as we detach ourselves from selfish dependence on our resources and dedicate those resources to the Lord's use. Children must be trained to make open-ended, incalculable commitments. We must help them see the long view of commitments to education, service, obedience, and virtue. My experience suggests that young people are accustomed primarily to the first kind of commitments, i.e., those associated with task-oriented, short-term projects. As they complete such tasks, they must become accustomed to thinking of their lives as a collection of long-term commitments that involve becoming a certain kind of person and are all subordinated to the primary objective of pleasing God. Join us next time on The Rock.

0: Thomas Carlyle wrote, "People who would never think of committing suicide or ending their lives would think nothing of dribbling their lives away in useless minutes and hours every day." When one thinks of his life on this earth, truly it is a vapor that appears for a little time and then vanishes away. Each day, each hour, each minute that one spends in useless activity is time that is lost and can never be used for productive purposes. One should seriously stop and evaluate how he is investing his time, wisely or foolishly. One of the great uses of time is a time that is spent in study of the Word of God and application of it to one's life. Think about that. I'm Jim Dearman with a brief message of
1: Jesus.

0: will carry me through.
1: I'm Caleb Colley, and we're on the Rock. Throughout the history of man, he has attempted to worship God. Man has not always been successful in this endeavor because he has often worshiped in a way that God did not prescribe. For example, Cain offered a sacrifice that did not please God in Genesis 4. Nadab and Abihu offered profane fire before the Lord, which he had not commanded them to offer. It is possible for people to worship in a worthless way. Jesus said so in Matthew 15 and verse 9. He said, "In vain do they worship me, teaching as doctrines the commandments of men." Much of the controversy about worship in our contemporary setting stems from the music we use in our worship. For example, some encourage the use of instrumental music in praise to God, while others say we shouldn't use it. The fact of the matter is, the Bible authorizes only vocal praise. Colossians 3 verse 16 says, "Let the word of Christ dwell in you richly, teaching and admonishing one another in all wisdom, singing psalms and hymns and spiritual songs with thankfulness in your hearts to God." Ephesians 5 and verse 19 says that Christians are to be addressing one another in psalms and hymns and spiritual songs, singing and making melody to the Lord with all your heart. Recently, I heard a new band on my satellite radio. As the DJ introduced the song, he told a story about how the lead singer got his vocal chops or skills by performing in church and nowhere else. Notice what has occurred here. For at least part of the time this now famous singer was in a religious assembly, the worship he was involved in was designed not to lead him and others to focus on God by deflecting attention from their own status and toward heaven, as a congregational singing event tends to do, but rather it was designed to help him turn into a better entertainer. The worship was about helping him to become a better entertainer. Those of us who are interested in restoring New Testament Christianity have rightly emphasized that the fundamental principle determining whether an act is permitted in Christian worship is whether God has authorized that act in the New Testament. The act of playing instruments as part of the worship is, despite all the arguments to the contrary, simply not authorized by the New Testament. One secondary yet powerful argument against instrumental music in worship can be learned from the story of the entertainer who learned his craft in church. There is obvious wisdom in God's prescription for vocal congregational praise, for keeping the focus on praise itself. Any singling out of special musicians, singers, or instrumentalists necessarily tends to convert worship into an earthly show, or a circumstance where one individual or group assumes the task of impressing some human audience. By contrast, congregational singing necessarily tends to minimize this effect. If one person who is singing along with the rest of the congregation starts to assume the task of impressing others with his musical prowess, the environment of equal participation authorized by God goes a long way toward reminding the individual singer that his role is the same as everybody else's, to praise God and to teach his brethren. That's what we learn from Colossians 3:16 and Ephesians 5:19. In short, God's setup for worship isn't conducive to learning how to be an entertainer of other people. As we notice the unscriptural modification of worship all around us in the religious world today, we shouldn't miss the opportunity to learn about God's wisdom in designing Christian worship, and we should not fail to advocate for a return to the pure, simple worship of the apostolic age about which we read in the New Testament. This was an age when musical instruments were available and were probably featured even in Jewish worship, but were rejected wholesale by the followers of Christ. Join us next time on The Rock.

An elderly woman once said, "If I could live my life all over again, I'd dare to make more mistakes next time. I'd be sillier than I have on this trip. I would take fewer things seriously. I'd take more chances, climb more mountains, swim more rivers. I'd eat more ice cream. I'd ride more merry-go-rounds and pick more daisies." At first, this sounds like a nice thought, but the Bible tells of a man named Solomon who did live his life that way. He lived life for all the joys it had to offer. But as he reached the end, his take was very different. Solomon said, "If I had it to do all over again, I'd remember my Creator in the days of my youth. I'd fear God and keep His commandments, because that's what life is all about. And the life we live now will determine whether I'm ready to meet the Lord in judgment." I'm Don Blackwell with 60 Seconds About the Second Coming. And remember, the Lord may come again at any second.

Genesis chapter 19 chronicles the arrival of a pair of heavenly messengers at the city of Sodom. Their purpose had been to witness the evil of the place, which evil had made its reputation known even in heaven itself. Upon their arrival, the only righteous individuals they found there were the family of Lot, a nephew of Abraham. It's interesting to note that at the close of chapter 18, Abraham had bargained with the Lord for the sparing of Sodom, pleading that the righteous should not be destroyed with the wicked. God responded favorably to Abraham's petition, stating that he would not destroy it should he find as few as 10 righteous people there. Amazingly, there were not even so many as 10 in Sodom, whom the Lord would have considered righteous. Almost as amazing is the fact that out of an entire city, the integrity of only 10 God-fearing people could have preserved it. The fact has often made me to consider by what a fine and narrow margin our homeland may still be preserved. The presence of evil among us is so great that it is difficult at times to note the good that still exists. Thank God, though, for those that do still fear Him. For were it not for the sake of those, perhaps our home would not be preserved either. Instead, the children of God might be hastened away to safety, as was Lot, his two daughters, and his wife, who were told not even to look back behind them as the city they had called home went up as the smoke of a furnace. So complete and uncompromising should be the separation of God's people from that which is evil, that Lot and his family were commanded not even to look back behind them as they fled from Sodom across the plain. For reasons we may never fully know nor understand, Lot's wife disobeyed divine instruction and looked back behind her. As a result, she became a pillar of salt. At Luke chapter 17, Jesus spoke of what seems to be both the destruction of Jerusalem and His own second coming in terms that seem to use one to illustrate the other and vice versa. There he illustrated both with the destruction of Sodom and, at verse 32, he simply said, "Remember Lot's wife." Knowing as we do that the world and its evil shall pass away, let us hasten away from it and escape, never looking back. For we do indeed remember Lot's wife.

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1: It's 69 degrees.
3: Welcome to Search the Bible. I'm Bill Brandstatter, the preacher for the Marion, Illinois Church of Christ. Great to have you with us as we search the Bible today. And our text is from Luke 8, and we're going to be reading verse 18 for our scripture text. We'll be back with that scripture reading right after this song.

Our scripture reading today taken from Luke 8, verse 18. Therefore take heed how you hear, for whoever has, to him more will be given, and whoever does not have, even what he seems to have, will be taken from him. Today we're talking about how to hear. Stay tuned as we search the Bible.

0: Again, it's great to have you with us today on Search the Bible. Just a reminder, the singing on the broadcast this morning comes from the Edmond, Oklahoma Church of Christ. What have you heard recently about the coronavirus or in the past few months? Wear a mask. Don't wear a mask. The virus can spread on hard surfaces. The virus doesn't easily spread on hard surfaces. Maybe you've heard, wash your hands for 20 seconds. Sanitize your hands with hand sanitizers. All these things we've heard regarding the coronavirus. Our lives are filled with pieces of information we hear and then incorporate into our lives. Jesus said in our text, take heed how you hear. In Mark's account, in Mark 4, verse 24, we find our Lord saying, be careful what you hear. So how we hear and what we hear are very important. When it comes to salvation and heaven, what we hear is even more important than anything else we can or will hear. What we hear is important, but how we hear it determines whether we will act upon it. Notice the statement from our Lord again centers in our text on how we hear. And this statement comes on the heels of the parable of the sower being explained. In Luke 8, verse 11, Jesus says the parable is this, the seed is the word of God. Those by the wayside are the ones who hear. Then the devil comes and takes away the word out of their hearts, lest they should believe and be saved. But the ones on the rock are those who, when they hear, receive the word with joy, and these have no root, who believe for a while and in time of temptation fall away. Now the ones that fell among the thorns are those who, when they have heard, go out and are choked with cares, riches, and pleasures of life, and bring no fruit to maturity. But the ones that fell on good ground are those who, having heard the word with a noble and good heart, keep it and bear fruit with patience. Notice in the parable of the sower, sometimes called the parable of the soil, and I've even heard it called the parable of the seed, the emphasis is on what was heard and what happened after what was heard occurred. So we want to call this the parable of the hearer, just for the sake of our learning today. First, there has to be a preparation for hearing. This parable is about one about preparation and about soils and hearing. Notice again verse 15, the ones that fell on the good ground are those who, having heard the word with a noble and good heart, keep it and bear fruit with patience. Notice their heart was noble and good even before the seed fell on it. And then they kept it and bore fruit with patience. Sometimes we have to be ready to hear a message. And on the day of Pentecost in Acts chapter 2, as Peter and the others stood up and preached, and we have Peter's sermon recorded, Peter said, men of Judea and all who dwell in Jerusalem, let this be known to you. Heed my words. But sometimes we're not prepared for hearing because of maybe bias that has come into our minds, or perhaps we think someone is going to say something they're not going to say. We're reminded of Nathanael in John 1, verse 46, who asked the question, can any good thing come out of Nazareth? And Philip said, come and see. You know, we access our Facebook page, we tune in our television, we open our Bibles, we enter the assembly, we turn on our phone. How prepared are we to hear before all those things happen? Let me remind you the purpose of parables explained by Jesus in Luke chapter 8. To you it's been given to know the mysteries of the kingdom. This is verse 10 of Luke chapter 8, the kingdom of God. But to the rest it's given in parables because seeing they may not see and hearing they may not understand. So Jesus presented the parables so they could understand. The way of Christ was prepared by a preacher, John the Baptist, Matthew 3, 1 and 2. And the word preach there in Matthew 3 can mean to proclaim or herald. That's the Greek word kurios. John preached the kingdom of heaven is at hand. So God's plan of salvation came through a message that was preached for others to hear. And as we hear God's message preached, are we ready and willing to hear it? Are we preparing our minds to receive the message, or do we already have our minds made up as to who is saved, who is not saved, what the Bible says, what the Bible doesn't say? Listen to what Paul wrote in Romans 10, verse 13. And I want you to notice here what he says about what's heard. You all are familiar, perhaps, with Romans 10, verse 13, whoever calls on the name of the Lord shall be saved. Then he asks this question, how then shall they call on him in whom they have not heard? So they got to hear about him, don't they? And how shall they believe in him of whom they have not heard? Or how shall they hear without a preacher? Notice he says, heard, and hear, three times in verse 14 of Romans 10. And how shall they preach unless they are sent? As it's written, how beautiful are the feet of those who preach the gospel of peace, who bring glad tidings of good things. But they have not all obeyed the gospel, for Isaiah says, Lord, who has believed our report. So what they hear and what they believe is to be the gospel. So then, Paul concludes that section in verse 17, so then faith comes by hearing, and hearing by the word of God. But I say, have they not heard? Yes, indeed, their sound has gone out over all the earth, and their words to the ends of the world. Whoever calls on the name of the Lord shall be saved, and faith is produced by what is heard. That's what this section tells us. God's plan for saving man is a preaching plan. In 1 Corinthians 1:21, God chose the foolishness of the message preached to save those that believe. In Acts chapter 2, after Peter tells those to whom he's preaching, this Jesus whom you've crucified has been made both Lord and Christ, the Bible says, when they heard this, they were cut to their hearts. What they heard caused them to be cut to their hearts and ask the question, men and brethren, what shall we do? And you remember Peter's response? Let every one of you be baptized in the name of Jesus Christ for the remission of sins, and you receive the gift of the Holy Spirit. Sometimes perhaps we hear someone just to argue a point. That may be in the normal walks of life or even in religious circles. Perhaps we wait to hear a key phrase to trigger something in our minds. But to prepare my hearing, my heart must be opened. In Acts chapter 16, Lydia, there in Philippi, heard Paul preached, and the Bible says the Lord opened her heart to heed those things spoken by Paul. Acts 16, verse 14. Sometimes individuals just want to hear what they want to hear. Maybe we're all like that to a point sometimes. We want to hear what we want to hear. But regarding salvation, regarding what the Bible says, what if we just heap to ourselves people who say what we want to hear and we're not willing or ready to hear anything else? Listen to what Paul told Timothy in 2 Timothy 4, verse 3. Let's start with verse 2. Preach the word. Be ready in season and out of season. Convince, rebuke, exhort with all longsuffering and teaching. For the time will come when they will not endure sound doctrine, but according to their own desires, because they have itching ears, they will heap up for themselves teachers. And they will turn their ears away from the truth and be turned aside to fables. Fables, of course, are good moral stories with happy endings. So here were some folks that Paul was talking about that would be Christians or that were saved, and they turned their ears away from truth and turned to what they wanted to hear. Itching ears, it says in this text. Some in New Testament times were dull of hearing. Hebrews 5:11 says, of whom we have much to say and hard to explain, since you have become dull of hearing. In our text is a rather significant statement that we want to kind of point out in our first point here, preparation for hearing. And again, our text is in Luke chapter 8. Remember, we're zeroing in here on verse 18. And Jesus says, take heed how you hear. Well, earlier in the text, he also said this, let him who has ears hear. He also said that in Revelation chapter 2, verses 11, 17, and 29, and Revelation 3, 6, 13, and 32. You might recognize those particular verses. Those are the verses of the letters to the seven churches of Asia. And every one of them were told, he who has an ear, let him hear. Again, in our text in Luke 8, verse 8, he who has ears, let him hear. So we have to get ourselves ready to hear. The Geneva Study Bible in Luke 8, verse 18, has this comment. That is, with what mind you come to hear the word of God and how you behave yourselves when you have heard it. I think that's a good explanation of what's being said by Jesus in Luke 8, verse 18. So first, we have to prepare ourselves to hear. Number two, we have to have a priority of hearing, planning on doing something with what we hear. James wrote in James 1, verse 19, let every man be swift to hear, slow to speak, and slow to wrath. It's interesting, that term there, swift to hear. It means I'm ready and willing to hear it, and I'm going to do something with it afterwards. Slow to speak, slow to wrath. Two verses after that, in James 1:21, James writes, "Receive with meekness the implanted word, which is able to save your souls." So you see, I can't be saved just by feelings, or just by notions or intuitions, or just by thinking that I'm okay because my family members were Christians. I have to receive something, and I have to receive it in the right way. James 1:21, "Receive with meekness the implanted word." King James Version says, "engrafted." This is the New King James Version. I like the word "implanted word," which is able to save your souls. I've got to know what the Word of God says regarding salvation. And my priority of hearing the Word has to be that I want to receive it so I can save my soul. Perhaps someone today would say, "Well, preacher, you better make it good. I have many important things that could engage my thinking." Sometimes the results of hearing is placed all on the preacher. But the responsibility is on the hearer also. "Let every man be swift to hear, slow to speak, slow to wrath." The emphasis on hearing is significant in the Bible. We're quoting from James 1. We've quoted verse 19 and verse 21. In verse 22, James writes, "Be doers of the word and not hearers only, deceiving your own selves." So if I think that all I can do is just hear the word of God but not act upon it, James says I'm deceiving myself. Now, our second point here we're talking about is the priority of hearing. So I have to put a priority on hearing and then planning on doing. So in James 1:22, the idea here is they planned on doing the words they heard, not just hearing it. In Luke 8, verse 11, again, the seed is the word of God. And we talked about how this was on the heels of the parable that Jesus gave. Nothing wrong with the seed. The problem was the way people heard it. "God's word is living and powerful, sharper than any two-edged sword. Pierces even to the dividing of soul and spirit, of joint and marrow. It's the discerner of the thoughts and the intent of the heart." God's word is living and powerful. And if we hear it and we incorporate it in our lives, it can change our lives for the better. Joshua 3, verse 9, the words, we hear these words, "Hear the words of the Lord." In Matthew 17, verse 7, on the Mount of Transfiguration, there was Moses and Elijah and our Lord. And a voice from heaven, God the Father, said, "This is my beloved Son in whom I'm well pleased. Hear him." In other words, don't hear Moses anymore. The old law is gone. Don't hear Elijah, the prophetic words anymore, but rather hear my Son. Listening seems to be a lost art. People will often hear, but not really listen. The real problem in the parable of the sower, as it's sometimes called, we're calling it the parable of the hearer for the sake of our lesson today. The real problem is not the sower, but with the hearer. Notice again, we'll begin in verse 12. "Those by the wayside," that is the seed sown by the wayside, "are the ones who hear. Then the devil comes and takes away the word out of their hearts, lest they should believe and be saved." Perhaps their heart was closed or untouchable. Mind have been closed with pride. Their mind may have been closed because they didn't want to receive a new truth. And then watch this, verse 13. "But the ones on the rock are those who, when they hear, they receive the word with joy, and these have no root, who believe for a while, and in time of temptation fall away." They failed to think things out first. Jesus talked about counting the cost. Here were some folks who obviously didn't count the cost. They didn't think things out before they heard the word and received it. Verse 14, "The ones that fell among the thorns are those who, when they have heard, they go out and are choked with cares, riches, and pleasures of life, and bring no fruit to maturity." Here are some hearers with excessive interest in life, and we all have these, don't we? Cares, riches, pleasures of life. Perhaps we all are affected by those in some cases. But you see, the problem was they heard it, but they were choked with those things. They let those things get the best of them. And then finally, we have the right kind of hearer, and this is where not only hearing but listening comes in, and this is where what James talks about, be doers of the word and not hearers only. "The ones that fell on the good ground are those who, having heard the word with noble and good heart, keep it and bear fruit with patience." There's a good commentary on what James said, be doers of the word and not hearers only. So we have the preparation of hearing, and we have the priority of hearing. Our priority on hearing the Word of God should always be, what does the Bible say? And if the Bible says something other than what I believe, then I need to seriously consider, what do I believe? Am I believing something that's not in the Bible? Then what do I do? And the answer is, of course, change what we believe to fit what the Bible says. Number three, the placing of the hearers. Again, in our text, by the wayside, the rock, the thorns, good ground. A person should not be just an indifferent hearer or forgetful hearer. James talks about the person that's a forgetful hearer and looks in the mirror and goes away and forgets what manner of man he was. We shouldn't be a hearer with itching ears or a dull hearer that we mentioned earlier. But I should pay attention to what I hear. Again, Mark 4:24. Mark has an account of the parable of the sowers, and then he has the words of Jesus, be careful what you hear. Now, this is not a contradiction. Some might say, why does Mark say what you hear? And Jesus says, how you hear. And the answer is not that it's a contradiction. The answer could be if two areas. Number one, it was two different audiences, and Jesus said basically the same thing, just worded it a little differently. Or number two, Jesus said what you hear and how you hear, and because of who Mark is writing to, Mark put the word what in and used that one, and Luke, on who's he's writing to, he used the word how. But the how of this text is the manner of hearing, and the what of Mark's text is the matter of hearing, and both are important. The manner of hearing and the matter that is heard. When we hear something, what is it we're hearing? And then number two, how do we hear it? Nehemiah 8:3 said the ears of all the people were attentive to the book of the law. Perhaps we have information overload today. There is information everywhere and hearers everywhere. Let me ask you a question, not to get political or not to pry into people's lives, but just questions on what we hear and how we hear it. How do we hear when the government speaks? How do we hear when our spouse speaks? Is it with selective hearing? How do we hear when our kids or our grandkids speak? And how about this? How do we hear when someone says something different religiously than what we believe? How do we hear it? The placing of the hearers. Our fourth point in our lesson today, the persistence of hearers. Most hearing has some kind of response. Some might retreat, back up, and don't do what's being said. In John 6, verse 60, when they heard this, the Bible says, they said, this is a hard saying. Who can understand it? Verse 66 of John 6 says, from that time, many of his disciples went back, see, they retreated, and walked with him no more. Sometimes when people hear the Bible or hear what the Bible says, they may back up and say, I don't want to read the Bible anymore, or the Bible is going against what I believe. Some people will retreat. Others will resist. Acts 7, verse 51, you stiff-necked and uncircumcised and hardened ears, you always resist the Holy Spirit as your father did, so do you. Others might reject what they hear. Acts 28, verse 24, some were persuaded by the things which were spoken, and some disbelieved. They rejected it, you see. But we need to research. Acts 17, 11, they received the word with all readiness, and they searched the scriptures daily to find out whether these things were so. Friends, whenever you hear preaching, wherever you hear it at, always make sure you search the scriptures to make sure what is being said and preached and taught is really so by the Word of God. Then we need to respond to it. Acts 2, verse 37, they were cut to their hearts and they said, men and brethren, what shall we do? And we need to rejoice. When the Gentiles heard the gospel preached, in Acts 13, verse 48, the Bible says, when the Gentiles heard this, they were glad and they glorified the Word of God. Isn't that wonderful? A person should hear with the idea of understanding, Luke 8, verse 10. And we should hear with the idea of obeying what we hear regarding the gospel of Christ. If the Bible says, he that believes and is baptized shall be saved, then that's what I need to do. Believe the gospel and be baptized in order to have my sins forgiven. Now, somebody may say something else. Someone may tell us something else. We might resist it or retreat from it or reject it. But we need to research it and then respond and rejoice. What does the Bible say about salvation? What does the Bible say regarding what I must do to be saved? Let's review a bit what we've learned today. First of all, I must prepare myself to hear and make sure my heart is a good and noble heart, like in Luke 8, verse 15. And then when I hear the word, I can keep it or do it and bear fruit with patience. Number two, I must put priority on hearing. And the priority comes on planning on doing something with what I hear. And remember, again, I should be careful of the matter of hearing, what I hear, and the manner how I hear. Then the placement of the hearers. Where do I fit in this parable? Am I on the wayside? Am I on the rock? Am I one that's on the thorns? Or is that the ground that the seed was sown on? Or am I one of those ones on the good ground? Am I a hearer that pays attention to what is heard? Or do I just forget it? And I should pay attention at all times what is being heard. What about my persistence? Do I persist in rejecting, retreating, resisting? Or do I persist in researching and making sure what's being taught is from the Word of God? Do I respond then to what the Word of God says? And once I respond, am I one who rejoices when I hear the Word of God and obey it? Friends, we would like to help you in your understanding of the Word of God. If you haven't done so already, we'd like to offer a free Bible study course to you. It's a good resource for you to study the Bible, to help you to see what the Bible says about salvation and about the church and about what you must do to be saved. We offer this every broadcast, and again, let me remind you, this is absolutely free. We don't want you to send any money to any ministries. We don't ask for your money. We're sending this to you absolutely free. It's an 8-lesson Bible study course. It's conducted strictly by mail. No one will pressure you to try to hurry up and finish it in any set period of time. You can do it in the privacy of your own home. And if you're not getting out very much, it's a good thing to be doing, studying your Bible in the privacy of your own home. We send you lesson number one with a self-addressed stamped envelope. You finish lesson number one, there's an answer sheet on the back. You tear off the answer sheet and mail it back in that self-addressed stamped envelope. We'll grade it, and we'll send you lesson two with another self-addressed stamped envelope, and we'll go that way through 8 easy lessons. When you get all done, you'll get a beautiful certificate that says you completed a Bible study course. If you'd like that Bible study course, there are several ways to contact us. First of all, you can write Search the Bible, P.O. 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Today, if you get a chance, sign up, call in, write us for that free Bible study course, and we'll get it out to you just as quickly as possible. 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Box 52, Marion, Illinois, 62959. Thank you so much for tuning in today, and we need to make sure we're careful how we hear. We hope you have a very blessed day. Thank you so much for tuning in. Remember, God loves you, and we love you too. We hope you'll be back with us again next week when once again we search the Bible.
1: Hello, my name is Griffin Collins, and I have an exciting announcement. We will begin releasing a weekly devotional on Facebook titled Matters That Matter. In these weekly devotionals, we will discuss topics that are important and specific to the Lord's church today. What does the Bible say about trusting others? Am I required to be faithful as a Christian? I pray that you will follow along with us as we explore matters that matter today.
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3: It's 7:29. In 2 Corinthians chapter 1, verses 3 and 4, Paul describes God as the Father of mercies and the God of all comfort. As Christians, we want to be a source of encouragement to those who are hurting. But how can we do that? How can we be a source of comfort and encouragement? Number one, don't try to answer why in the midst of crisis. There will be time to address the why later. Number two, show up and be present. Number three, offer to pray with them. And finally, number four, the greatest thing that we can do is point them to the greatest source of comfort and mercy, and that is our Heavenly Father. May we all strive to do good as often as possible and to be that source of encouragement. I'm Jimmy Holland, and thank you for watching the Gospel Broadcasting Network.
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5: 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Let's all walk God's way daily. WGWD.

A society is built upon the trust it places in its citizens. We trust them to tell the truth in court, on contracts, and in everyday conversations. When that trust fails, society crumbles. When people violate social trust through bearing false witness, it jeopardizes the social contract. No wonder the Ten Commandments includes, "You shall not bear false witness against your neighbor," Exodus 20:16. The breakdown of trust leads to division and selfishness, wickedness, and even lies. Jeremiah lamented, "Let everyone beware of his neighbor and put no trust in his brother, for every brother is a deceiver," Jeremiah 9:4. The most egregious travesty of human justice ever, the crucifixion, happened through worthless men bearing false witness against Jesus, Matthew 26:59. If truth brings unity, then false witnesses bring division. When God's people are divided, they are weak and ineffective. Therefore, God hates a false witness who breathes out lies, Proverbs 6:16-19.

Hi, I'm David Smith, and this is In a Word. I know of no deeper themes that a man can reflect upon than those that relate directly to the nature of God. And I'll be the first to admit that we are finite beings, and there are things that we perhaps don't know in relation to God because we could never hope to understand those things. We're limited in our capacity to understand things related to God. And even of those things that are revealed in Scripture of God, some of those are very deep things indeed. And so we go to the Bible and we stretch our mind and we are able to understand, at least to whatever capacity we can, things related to God. But it is a profound study to contemplate the nature of God. And of the things that are said of God in the Bible, there are references to the fact that God possesses foreknowledge. And I want that to be our word for the day, foreknowledge. In 1 Peter 1, verse 2, Peter writes and says, "Elect according to the foreknowledge of God the Father." What's he mean by that? In Acts 2, verse 23, Luke was writing and said, "Him being delivered by the determinate counsel and foreknowledge of God." What does he mean by foreknowledge? In Romans 8, 29, among other things, he says, "For whom he did foreknow." And he'll go on to say he also did predestinate to be conformed to the image of his Son. What does he mean by foreknowledge? That's our word for the day. It's such an intriguing word, and it's interesting because the word itself is based on the combination of two words in the original language. You've got a preposition that comes as a result of the combination of the words, and then you've got the main word itself. And when you read it, it comes out, at least in English spelling, as prognosis. And you perhaps have even heard that word, prognosis. We still use that word today. That you actually have, even the verb form sounds very much the same in the original language. And the word literally means to know beforehand. Even when a doctor offers you a prognosis, he's offering something in advance of the actual diagnosis. And so you have the prognosis, to know beforehand. It's prior knowledge on the part of God. And certainly when you read this word in the New Testament, when you read foreknowledge, the prior knowledge of God, it causes us to ask some very serious questions about God. Not in a doubting sense, but just to try to understand better the nature of the God we serve, because that word foreknowledge is so deep that He knows beforehand some things. So for example, we ask the question, is there a limit to the knowledge of God? Are there some things that are withheld from the knowledge of God? And the answer to that is no. In Psalm 147 and verse 5, the psalmist says that the Lord's understanding is, in his words, infinite. There's no limitation that can be placed upon the knowledge of God. Nothing is too difficult for his understanding. We ask the question, does God discover facts, or does he just know all things at once from one simultaneous intuition? In Isaiah 46, verse 10, the writer says, "Declaring the end from the beginning and from ancient times the things that are yet done, saying, My counsel shall stand, and I will do all my pleasure." Notice he declares the end from the beginning. He doesn't discover facts. It's not as though he searches out to know information. He knows everything, even the future. He has foreknowledge. And just because God knows everything from eternity does not mean that the knowledge of God causes us to be involved in something. What God knows in advance is our choices. He knows exactly what we will be involved in. He knows exactly what we will do. Now, let me ask you, what does all this mean for us? You know, we may not be able to understand everything there is to understand about the foreknowledge of God. We're able, again, to understand as much as we can in our finite capacity with what is revealed in the Bible. But what's that mean for you and me? Well, for one, it means God's plans are not accidental. When you read something in the Bible and someone might say something like, "Well, you know, the death of Jesus was an accident. He really didn't know that the Jews would reject him." That's not true. Remember, God has foreknowledge. He knows in advance. He knows prior to any event taking place that it's going to happen. You can go back to Isaiah 53, and you can even read there in prophecy of Jesus that He would be despised and rejected of men. Nothing is ever going to take God by surprise. He has foreknowledge. He knows in advance. It also means that even the church, as part of the plan of God, was not an accident. It wasn't an afterthought on the part of God. He knew in advance that He would establish the church. And that's why Jesus could confidently say in Matthew 16, "I will build my church," because He knew in advance. He had foreknowledge. It even means, perhaps even in a more practical way, that He even knew you before you existed.
You are somebody to God. You are something to God. You're unique to God. And so we want you to know that when you're speaking of the foreknowledge, it has such a practical application as to say that God even knows you by name before you were born. He's interested in you, and He's interested in you going to heaven. Now, He knows in advance what choice you are going to make, but that choice is still yours to make of whether you will obey the gospel or not. But what a profound, thought-provoking, deep-seated thought of God, and that is that He has foreknowledge. He knows prior to everything taking place that it will happen. It's a great word. This has been our word for the day, and I'm David Smith, and this is In a Word.

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1: A bookstore never ceases to amaze me. Last time I was there, I didn't get past the front table, but lying there on the front table was a book, 8 Steps to Wellness by Suzanne Summers. Lying next to it was, It Sounds Crazy. Somehow the irony was just a little bit much. Then I saw a book called The Witch Doctor's Wife. I actually read part of this one. It was about a young girl raised in the jungle by missionary parents. It tells how she was prepared to escape down the river if her parents were attacked. It made me think that the sacrifice some people actually make with their life and the risks they take are somewhat overwhelming. Somehow, I think maybe they really understood something about the 8 Steps to Wellness. When I think about these things, I'm forced to remember the words of Colonel Doolittle as he stood on the aircraft carrier just before their launch against Japan. He reportedly said, "There is nothing stronger than the heart of a volunteer." When Paul stood at the meeting of the Areopagus, his life was in his hands. He knew it, and he understood it. Yet he stood. I'm Robbie Owens, and that's my humble opinion.

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0: It's 68 degrees.
2: Join us for 60 Seconds with God, hosted by Zach Collins. Acts chapter 2, verse 41 says, "Then those who gladly received his word were baptized, and that day about 3,000 souls were added to them." Just pause for a moment and imagine that. Can you fathom the idea of 3,000 souls being baptized and 3,000 new members being added to the Lord's church? That's hard to imagine. And that would be a sight that is truly unimaginable. But let's talk about just one soul for a second. In one of my favorite verses of Scripture, Luke chapter 15, verse 7, we read that angels rejoice over one sinner who repents. Your soul does hold value. Sometimes it's easy to get bogged down because of life and lose sight of our value. But remember this, your soul is worth more than silver, gold, or any treasure imaginable. Your soul is worth the blood of Jesus Christ, the most perfect Savior to ever walk upon the face of the earth.

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2: 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I'm Jim Dearman, your host for Good News Today. Thanks so much for joining us here in the Good News Room, where we take you back in time with our surroundings and back to the timeless Word of God with our teaching. And that teaching today in our devotional time, with which we begin every program, comes from John chapter 1, verses 1 through 13, the Gospel according to John. So we hope you'll get your Bibles and open them to John chapter 1 and be ready to read along and study along with us, because our devotional time, of course, consists of our scripture reading, beautiful singing, and then our brief study. And following our devotional time, it is Leroy Dedman with another Leaving a Legacy segment as he talks about peculiar people. And then later on, it is Be Ready Always with David Smith as he takes us back to the creation account and focuses on the meaning of the word day. What does the word day mean in the creation account? Well, there are those who say it means long periods of time, but we're concerned about what the Bible says, and so is David Smith, and that's what he'll present to us in that excellent Be Ready Always segment. Then we have a GNT Q&A in our final segment today, and we're being asked to explain 1 Timothy 4 and verse 10. And just to preview that, it's a verse that says that God is the Savior of all men, especially of those who believe. Especially of those who believe, the Savior of all men. And we'll give you a brief analysis of that verse in answer to that question. Again, so glad that you have joined us for another edition of Good News Today. Let's read together now from John chapter 1, verses 1 through 13. In the beginning was the Word, and the Word was with God, and the Word was God. He was in the beginning with God. All things were made through Him, and without Him nothing was made that was made. In Him was life, and the life was the light of men. And the light shines in the darkness, and the darkness did not comprehend it. There was a man sent from God whose name was John. This man came for a witness, to bear witness of the light, that all through him might believe. He was not that light, but was sent to bear witness of that light. That was the true light, which gives light to every man coming into the world. He was in the world, and the world was made through him, and the world did not know him. He came to his own, and his own did not receive him. But as many as received him, to them he gave the right to become children of God, to those who believe in his name, who were born not of blood, nor of the will of the flesh, nor of the will of man, but of God.

0: We're back for the study portion of our devotional time, and we hope you have your Bibles open still to John chapter 1, which begins, "In the beginning was the Word." Now that's a capital W. That's a reference to the Christ, who is the living Word. Before that Word became flesh and dwelt among us, He had equality with God, as the Philippian letter reminds us, as Paul writes in Philippians 2, 5 through 8, where we are admonished to let this mind be in you, which was also in Christ Jesus. And then Paul goes on to say, who did not count it robbery to be equal with God, but made himself of no reputation. The American Standard there says he emptied himself. He became obedient to the point of death as a human being, even the death of the cross, as verse 8 of that text tells us. Well, here, John is describing the Word, the living Word, before He became flesh and dwelt among men. The Word was God. He is God. He is a part of the Godhead. And He was in the beginning with God. Now, verse 3 reminds us that all things were made through Him. He was the agent through which all creation was done. Without Him, nothing was made that was made. And so all things were created through the living Word, who became the Christ, one of the three members of the Godhead: God the Father, God the Son, and God the Holy Spirit. And all things were made through Him. Verse 4 reminds us that in Him was life, and the life was the light of men. You remember when Jesus lived among men as one of the great I Ams that He declared Himself to be: I am the light of the world. And of course, without that light, this world would still be in darkness. But we're thankful that that light was manifested to man, that it did, as verse 5 points out, shine in the darkness, and the darkness did not overcome it or apprehend it, is the idea here of overcoming it. And then in verse 6, there was a man sent from God whose name was John. Now John the apostle is writing about another John the baptizer. There was a man sent from God whose name was John. The man came for a witness, to bear witness of the light, that all through him might believe. Then John the apostle quickly points out to us in verse 8, he was not that light, but was sent to bear witness of that light. Of course, he was to prepare the way for the Lord, as we read in the other gospel accounts. He was in the world, and the world was made through him. Well, verse 9, that was the true light which gives light to every man coming into the world. The Christ is the light of the world. In other words, he was in the world, and the world was made through him, and the world did not know him. And then verses 11 through 13 are verses that I want us to spend the remainder of our devotional time emphasizing, because they point out something so very crucial about the matter of faith or belief. Listen to these verses again. He came to his own, and his own did not receive him. But as many as received him, to them he gave the right to become children of God, to those who believe in his name. Verse 13, who were born or begotten, not of blood, nor of the will of the flesh, nor of the will of man, but of God. Not of physical birth, but a spiritual birth. Now go back with me to verse 11. He came to his own. The idea there is he came to his own country, and his own people, the next own, did not receive him. And for the most part, that is true. For the most part, tragically, the Lord's own people rejected him and ultimately crucified him. But verse 12 reminds us, but as many as received him, to those who were receptive to him as the Messiah, to those who believed in him, who recognized him to be obviously the Messiah because of the miracles he did, because of the teaching that he gave that was like no other man. No other man ever spoke like this man, remember? But as many as received him, to them, those who were receptive to him, now notice it, what did he give them? To them he gave what? Eternal life, simply because they were receptive to him initially? No. To those who were receptive, to them he gave the right to become children of God, that is, to be saved. But who are those further described here who received him? To those who believe in his name. Now notice that. It's so vitally important about the idea that faith or belief alone can save us. belief alone does not save. And here's another passage that makes that abundantly clear. To those who received him, to those who were receptive to him and did not reject him, they were given the right to become children of God. They weren't children of God the moment they said, well, this is the Christ. No, as many claim today, all one has to do is say, I believe that Jesus is the Christ. I invite him into my heart as my personal Savior. No, that's not what saved these people, nor is it what saves anyone, then or now. But to those who were receptive to him, he gave them the right to become children of God. And who were they? The text identifies them as those who believed in his name. So those who believed in his name were those who were given the right to act upon that faith and to be born of water and the Spirit by being buried in baptism for the remission of sins. Born again, as Jesus himself told Nicodemus in John chapter 3. Who were born, and the word born here and the word begotten are from the same original word in the Greek. And so if the birth process as a whole is being referred to, then born is the better rendering. But if the Father's work and begettal is involved, then, of course, begotten is the better translation, because we are begotten by the Father in the physical world, and we're born of our mothers. Well, we are begotten by God in the sense that the seed is planted through the Word of God, but we're not born again until we become obedient to that Word. And so, who were born or begotten, not of blood, not of fleshly birth, nor of the will of the flesh, not according to human teaching or whatever, nor of the will of man, but of God. And so what is so vitally important for us to see here in these verses 11 through 13 especially, is that when the Word became flesh and dwelt among men, he taught men to believe, repent, confess, and be baptized. He who believes and is baptized will be saved. But to those who received the Savior, who were receptive to him, he gave those believers the right to act upon that belief by repenting, confessing, and being baptized, and by so doing, becoming children of God. The very same way we must become children of God today. Not by faith only, but by an obedient faith that culminates in that burial in water where the blood of Christ reaches us to save us from our sins. And it is through that burial, that death, burial, and resurrection, the likeness of his own death, burial, and resurrection, that we are raised to walk in newness of life, and that through that process, the Lord himself adds us to the church of the New Testament about which we read in the New Testament, the pattern for which is being followed today and must be followed if we are to remain faithful to God and ultimately be saved eternally. Well, it's a great text. John 1, 1 through 13. Right now it's time for a great segment from Leroy Dedman as he talks to us about the peculiar people that we must be if we're to be pleasing to God. Here's Leroy in another Leaving a Legacy segment.
1: Have you ever said something that was very plain and clear to you, but to someone else, they had no clue as to what you said? When my children were young, I was determined to make baseball players out of them, as my father had tried with me. And I guess my daughter Gwen was about 6 years old, and we was out in the backyard, and I was pitching, and she was batting, or at least trying to. I was trying to teach her to hit, but I only had one bat, and it was a big, long, heavy bat. And she'd swing, but she would always swing late, and she couldn't hardly get the bat around. And so I'd pitch, and she'd miss, and I'd say, "Choke up, Gwen." Well, she apparently didn't hear me, I thought, and I'd throw again, and she would swing and miss, and I would say, "Gwen, you need to choke up." And after three or four times of that, I decided she's not hearing me. So I threw the ball, and she missed again. I raised my voice and said, "Gwen, choke up." And with that, she laid the bat on the ground, put both hands around her throat, and went, "Ah." Well, obviously, she didn't understand what I was trying to tell her about choking up. I thought everybody knew, move your hands up on your bat. But there are expressions in the Bible that sometimes are confusing or may even leave the wrong impression if we fail to study to show ourselves approved of God. An example of this is found in two verses of Scripture in the King James Version of the Bible. The first in Titus 2:14, "Who gave himself for us that he might redeem us from all iniquity and purify unto himself a peculiar people, zealous of good works. And the other is 1 Peter 2:9. But you are a chosen generation, a royal priesthood, an holy nation, a peculiar people, that you should show forth the praises of him who hath called you out of darkness into his marvelous light. To many, when these verses are read and when they hear the word peculiar, their thoughts immediately go to such things as a bunch of oddballs or strange people. And while it may be true, especially in the eyes of the world, the Christian is a bit odd or strange or even unique. However, these verses are better understood in translations such as the New King James Version, where the word peculiar is translated his own special people. Or in the American Standard Version, a people for his own possession. Webster defines the word peculiar in a sense that we do not often use, belonging exclusively to some person, group, or thing, such as grapefruit and oranges are peculiar to Florida and California, meaning that's where you expect to find them. That's where they belong. The church is peculiar to Christ as it belongs only to him and to him only. We are his purchased possession. That being said, we are to be different, and to some that would make us strange. We are not to be like the world around us, as we are called out from the world. As Paul wrote, therefore come out from among them, and be ye separate, saith the Lord. Do not touch what is unclean, and I will receive you. 2 Corinthians 6 and verse 17. The Apostle Peter, by the inspiration of the Holy Spirit, wrote in 1 Peter 4:4, they think it strange that you do not run with them in the same flood of dispensation, speaking evil of you. So I suppose we are a bit peculiar.
0: Well, we certainly are to be a peculiar people. That is, a people for God's own possession, called out of this world, and eager and ready to stand for the truth and to lead others to Christ. Great segment from Leroy, as always. Coming up, it's Be Ready Always with David Smith as he deals with the idea of creation and whether or not the days of Genesis were literal 24-hour days. Before we get to that, though, we get to this information break because we do want to hear from you. We'll be right back.
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2: 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We'd like to hear from you. 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
0: 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And please sign our guest book. Leave us a message there, a comment. Let us know how you are receiving the Good News Today program. We do enjoy hearing from our audience. Well, right now it is time to hear from David Smith with another excellent Be Ready Always segment.
4: We are reminded by the Apostle Peter to sanctify, to set apart, to consecrate the Lord in our hearts, and to be ready always to give an answer to every man that would ask us for the reason of the hope that is within us, and to do it with meekness and with fear. Hi, I'm David Smith, and this is Be Ready Always. There's hardly a more thrilling chapter in the Bible than the very first chapter of the Bible to remind us of the power and the love of God. In the beginning, God created the heavens and the earth. The earth was without form and void. Darkness was upon the face of the deep, and the Spirit of God was hovering over the face of the waters. And then God said, "Let there be light." And that whole section is finished in verse 5, by saying, "So the evening and the morning were the first day." And we think, what a beautiful and a powerful chapter to remind us of these great attributes of God and of His concern for man, for taking such care in the formation of the world, the universe, to give us such a beautiful place to live. And yet in all of that, there's a huge debate over the meaning of phrases like the word day. There are a lot of folks in this world who would say, well, you know, evolution has its merits, and the evolutionary time scale may be true. So when we read the Bible, instead of reading day and understanding it to mean a day, we might instead render that millions or eons of years. And so the question becomes, well, what did Moses actually mean when he wrote Genesis 1 and wrote the word day in Genesis chapter 1? If we've been in that position before, we know it's not an easy debate. So maybe today we could do some things in Genesis 1 that would help us to be ready the next time we're asked to defend the literal 24-hour creation account that we read in Genesis chapter 1. So let's take a look together at a couple of things. First of all, let's notice in verse 5, if we like to underline and write in our Bibles, let's underline the phrase, the evening and the morning. The evening and the morning. Now, Moses is writing in the language of men. That's how God had all the inspired writers of the Bible submit their writings, was in the language of men, common expressions. If we were to say, I was out an evening and a morning, we would just simply say a day, because we know that an evening and a morning make a day. The fact that an evening and a morning is mentioned in the language of men, in which the language of the Bible is written, we would understand it to mean just a literal 24-hour time period. We wouldn't understand it any other way. He simply, in scientific terms, just simply noting the fact that the earth has completed one rotation upon its polar axis. That's a 24-hour time period. And there would be no better way to designate that than to say an evening and a morning. So in verse 5, the very first indication we're dealing with six literal 24-hour days is the fact that there was an evening and a morning. Here's the second thing. In verses 9 through about verse 13, there are a couple of things that just really stand out that make it impossible for this to be more than just a single day that's under consideration, or six literal 24-hour days. In verse 9, the Bible says, "Let the waters under the heavens be gathered together in one place, and let the dry land appear. And it was so, and God called the dry land earth, and the gathering together of the waters He called seas, and God saw that it was good." So in verse 11, He says, God does, "Let the earth bring forth grass, the herb that yields seed, and the fruit tree that yields fruit according to its kind, whose seed is in itself on the earth." So we know that vegetation, plant life, is created on this day. What's interesting is that it is not until day 4, the day after, that the sun and the moon and the stars are created according to verse 14. "Let there be," verse 14, "lights in the firmament of the heavens to divide the day from the night, and let them be for signs, seasons, and for days and years. And there were lights in the heaven and the firmaments of the heaven to give light on the earth, and it was so," verse 15. Now, the interesting question would be, if plant life was created on day 3, and it's millions and eons of years before we get to day 4, then how do those plants stay alive? Plants need sunlight. They need that process of photosynthesis to stay alive and grow and be healthy. We know, just based on the language of the Bible, clearly planted in Genesis chapter 1, that God intends for us to understand that the word day means exactly what it's written to mean. It means a day, a 24-hour period. Finally, when we get to chapter 2 of the book of Genesis, and we drop down and we look at verse 3, the Bible says, "Then God blessed the seventh day and sanctified it, because in it He rested from all His work which God had created and made." Maybe somewhere out beside verse 3, we could write Exodus 20, verse 11. In that verse, Moses says this, "For in 6 days the Lord made the heavens and the earth, the sea and all that in them is, and rested the seventh day. Therefore the Lord blessed the Sabbath day and hallowed it." the Sabbath, the rest day of the children of Israel, was in the likeness of the day of rest that God took on that seventh day. And it was in harmony with the principles of the created order. Everything about Genesis 1 reminds us that we're dealing with six literal 24-hour periods and nothing more than that. So the next time we're asked, are those days in Genesis longer than just a day, or were they just real days? We can say confidently, all of the evidence is there, given to us by God, to believe that these days are days just like we experience, a 24-hour time period. And what a marvel it is that this complex and intelligent universe in which we live was made in 6 days by the God of heaven. Now we're ready to give an answer. I'm David Smith, and this is Be Ready Always.
0: Very, very powerful and poignant explanation, right on target, about the days of Genesis 1. They were not long periods of time. That's a compromise that is totally opposed to what the Scriptures teach. David always does such an excellent job of presenting those scriptural truths which we can use to give an answer to every man that asks us, a reason of the hope that is in us, and yet to do it with meekness and fear. Our thanks again to David Smith. Coming up, it's our final segment. It's our G&T Q&A, and we're going to look at 1 Timothy 4:10 and an explanation of what that passage means. But before we do that, we take another brief information break. We'll be right back.
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2: 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We'd like to hear from you. 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
0: Again, we do want you to take advantage of the contact information. You know, so many have enrolled in our free Bible correspondence course, and we'd like for you to be among them if you're not already among them. It is a perfectly free course, no obligation whatsoever. You'll never be asked for money. In fact, we've mentioned more than once on this program, we never ask our audience for contributions. Everything is brought to you absolutely free by congregations, by individual members of the Churches of Christ. And you'll never be asked for money, and you will not be under any obligation whatsoever. So enroll in that free non-denominational Bible course. It's based strictly upon the Bible, nothing more, nothing less. Here's our G&T Q&A today. Please explain Paul's statement in 1 Timothy 4:10 that God is the Savior of all men, especially of those who believe. Well, here's the verse. For to this end we both labor and suffer reproach, Paul writes, because we trust in the living God, who is the Savior of all men, especially of those who believe. Well, what's the key? He's the Savior of all men, and what about especially of those who believe? Well, what Paul is clearly saying here is that Jesus came to be the Savior of all men. In other words, He died on the cross, shed His blood, and rose from the dead, that all men might have the hope of eternal life. God so loved the world that He gave His only begotten Son. But that whoever believes in Him should not perish, but have eternal life. That's John 3:16, and that's exactly what Paul is saying here. He came to be the Savior of all men, but not all men will respond to the conditions that He has set forth in His Word, and therefore He only becomes the actual Savior of those who believe. And believe here is obviously used in the sense of obeying, as we have often talked about. Thanks for being with us for another edition of Good News Today. We look forward to seeing you next time.

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1: God offers peace to you and to me. Jesus even offered it one time to the winds and the waves. He says in Mark chapter 4, verse 39, to the sea and the wind, he says, "Peace, be still." He gives the opportunity for calm. When your life is stormy, when your thoughts are out of control, when your actions are out of control, when your temper's out of control, remember there's someone who offers even the winds and the waves the opportunity to be calm. Listen to your Lord and be admonished by peace, be still.
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2: Welcome to Good News Today, the program where you will always find good news, no matter what else is happening in the world. I'm Jim Dearman, your host for Good News Today. Thanks so much for being with us here in the GNT newsroom. Let me tell you what's coming your way. Our devotional time today consists of our scripture reading, beautiful singing, and our study, as always. And today, our study comes from Psalm 29, the 11 verses that comprise one of the most beautiful and poetic psalms written by the inspiration of the Holy Spirit, attributed to David. So open your Bibles to Psalm 29 and be ready to read along and study along with us. Let me tell you what else is coming your way, leaving a legacy with Leroy Dedman, as he has a humorous story about Ike and Mike and a wonderful application, as always, on the subject of retaliation. And then it'll be ready always with David Smith. What about the second coming of Christ? And what about all of the ideas, the false ideas associated with the second coming of Christ under the doctrine that is known as premillennialism? Well, today David is going to give us an argument from Scripture that it really provides a death knell to the false doctrine of premillennialism. And it'll provide an answer for you to be able to give an answer for the reason of the hope that is in you. And so you will not want to miss that. And what about this question in our G&T Q&A today? Is the doctrine of hell foreign to the Bible? Is the doctrine of hell foreign to the Bible? Well, many people live as though they think it is, and some actually think so, but we'll answer, of course, as always, from the Word of God. Again, thanks for being with us for another edition of our program. Get your Bibles if you don't already have them now. Let's open to Psalm 29 and read these 11 beautiful verses. Give unto the Lord, O you mighty ones, give unto the Lord glory and strength. Give unto the Lord the glory due His name. Worship the Lord in the beauty of holiness. The voice of the Lord is over the waters. The God of glory thunders. The Lord is over many waters. The voice of the Lord is powerful. The voice of the Lord is full of majesty. The voice of the Lord breaks the cedars. Yes, the Lord splinters the cedars of Lebanon. He makes them also skip like a calf, Lebanon and Syrian like a young wild ox. The voice of the Lord divides the flames of fire. The voice of the Lord shakes the wilderness. The Lord shakes the wilderness of Kadesh. The voice of the Lord makes the deer give birth and strips the forest bare. And in His temple everyone says, glory. The Lord sat enthroned at the flood, and the Lord sits as King forever. The Lord will give strength to His people. The Lord will bless His people with peace.

0: We're back now for the study portion of our devotional time, and we're looking today at Psalm 29, a beautiful, beautiful psalm. It has been called the Psalm of the Seven Thunders because the voice of the Lord that is mentioned time and time again is associated with the lightning and the thunder. In other words, the power of God that is manifested in nature, particularly in the storm as it is depicted metaphorically here in this great psalm. But it begins, give or ascribe is the idea to the Lord, O you mighty ones. Who are the mighty ones here? Well, I think quite likely the mighty ones are the nobles on the earth, those who are rich and powerful, who should ascribe to the Lord the glory and the honor that he deserves. But many times that's not the case. You remember when Jesus came, it was the common people who heard him gladly, as the scripture says. And many times, as Jesus pointed out in his earthly walk, it is hard for a rich man to enter into heaven because riches cloud the vision, spiritual vision many times, of those who have a great deal of this world's goods. But give unto the Lord, O you mighty ones, give unto the Lord glory and strength. Give unto the Lord the glory due his name. Worship the Lord in the beauty of holiness. Isn't that a beautiful expression? Worship the Lord in the beauty of holiness. You know, the Lord does demand that if our worship is to be accepted by him, we are to be a holy people who offer worship to him. Oh, the book of Leviticus is a book in the Old Testament that really emphasizes how an unholy people or a sinful people can approach a perfectly sinless God. How can they be holy? And yet they are to be holy. We are to be holy because God commands it. Be holy as I am holy is the command. Peter alludes to that that same statement in his first epistle, that we are to be holy as God is holy. The only way we can do that is through Jesus Christ, the perfect mediator, the perfect sacrifice who came, bled and died, rose again, that we might be able to approach a sinless God through our mediator and high priest Jesus Christ. That's true today under the new covenant, of course. But we're to worship in the beauty of holiness. In other words, we are to be a holy people, not a sinless people. We're not sinless, but we are to be holy. What does it mean to be holy? Well, the idea biblically is to be set apart. Set apart for a holy use or a special use. And God's people, in every dispensation of time, have always been people who God wanted to be set apart in order to follow him. Now, God's people didn't always comply with that command, and they mingled with the heathen, and they became much like the world, and it still happens even today, tragically. But worship the Lord in the beauty of holiness is a powerful, powerful, and very poignant admonition. Well, then we come to the voice of the Lord being over the waters, and this is conceded to be a description of the voice of the Lord in a figure of speech that is in the thunder, that is in the lightning, that is in the storm, the power that is manifested. Over the waters, the God of glory thunders. The Lord is over many waters. The Lord, the voice of the Lord is powerful. Not speaking literally, but as it were demonstrating the power of God, as though God almost speaks through that thunder and manifests his power through that lightning. The voice of the Lord, verse 5, breaks the cedars. Well, indeed, we do see powerful storms that and lightning that hits that can do amazing things in terms of its powerful damage to massive trees, etc. Yes, the Lord splinters the cedars of Lebanon. He makes them also skip like a calf, perhaps a reference, obviously poetically, metaphorically, to the effect of storms as the mountains seem to sway, as the trees sway with the massive winds. Lebanon and Syrian, like a young wild ox. Then verse 7 is an interesting verse. The voice of the Lord divides the flames of fire. It's thought that that perhaps refers to the forked lightning that at times is seen in the storm. And you've probably seen that kind of forked lightning dividing the flames of fire as lightning comes and forks in that fashion. And then, verse 8, the voice of the Lord shakes the wilderness. The Lord shakes the wilderness of Kadesh. The voice of the Lord makes the deer give birth. You know, that's an interesting statement, because it has been said that shepherds many times would try to get their sheep into a flock during a storm, because a sheep alone might cast its young prematurely because of the storm and the fear that it instills, the effect rather that it has on the animal. And then strips the forest bare. Well, obviously you've seen that through storm. And in his temple everyone says glory. In other words, this psalm to a great extent depicts the power of God in nature, and that God is behind it, that God's power should be seen not just in the storm, but in the still as well, in the beautiful flowers and in the small hummingbird and in all of God's marvelous and masterful creation. We should see God. Remember Psalm 19, the heavens declare the glory of God and the firmament shows his handiwork. Day unto day utters speech, and night unto night shows knowledge. There is no speech nor language in which their voice is not heard. And yet people do not listen. Many deny the very existence of God. Well, verse 10 says, the Lord sat enthroned at the flood. And this word for flood here is only used of the universal flood back in Genesis 6 and 7. And so it seems to be a reference to the fact that, yes, the Lord was there when those massive waters engulfed the earth. He was enthroned at that time. And the Lord sits as king forever. He is still enthroned. He still rules in the kingdoms of man. But listen to verse 11, the final verse. The Lord will give strength to his people. The Lord will bless his people with peace. Though there's a description here of the power of God in the storm, that even in the storm and through the storm, God's people who are truly following him will have nothing to fear. For them, there will be the peace that surpasses all understanding. Well, that's our devotional time. Time now for another excellent Leaving a Legacy segment with Leroy Dedman.
1: Do you try to obtain happiness at the expense of someone else's misery? Well, this is what retaliation tries to do. But you will never obtain happiness through revenge. There's a story of two businessmen, Ike and Mike, and their businesses were across the street from each other, and they did not like one another. It was known far and wide that those two men had hatred one for another. But one day, the proverbial genie appeared to Mike and said, "You can have anything you wish for, but keep in mind that whatever you get, Ike gets half." Well, he first thought, "I'd like to have $1,000,000. But he couldn't stand the thought of Ike getting $500,000. Then he thought, "Maybe I'll get a very large house." But he couldn't stand the thought of Ike getting just a big house. And so after thinking a while and not coming up with anything that he would want if Ike got half of it, he finally picked up a ball bat and said, "Here, take this bat and beat me half to death." Well, the beloved Apostle Paul, writing by inspiration of the Holy Spirit, wrote about this very thing in Romans chapter 12, verses 14 through 16. "Bless those who persecute you. Bless and do not curse. Rejoice with those who rejoice, and weep with those who weep. Be of the same mind one toward one another. Do not set your mind on high things, but associate with the humble. Do not be wise in your own opinion. Far too many rejoice at those who weep, and weep at those who rejoice." Christianity is based upon what I often call the one another principle. Over 100 times in Scripture, there are references made to our relationship one to another. Verses like, "Love one another," "Do good to one another," "Have compassion to one another," "Use hospitality to one another," and "Serve one another." These verses are found, as we sometimes say, from cover to cover. Jesus said it like this in John 13, verses 34 and 35. A new commandment I give to you, that you love one another as I have loved you, that you also love one another. By this will all know that you're my disciples, if you have love for one another. Now, obviously, this was not the first time Jesus had instructed his apostles to love. Well, in the Sermon on the Mount, they were told to love their neighbor and even their enemies. But in this verse, he adds a depth that has not been said before. As I have loved you. Now, at first glance, we might be tempted to say, now, how did he love me? Well, he died for me. But when he made this statement, he had not died. What had he just done? He had washed their feet. He had performed the task of a household servant. Now, this may help us understand Galatians 5:13, and by love, serve one another. I like the comparison the Apostle Paul gives in relation to the church and the body in 1 Corinthians 12, verse 26. And if one member suffers, all the members suffer with it. Or if one member is honored, all the members rejoice with it. The preceding verses describe our relationship to one another. And then there is this statement that there should be no schism in the body, but that the members should have the same care for one another. One of the saddest phrases in the Bible is found in the latter part of Psalms 142 and verse 4. No one cares for my soul.
0: Our thanks to Leroy Dedman for his excellent Leaving a Legacy segment. Coming up, it's David Smith with his excellent segment, Be Ready Always. But before we get to that, a brief break for some very important information, because we do want to hear from you. We'll be right back.
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2: 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We'd like to hear from you. Hearing from our viewers is always good news to us.
0: Well, there's no question that the Bible teaches that Christ is coming again. But what about all of the false doctrines surrounding the second coming of Christ? All entailed in that big word, premillennialism. David Smith has some great thoughts for us along those lines as he gives us an answer as to how we may answer those who set forth that which is contrary to the will of God, and yet to do it with the right spirit. Here's David Smith.
4: In 1 Peter 3 and verse 15, we are told by the Apostle Peter to sanctify the Lord God in our hearts and to be ready to give an answer to everybody that would ask us a reason for the hope that is within us, and to do it with meekness and with fear. Hi, I'm David Smith, and this is Be Ready Always. There's probably more hysteria in this world over the subject of the Lord's return than any other subject the Bible would talk about. There are thousands of books that have been written speculating about the different types and means of the Lord's return, and we have people currently in the world who are constantly telling us they know when the Lord is coming back and here's what that's going to be like, and we have movies that are constantly made that depict in some way or another a man's theory about the Lord's return. So there's a lot of hysteria, and much of that is driven by a branch of thinking known as premillennialism. Now, that's a really hard word, but it's a theory that in part suggests that the Lord is coming back at some point to establish an earthly, literal, physical kingdom in Jerusalem. I don't know if you've ever been in that discussion before, but it's an interesting discussion, and if we're not prepared to give an answer, we may not be able to give the best answer to someone who says, the Lord's coming back to this earth, you know, to reign in Jerusalem for a 1,000-year period. What would we say to somebody who suggests that the Lord's kingdom is not going to be in heaven, but on earth? Let's take a look together at one passage that may help us to give an answer, and that is Jeremiah chapter 22, beginning about verse 24. There's a man under consideration, a man whose name is Coniah. He is very important to understanding that the Lord will not and cannot reign upon the earth based upon these predictions that God gives us in Jeremiah 22. So let's take a look together at Jeremiah 22, and let's look beginning in verse 24, and then we're going to take out our pens and our pencils, and we're going to write some things in our Bible that will help us to explain that the Lord Jesus cannot be a king on this physical earth. Verse 24, Jeremiah the prophet says, as I live, says the Lord, though Coniah the son of Jehoiakim, the king of Judah, were the signet on my right hand, yet I would pluck you off. And he's going to explain about some of the transgressions, the horrors, the treacheries in which he was involved, and about the captivity into which they were going. And if we drop down in verse 28, the Bible says, is this man Coniah a despised broken idol, a vessel in which is no pleasure? Why are they cast out, he and his descendants, and cast into a land which they do not know? O earth, earth, earth, hear the word of the Lord. Thus says the Lord. Now this is important. Write this man, speaking of Coniah, write this man down as childless, a man who will not prosper in his days, for none of his descendants shall prosper, sitting on the throne of David and ruling any more in Judah. Now let's take a look at the significance of what we've just read. First of all, in verse 24, back in verse 24, if we like to underline in our Bible, maybe circle words that are significant, let's underline or circle the word Coniah, his name. That is very important. And here's what we want to do. Somewhere out in the margin of our Bible, maybe underneath the verse if we have enough room, let's write Matthew chapter 1, verses 1 through 17. Matthew 1, 1 through 17. Here's the reason we want to do this. In this declaration by Jeremiah, Jeremiah says, nobody that is of the seed of Coniah, nobody from the line of Coniah will ever reign and prosper anymore in Judah. Nobody's going to do that. Anybody that comes from Coniah cannot reign in Jerusalem and prosper anymore. So in Matthew 1, beginning in verse 1, we drop down, we read the genealogy of Jesus. We have Jesus Christ, the son of David, the son of Abraham. Abraham begat Isaac. Isaac begat Jacob. Jacob begat Judah and his brothers. Verse 3, Judah begat Perez and Zerah, Tamar. Perez begat Hezron. Hezron begat Ram. Ram begat Amminadab. Amminadab begat Nashon. Nashon begat Salmon. Salmon begat Boaz by Rahab. Boaz begat Obed by Ruth. Obed begat Jesse. Jesse begat David, the king. David, the king, begat Solomon, and who had her, who had been the wife of Uriah. Solomon begat Rehoboam. Rehoboam, Abijah. Abijah, Asa. Asa, Jehoshaphat. Then we have Joram, Uzziah, Jotham, Ahaz, Hezekiah, Manasseh, Ammon, Josiah, and then Jeconiah and his brothers about the time that they were carried to Babylon. Now, Jeconiah is another word for Coniah or Jeconias. All of those words are a reference to the same person. And this is the genealogy of Jesus Christ from the line of Joseph. Now the Bible says in Jeremiah chapter 22 that no man from the line of Coniah can reign and prosper in Judah anymore, and yet Jesus is of the line of Coniah. So it cannot be that Jesus will ever reign on the earth because he couldn't prosper doing that. Now someone may say, well, but given enough time, you know, maybe that's okay. Yes, but in Jeremiah chapter 22 and in verse 30, we want to underline the phrase where it says, ruling anymore. Let's underline that phrase, anymore. It means that there's never anybody from the line of Coniah who could ever reign in physical Jerusalem and prosper doing that. So it cannot be that our Jesus would ever be a king on earth in a place where he could not prosper in his reign. So when we read Jeremiah 22, it's pretty plain that if the Lord is going to reign and prosper, it's going to have to be another place than in Judah, and we know where that's at. Instead of a physical kingdom on the earth at some point in the future, our Lord reigns right now in His spiritual throne in heaven, in the spiritual kingdom of God, the spiritual Mount Zion. That's where He's reigning. So we can confidently say that Jesus is not going to reign in Jerusalem, not physically, not in the city of Jerusalem over in Palestine, but He is reigning over New Jerusalem in heaven. That's what we can say based on the statement of Jeremiah 22. It's a great verse. It's a great help as we try to help others understand the truth about the Lord and His reign over men's hearts. I'm David Smith, and this is Be Ready Always.
0: Our thanks to David Smith and that great text from Jeremiah, the death knell to the premillennial idea of an earthly reign of Christ once again. Coming up, it's our final segment, our G&T Q&A. Is the doctrine of hell foreign to the Bible? We'll answer that from the Bible after another brief information break.
2: 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We'd like to hear from you. 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

is the doctrine of hell foreign to the Bible? That's our G&T Q&A question for today, and we can answer it rather quickly. Of course, the doctrine of hell is not foreign to the Bible. In fact, the Lord Jesus Christ himself had a great deal to say about hell and the eternal nature of hell, not just its existence, but its eternality. Listen to Matthew 10, verse 28, where Jesus said, "Do not fear those who kill the body but cannot kill the soul, but rather fear him who is able to destroy both soul and body in hell." In other words, fear the Lord, because the Lord has the power to destroy both soul and body in hell. But does destruction mean annihilation, as some contend? No, because in Matthew 25, 31 through 46, Jesus projects himself to the judgment scene and speaks of those who will be on the right hand and those on the left, and gives the basis, or part of the basis, for that judgment. In this case, benevolence is emphasized, though that's not the totality upon which we will be judged, faithful or unfaithful, but it is a part of that. But at the conclusion of that treatise, he says, "And these will go away into everlasting punishment," in other words, those on the left, "but the righteous into eternal life." These will go away into everlasting punishment, that's hell. The punishment will be everlasting, but the righteous into eternal life. So, if heaven is not eternal, if heaven is eternal, then hell is eternal. And both are described with the same words. Everlasting and eternal, incidentally, are the same word in the original. They both mean the same thing, obviously. Oh yes, the doctrine of hell is very much a part of the Bible. Thanks for being with us.

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0: It's 72 degrees. On Jordan's
2: thorny banks. 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This is Are You Listening? 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
3: 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And I'd like to tell you a little bit about our social media work. 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

0: Christ, it would help us. Number one, the mission of Christ was to reveal the Father. We recall the account of the Christ with Philip in John the 14th chapter. We are very familiar with John 14, 1 through 6, where Jesus assured them not to have troubled hearts, and how he would go to prepare a place for them, how he would come again and receive them unto himself, that where he would be, they would be. And of course, in verse 6, when Jesus said, I am the way, the truth, and the life, and no man cometh to the Father but by me. But we pick up now with verse 7 with his conversation with Philip. If you had known me, you should have known my Father also, and from henceforth you know him and have seen him. Philip said unto him, Lord, show us the Father, and it will sufficeth us. Jesus saith unto him, Have I been so long time with you, and yet hast thou not known me, Philip? He that hath seen me hath seen the Father. And how sayest thou then, Show us the Father? Believest thou not that I am in the Father, and the Father in me? The words that I speak unto you, I speak not of myself, but the Father that dwelleth in me, he doeth the works. You know, Jesus always gave the credit to the Father of the words that he would speak. In John 12:48, Jesus said, He that rejects me and receives not my words hath one that judgeth him. The word that I have spoken, the same will judge him in the last day. For I have not spoken of myself, but of the Father which sent me. He gave me a commandment, what I should say and what I should speak. Jesus' mission revealed the Father. In turn, dear friends, allow our mission to revere the Father. You see, in following Christ, one reveals the Father through one's life and example. So when we revere the Father, and as we follow Christ, then we are to have lives that influence others with our faith, our obedience, and our walk each and every day. Jesus said in Matthew 5 and verse 16, Let your light so shine before men that they may see your good works and glorify your Father which is in heaven. Dear friend, I'd like to ask, is this your mission? As the Father was revealed by Christ with his life and also how the Father sent him, do we revere the Father God? And do we, in turn, allow, if you will, others to see the Father in our lives? Number two, the mission of Christ was to redeem mankind. In Luke 19 and verse 10, the Bible says, For the Son of Man has come to seek and to save that which was lost. You know, at his birth, it was announced that he would save people from their sins, where in Matthew 21, speaking of Mary, she shall bring forth a son, and thou shalt call his name Jesus, for he shall save his people from their sins. In Luke 5, verses 31 and 32, Jesus reminded us that the great physician came not to call those unto righteousness, but sinners unto repentance. He has the proper prescription today for you and for me, dear friend. You see, his mission redeemed mankind. There is our hope in Christ. I would ask the question, are you redeemed through his blood? And dear friend, is this your mission? Is this where you need to be? While we understand the Father and we believe in God, are we willing to accept his plan of salvation for the redemption of our sins as he came forth to redeem mankind? Jesus Christ paid the price for us. And dear friends, as he paid the price to redeem us from our sins, would we today embrace him through faith? And as he commanded to come unto repentance, to confess him, as he said in Matthew 10, 32 and 33, and also to be baptized into Christ, as we see his command in Matthew 28, 18 through 20, as well as the parallel Great Commission passage of Mark 16, 15 and 16, of the repentance and remission of sins that would be preached in his name, Luke 24, 44 through 47, and upon the day of Pentecost, when they said, Men and brethren, what shall we do? In Acts 2:37, The answer in Acts 2:38, repent and be baptized every one of you in the name of Jesus Christ for the remission of your sins, and you shall receive the gift of the Holy Spirit. The mission of Christ was to redeem mankind. How thankful we are. Hey, let's pause for just a moment from our study, and let me ask at this point, would you love to learn more of the Father above, God Almighty, and His redemption in Christ? 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Leave us your name and address, and we'll send it to you as soon as possible. Again, it's absolutely free, but the price in return, or the cost that you will invest of simply asking, you'll redeem much more. And now, let's go back to our study. And let's talk about the mission of Christ was to rise up the church. You know, in Matthew 16 and verse 18, Jesus promised to build His church. And with the blood that He shed in Acts 20 and verse 28, He purchased the church, again with His own blood. He possesses it, as we see in Ephesians 5 and verse 23. So here Jesus promised to build His church. He purchased that church, and He possesses it. So we rise up, and we will exalt the one true church, the one we read in the New Testament. Dear friends, here on the International Gospel Hour, we appeal to all listeners not to become a member of a denominational body, but simply the church we read of in the Bible, a church that we've studied on previous broadcasts. Dear friend, are you a member of the church we read of in the Scriptures? Is this your mission, your search for the church of which Jesus died for, the church that He promised, died for, and possesses to this day? We'll help you in that search. Finally, the mission of Christ was to ruin Satan. In 1 John 3 and verse 8, John writes, "He that committeth sin is of the devil, for the devil sinneth from the beginning. For this purpose the Son of God was manifested, that He might destroy the works of the devil." Amen and praise be to God. Yes, Christ destroyed Satan and his power. In Hebrews 2, verses 14 and 15, affirms what John said, that through death He might destroy him who had the power of death, that is, the devil, and release those who through fear of death were all their lifetime subject to bondage. Please note, however, dear friends, Satan is still powerful. Paul called him in 2 Corinthians 4:4, the god of this world, God as in lowercase, little g. But you know, dear friends, as one follows Christ with a mission in Christ and a mission for Christ, Satan's hold on one's life is ruined. There's our mission. When we put everything together, Christ's mission was to help us in our mission. You see, as Christ's mission was to reveal the Father, well, we can know God's will and the Father through the study of His Word. In Christ's mission of redeeming mankind, we have a greater hope before us to live eternally with Christ. Oh, for the redemption that's in Jesus Christ. In rising up the church, part of Christ's mission, we see the blood-bought institution of which one can be a part, and one can know he is a member of that church. And with His mission of ruining Satan, Christ rendered him weak, and it's through the strength of Christ that one can survive this old world and live eternally. Altogether, dear friends, the mission of Christ was for our good. For God so loved the world that he gave his only begotten Son, that whosoever believeth in him should not perish, but have everlasting life. Believe in him, obey him this very day. Dear friends, let's continue our studies together. Thank you for joining me today on the International Gospel Hour. I love for us to come together and to spend a few moments in the study of the Word of God. See you next time. I'm Jeff Archie, and keep listening. God
1: be with you till we... Thank you for listening to our broadcast today. We hope, first, that it glorified God, but second, we hope that it edified you. 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God be with you till we meet
2: again. Look where we are. Back to the porch. The back porch. Remember, our segment is called The Porch and the Torch. When it's lovely like today, we're on the back porch. When it gets cool, we move into the fireplace, thus the torch. The month of June is known for weddings, and so this month, let's focus our attention on the beautiful husband-wife relationship and compare it to the Christ-church relationship as the Holy Spirit does through Paul in Ephesians chapter 5. For the husband is the head of the wife, even as Christ is the head of the church. Husbands, love your wives as Christ loved the church. Husbands, wives, Christ, church. Oh, the wonderful lessons we'll be able to learn from that. And they will help.
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0: welcome again to Counterpoint. So glad that you're with us today, and we've got a great program. We're going to be talking about the Holy Spirit. I'm Mike Hixon, and with me as always, Brother B.J. Clark. B.J., so good to be with you.
1: I always enjoy talking about the Bible with you.
0: B.J., today, as I mentioned a moment ago, we want to talk about the Holy Spirit. And there is so much misinformation mm-hmm. and confusion about the Holy Spirit. And I guess maybe first place to start is the fact that there are a lot of people in the world today, religiously speaking, that view the Holy Spirit as, for lack of a better way to say it, an impersonal it. Mm-hmm. And yet the Bible talks about the Holy Spirit as deity. So how do you counter this view or this diminished view of the Holy Spirit?
1: As you study about the Holy Spirit in the revelation the Holy Spirit gave us, you learn that He's not a glorified it, that Jesus Himself uses personal pronouns to refer to the Holy Spirit on a regular basis. For example, in John chapter 14, He told the apostles in verse 16, "I will pray the Father, and He shall give you another Comforter, that He may abide with you forever, even the Spirit of truth, whom the world cannot receive, because it seeth Him not, neither knoweth Him. But you know Him, for He dwelleth with you and shall be in you." And these are words He spoke specifically to the apostles. But this is threaded throughout John chapters 14, 15, and 16. As a matter of fact, in John chapter 15:26, the Comforter, when He's come, He says, "Whom I will send unto you from the Father, even the Spirit of truth, which proceedeth from the Father, He shall testify of Me." And so there's definitely a personhood attached to this divine person, the Holy Spirit. He is He, not an it.
0: That's right. You know, in the Old Testament, the Holy Spirit was active and at work, just as the Holy Spirit was active and at work in the New Testament. And we talk about the work of the Godhead in the creation of the world. God the Father being the architect, Jesus being the agent by which the world was made, the Holy Spirit being the finisher, the beautifier. And then in the New Testament, of course, God the architect of the redemptive plan, Christ the agent by which that work was carried out, and then the Holy Spirit providing for us revelation, the revelation of Almighty God. And we have the finished product of God in both the Old and New Testaments as a result of the work of the Holy Spirit. Sure. And so again, you see the work, and in giving the Great Commission, Jesus identified God the Father, Jesus Christ the Son, and the Holy Spirit.
1: I don't know where I first heard this, but I thought it was a great summation. It's the Father thought it, and the Son bought it, and the Spirit wrought it.
0: I like that.
1: Brought it to pass. And there was a complete unanimity and harmony in all that they did individually. There's one family known as God, the Godhead.
0: That's
1: is
0: right.
1: The only family that has that nature. But there are three persons in that family that possess that divine nature. And the Holy Spirit is God, because in Acts chapter 5,
0: that's right,
1: Peter tells Ananias and Sapphira, says, "You haven't lied to men. Excuse me, you haven't lied to men. You've lied to God."
0: That's right.
1: And then, but he said earlier, "You lied to the Holy Spirit," and yet they lied to God. Therefore, the Holy Spirit
0: is God.
1: Is God.
0: That's right. You know, you mentioned John chapters 14, 15, 16, and sometimes people have a tendency to lift these verses out of their context and make application today. For example, in John 16, verse 13, when Jesus said, "Howbeit when He, the Spirit of truth, has come, He will guide you into all truth." I hear people sometimes on the radio and television, they'll talk about how the Holy Spirit will guide you into all truth today, as if that text is applicable to believers. How do you counter that?
1: Well, your note about context is the number one way to counter it, because if you look at the statements that are made here, he's talking specifically to the apostles. And then when you get to Acts chapter 1, right before he ascends into heaven, it's almost as if the Holy Spirit goes out of his way, as Luke writes it, to make sure that we understand who's being given these instructions. For example, the Bible in Acts chapter 1, being assembled together with them, that's the apostles who are mentioned in verse 2, commanded them that they should not depart from Jerusalem, But wait for the promise of the Father, which saith he, ye apostles have heard of me. John truly baptized with water, but ye apostles, the persons haven't changed, shall be baptized with the Holy Spirit, it says, not many days hence. And then this continues all the way down. Verse 7, he said unto them, and then verse 8, but ye shall receive power after the Holy Spirit's come upon you.
0: That's right.
1: You'll be witnesses unto me in Jerusalem, Judea, Samaria, uttermost part of the earth. The end of this chapter, Acts 1:26, talks about Matthias being numbered with the 11 apostles, and when the day of Pentecost was fully come, they. Now, I was always taught in English class, when you find a pronoun, you connect it to its nearest antecedent. Mm-hmm. And the nearest antecedent to the they of Acts 2:1 is the 11 apostles and Matthias in Acts 1:26. And remember, the versification and chapterization of Scripture wasn't done by the original authors. They wrote these things without versifying them and chapterizing them. That was done later for our convenience. Sometimes it's helpful. Sometimes we can miss something.
0: Sure.
1: Some may miss the fact that Acts 2:1, they, is talking about the apostles of Acts 1:26. Why is that significant? Because verse 4, they were all filled with the Holy Spirit, began to speak with other tongues as the Spirit gave them utterance. That's not the 120.
0: That's right.
1: That's the apostles. And so people today who want to act like these verses apply to the masses of Christians, these verses didn't even apply to the whole group of believers that were there present.
0: That's right.
1: Much less today.
0: So we talk about in John 16:13, and as you mentioned a moment ago, the context, go back to Acts chapter 1, they were endowed with the baptismal measure of the Holy Spirit, and thus they began to be witnesses for the Lord. In John 16:13, chapter 14, and other verses, when Jesus said the Holy Spirit would guide them into all truth, we have the finished product,
1: do we not,
0: of the work of the apostles. What is that finished product?
1: That's right. Did Jesus tell the truth when he told the apostles, the Holy Spirit will guide you into all truth? If there's any truth the apostles did not receive from the Holy Spirit that the Holy Spirit's revealing to men today, then all truth wasn't revealed to the apostles as Jesus promised. But if it was, and it was indeed, they wrote it down and they preserved it, and the apostles received all truth. What does Jude say? He wanted to write about the common salvation, but he says, I'm writing that you should contend earnestly for the faith which was once for all delivered to the saints. And this idea is it's been revealed. We don't have to wait for some revelation from God. Someone said to someone, well, the Holy Spirit told me to tell you this. And this person wisely responded, the Holy Spirit told me in John 14, 15, and 16, and all these other passages, that he didn't tell you that. But he told me that not directly, but through the Word.
0: That's right.
1: The Spirit's not a respecter of persons, revealing this truth to someone and this truth to someone else. And even if you think about it, Mike, when Paul saw the Lord on the road to Damascus, the Lord didn't reveal the terms of salvation to Saul of Tarsus right there on the spot. He was told to send for a preacher.
0: That's right.
1: Who would come and tell him. The Ananias was actually sent. It's the next chapter, Acts 10, I'm thinking of, where Peter was told to send for a preacher. Cornelius was told to send for the preacher, Peter. I'll get it right in a moment. And Peter would come and preach.
0: And tell him words whereby
1: he might be saved.
0: That's
1: so
0: right.
1: Was the Spirit not available to directly impact the heart? Now, the Spirit fell upon Cornelius and his household, but not to save them, but to show that they were eligible for salvation. That's why Peter said, can any man forbid water should not be baptized, seeing they've received the Holy Spirit as well as we?
0: Absolutely. You know, you mentioned those verses. In 2 Peter chapter 1, Peter said that God has given unto us all things that pertain to life and godliness. Everything that we need to know about life and godliness has been revealed through the Holy Scriptures. And Peter points out in the latter part of chapter 1 that holy men of God spake as they were moved or borne along by the Holy Spirit. Wasn't the product of man. This book's not the result of man's work, but rather it is the product of a divine being known as the Holy Spirit who inspired these men to record these words so that we would be furnished unto life and godliness.
1: That's right. God breathed it out. The men wrote it down. It was preserved. And when we read it, we're reading the message of God. God had told Moses and Aaron, I'm going to speak to Moses. Moses, you tell Aaron. Aaron will tell the people. By the time the message got to the people, was it still God's message? Yes.
0: Yes, it was.
1: As long as it was faithfully and accurately
0: transmitted.
1: Transmitted, yes. Then it was God's message. And if my father calls home and tells me directly over the phone, son, take out the trash, that's a message from my father. If my father calls my brother and says, tell your brother to take out the trash, that I said take out the trash. If my brother relays the message faithfully and accurately, is it still a message from my father? Am I still doing something in obedience to my father's will? Yes.
0: Sure.
1: And the same thing is true when it comes to God's will, the Heavenly Father.
0: Absolutely. BJ, what, you know, we talk about the work of the Holy Spirit and the Scriptures. And the fact that God has given unto us everything that we need to know about life and godliness. In 2 Timothy chapter 3, verse 16, Paul said, every scripture, all scripture, is given by the inspiration of God. As you mentioned, it's God-breathed. And then he said, it is profitable. Do you think that there are folks in the world today that have a diminished view of scripture? Mm-hmm. And I know a lot of people talk about the Holy Spirit. And they talk about the Holy Spirit prompting, leading, guiding, enabling. How does that work if what Paul said, the scriptures are profitable?
1: Well, exactly. What the Spirit didn't give us enough information for us to be able to determine what is right and what is wrong? No, he did a perfect job in providing all truth. And when we go by it, we're going to go down the right path. And you think about all the people that are claiming the Holy Spirit's giving them their information. And yet, two people both claim the Holy Spirit's giving them their information, and yet they don't agree and teach the same thing. I'll give you an example. When I preached in Knoxville, Tennessee, these individuals came by to my office who were members of the Unification Church that were followers of Sun Young Moon many decades ago now, and they handed me a book called Divine Principle. They said that Sun Young Moon was the third Adam, that he came to finish the work that the second Adam, Christ, did not accomplish. Blasphemy indeed. Jesus said it is finished on the cross. There wasn't anything left for others to do that, you know, he should have done.
0: That's right.
1: And then I picked up this book, Divine Principle, and I said, this is from God? Yes. And so I picked up my Bible, and I held them both up. I said, well, which one of these is from God? They said, well, they both are. Mm-hmm. I picked up a Book of Mormon that I had in my library for reference purposes. I held it up beside Divine Principle. I said, do you know what the Mormons tell me when they tell me this book is from God? You tell me this book is from God, and yet these books don't teach the same thing. How can I know that you're telling me the truth? They said, pray about it. So 1 week went by. I read the material in that book, Divine Principle. And when they came back, I thought I would try something. I said, I read this book. They said, well, did you pray about it? I said, yes, and God told me to tell you when you got here today, this is completely false.
0: Wow.
1: And they said, pray again. Now, I said, gentlemen, I didn't pray and ask God to do that. I'm trying to teach you something here about the inadequacy of your method. Anyone can pray for anything and self-fulfill their prayer into believing that God has given them this bit of information. I said, do you know what the Mormons told me to do when I asked them how I could know the Book of Mormon is from God? They told me to pray. You told me to pray with reference to this book right here. Well, if I pray to God and he tells me your book is right, then how is it that he told them the Book of Mormon is right? The Book of Mormon and your book don't agree. The Bible and your book don't agree. If the Holy Spirit give us the Bible and then give us the book that contradicts the other book that he wrote, that makes no sense. We have to go by the objective standard of God's revealed will.
0: BJ, didn't Jude say that we are to contend for the faith,
1: yes,
0: which was once for all delivered unto men? Remember Brother Elkins, Brother Garland Elkins, friend of ours, said on one occasion that he was on an airplane and he was coming back, I think, from overseas, and there was a gentleman on the plane that was talking to him about the Mormon faith. And so the guy asked, would you be willing to talk with another representative? And Brother Elkin said, sure. So he said when the guy came back and sat down, he asked him, he quoted from Jude, and he said, I want to ask you a question. Was that past, present, or future tense? Contend earnestly for the faith, which was once for all delivered unto men. He said, well, that's past tense. He said, you just gave up the Book of Mormon. I think the case rests there.
1: Amen. There's no way to leave wiggle room for introducing new revelation. And quite frankly, I'm not saying this unkindly, I'm just saying it factually, a lot of religious groups, when they get stuck, will suddenly appeal to new revelation. Let me give you an example. For years, the Jehovah's Witnesses in their early days taught that there were only 144,000 people that were going to be saved, period. Mm-hmm. They misapplied something in Revelation, which was given as a symbolic number to refer to totality of the saved, and they applied it in a literal way. But then someone noticed in the early 1930s, we've got a problem. We have more members worldwide than 144,000. We're up above 200,000 in our worldwide membership. If only 144,000 can be saved, that means tens of thousands of us are not going to be. Which ones are not going to be? And so suddenly, new revelation, new light. They realized, they said, that God had revealed to them. Now the 144,000 are those, the heavenly class. They'll be redeemed from the earth and taken into heaven. The rest of the saved will live forever in paradise on earth. And yet 2 Peter 3 says the earth's going to be destroyed, annihilated, completely obliterated. There's no place for men to live on the earth when the Lord comes back, 2 Peter 3, 9 and following. So what did they do? They basically appealed to a new revelation. And every time that men get into this trouble, they get in a trouble spot, they'll claim, well, the Holy Spirit told me this. That's subjective. That's like playing a baseball game without a ball. Can you imagine trying to play a baseball game without a ball? No, that was a strike. No, it wasn't. That was a ball. This leaves us in a world of absolute subjectivism.
0: It does. And, you know, BJ, we talk about the division that is so rampant in our world and the modern day revelations and this and that being taught. And yet in 1 Corinthians chapter 1, verse 10, the Apostle Paul makes it abundantly clear that there is a way where we can all be on the same page. Mm-hmm. And the product of our being on the same page is the source called Scripture. Mm-hmm. In 1 Corinthians chapter 1, verse 10, Paul said, I beseech you, brethren, by the name of our Lord Jesus Christ, that you all speak the same thing. You mentioned three different, you got the Bible, you got the Book of Mormon, you got the teaching of Mr. Moon. Which one's right? Mm-hmm. Well, Paul said that you all speak the same thing, that there be no divisions among you, that you be perfectly joined together, the same mind, the same judgment. There has to be a divine standard.
1: Right.
0: Paul would say in Philippians chapter 3 that we're to walk by the same rule. If you pull out a ruler, 12 inches is the same in America as it is in Asia. Mm-hmm. It's a standard. God's Word has to be the standard.
1: Absolutely. And you know, if you think about these standards that you're talking about, how did Satan try to impact people's hearts? Adam and Eve, he appealed to them through words.
0: Yes, he did.
1: How did he get them to fall? He appealed to them through words. He didn't do some direct operation on their heart to cause them to do something against their will.
0: That's right.
1: He appealed to them in words. Eve in particular heard these words and was tempted thereby and gave in. Adam, who was with her, followed suit. And so think about it. If Satan tries to get us to follow him through words, how does God get us to follow him? Also through words. Acts chapter 2, day of Pentecost. Now, when they heard this, it doesn't say when they felt this.
0: That's right.
1: When they heard this, they were pricked in their heart and said, men and brethren, what shall we do? And they were given information via a preacher. Repent and be baptized, every one of you, in the name of Jesus Christ for the remission of sins. And uniformly throughout the book of Acts, words are the means whereby men are pricked in their heart to want to do what's right.
0: That's right. Faith comes by hearing, and hearing by the Word of God, Romans 10:17. I know that, BJ, you opened the door for another question, I think, and it has to do with people that will teach that the Holy Spirit has to operate directly on the heart in order to bring about salvation. And sometimes people will point out in Acts chapter 16, in verse 14, when Paul and those who were with him went down by the riverside and met a lady by the name of Lydia, and she was a seller of purple, and of course Jewish or proselyte. And the text says in verse 14 that the Lord opened her heart. And they'll say, okay, in order to be saved, the Lord has to do something miraculously upon your heart so that you can then respond to the call of salvation. How do you counter that, BJ?
1: Well, you know, you can say, Mike cut down the tree, but that doesn't tell how Mike cut down the tree. Mike used an axe to cut down the tree. Well, did the axe cut down the tree or did Mike cut down the tree? Well, Mike did it, but what instrument did he use to accomplish the purpose?
0: That's right.
1: He used the axe. Did the Holy Spirit do it or does the Word do it? Wait a minute. It's not either or. Ephesians chapter 6 and verse 17 talks about take the helmet of salvation and the sword of the Spirit. It's the Spirit's sword.
0: That's right.
1: Which is the Word of God. So did the Spirit open the heart of Lydia? Yes, but how did he do it? In fact, in Acts 16, that very passage that you mentioned, if people would just take the time to read the language that's found in this text, the Bible says there in verse 14, which worshiped God, Lydia, a seller of purple, and a city of the city of Thyatira, which worshiped God, what? Heard us.
0: That's right.
1: Whose heart the Lord opened. Well, what did she hear? She heard
0: the
1: words of the Holy Spirit through these inspired preachers, and that produced an opening into her heart. It opened up her heart to obey. It wasn't done against her will.
0: That's right.
1: It wasn't some irresistible operation over which she had no control. Words were spoken. She heard something. And that's how the Lord opened her heart.
0: As a matter of fact, in the book of Acts, isn't it true that every person who had the opportunity to obey the gospel heard the message?
1: Right.
0: That is, they heard the gospel.
1: Right. And I think about Pharaoh. He heard things, saw things that hardened his heart. Mm-hmm. Those same things opened the hearts of others to know that God was God. And that's why someone said the same sun that melts butter hardens clay.
0: Sure.
1: It depends on the material with which you're working. In Acts 7, they were cut to the heart. In Acts 2, they were pricked in their heart. But two totally different reactions. In Acts 2, when they were pricked in their hearts by the words they'd heard,
0: right,
1: they wanted to be baptized for the remission of sins and did so. In Acts 7, when they heard this, they were cut. They heard a gospel sermon from Stephen, and they were cut to the heart, but they weren't baptized. They picked up stones to kill the man.
0: That's right.
1: And so this shows you that you can hear the same message and have two totally different reactions to it. And yet if the Spirit is the one doing it against the will, then why is it the fault of those who are not obedient that they didn't obey? If the Spirit is directly, irresistibly operating upon them to make them obey, wouldn't that be his fault if they're lost?
0: Great point. Great point. You know, BJ, you mentioned the book of Acts. In Acts chapter 8, the Bible talks about Philip going down to the city of Samaria and preaching Christ unto them.
1: Right.
0: Verse 12 says, when they believe Philip.
1: Yeah.
0: Well, what brought about their belief? The gospel.
1: That's right.
0: Paul would say to the church at Ephesus, in whom you also believed, after that you heard the gospel of your salvation. Well, what did these people hear? The gospel. They believed Philip preaching the things concerning the kingdom of God and the name of Jesus Christ. And what happened? They were baptized.
1: Right.
0: Well, why were they baptized? Because they heard the gospel. Because they heard about the... And later, the eunuch. The eunuch's been to Jerusalem to worship. He's on his way back home. He's reading Isaiah 53. Doesn't necessarily understand exactly what he's reading about. He asks the question of whom does the prophet speak, of himself or of some other man? And the Bible tells us that what did Philip do?
1: He
0: got up in the chariot,
1: mouth, right?
0: Opened his mouth, and beginning of that same scripture, preached unto him Jesus.
1: Think about it. Where had he been? He'd been in Samaria, as you noted earlier, preaching, and a great revival of sorts was happening there. People were being baptized right and left. God takes this preacher away from that setting to preach to a single man in the wilderness.
0: That's right.
1: why do that if the Holy Spirit, why didn't the Holy Spirit, just as the eunuch's riding along in his chariot and reading this, why didn't the Holy Spirit just directly illuminate him right there on the spot and say, I'll tell you who that's talking about. That's talking about Jesus. And what you need to do is realize that Jesus died, he was buried, he arose, and you need to be baptized the first chance you get.
0: Great boy.
1: Why didn't he do that?
0: Well, you know, he asked, you know, Philip asked the question, do you understand what you're reading? And he said, how can I accept some man guide
1: right.
0: me? The Spirit could have guided him, but he chose not to. Why?
1: It pleased God by the foolishness of preaching
0: right.
1: to save them that believe. That's how God chose to make his message known. That's why Saul of Tarsus doesn't even get the plan of salvation from the Lord himself
0: That's
1: when
0: right.
1: he's talking to him. In Acts chapter 9, he's told to, Ananias is told to go preach to him.
0: That's exactly
1: and
0: right.
1: He's told to tell this man what, in fact, you remember, Saul was told, arise, go into the city, and there it shall be told what thou must do.
0: That's right.
1: So we wait. What is he told to do? Ananias tells him, arise and be baptized and wash away thy sins, calling on the name of the Lord. Acts 22:16. That's what he's told to do. Must he do it?
0: Absolutely. If he wants to be saved, he does.
1: Yes.
0: BJ, we got 2 minutes left. Very quickly, in Romans chapter 8, verse 16, there's an interesting passage of Scripture where the Bible talks about how the Spirit bears witness with our spirit that we are the children of God. How does that happen? What's he talking about there?
1: I love this concept. My dad handed me a book when I was a teenager called The Spirit and the Word by a man named Sweeney.
0: Got the book.
1: And it's a great chart in there, and he shows, it's so simple. The Holy Spirit revealed this, this, this, and this as necessary in order to be saved. The human spirit can say, I have done this, this, this, and this. Check.
0: Exactly
1: I did
0: right.
1: what the Spirit, the Holy Spirit said to do. And when my spirit, my human spirit, can check off that I've done what the Holy Spirit said to do, then I become a joint heir with Christ and I become a recipient of salvation. It's by taking what the Spirit said in His Word and then saying, yes, I have done that.
0: There's perfect agreement.
1: Yes.
0: I can say, you know, it's like in James chapter 1 when James talks about looking into the perfect law of liberty.
1: Mm-hmm.
0: You look into that mirror and you can begin to say, okay, did I do this? Did I do this? If I did that, then guess what? I'm what the Bible says. I'm a child of God.
1: Amen.
0: And an heir of God and joint heir with Christ. BJ, very quickly, what does a person need to do to become a Christian?
1: They need to believe Jesus Christ came into the world to save sinners, 1 Timothy 1:15. They need to be willing to then believe that He is the Christ, so much so that they would repent of their sins, because that's how God commands all men everywhere to do, Acts 17:30. A confession is made unto salvation, Romans 10:9-10. And as a penitent confessing believer, I'm baptized into Jesus Christ to put on Christ, Galatians 3:27.
0: Mm-hmm.
1: That adds me to the church of Jesus Christ, Acts 2:47. And then I live faithfully for Christ until I get to someday live with Christ.
0: That's so true. And you know, the beauty of being in the church is the Bible says He's the Savior of the body. So we're among the saved. Thank you so much, BJ, and thank you for being a part of our program. Until next week, God bless.

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0: It's 76 degrees.
2: Hello and welcome again to Counterpoint. I'm Mike Hickson. With me, as always, B.J. Clark. Today we're going to be talking about the danger of turning away from God. Hope you'll stay tuned. B.J., great to be with you today.
3: Good to be with you.
2: It's been a while since we've been in the saddle, but it's good to be back and good to have the opportunity to study together. And today we want to talk about the danger of falling away, turning away from God. And I really want to think about maybe the attitude that is so prevalent in our nation relative to God and His Word. We live, seems to me, to be in a time, we are living in a time when many people have turned away from spiritual things. And in our country today, the idea of God and His Word seems to be relegated to the background. So how do we counter a culture that in many respects doesn't seem inclined toward spiritual things?
3: That's a really good question. History teaches us what happens to nations that depart from their original moorings. And when we see nations like, for example, the nation of Israel, they started out in Exodus 19 making all of these promises. They said, we're going to be obedient to everything that God says. And everything was going well, it looked like, but it didn't take long for them to start departing from that. Judges chapter 2 and verse 10 says, there arose a generation that didn't know the Lord.
2: Sure.
3: And the book of Judges is very descriptive of what happens when a nation decides to basically become their own standard. You know, Judges 17:6, Judges 21:25 say the same exact thing. In those days, there was no king in Israel, but every man did that which was right in his own eyes. And when a nation does that, it's foolish.
2: Sure.
3: Because Proverbs 12:15 says the way of a fool is right in his own eyes. But we know that the person that trusts in his own self is really not leaning on the Lord like he's supposed to. And he that trusteth in his own heart is not saved. He's a fool, according to Proverbs 28 and verse 26.
2: Well, that's right. You know, BJ, our country was founded by individuals that in many respects had a deep and abiding appreciation for God. They reverenced the God of heaven. They believed that the perpetuity of the nation was linked to our view of God and His Word. And it seems that we are so far removed from that, not just time-wise, but even in our thinking.

0: And, you know, to see national leaders today that give little regard to what the Bible has to say, honesty, dishonesty, a real problem in our country today. And there are a lot of earmarks, I think, that would say to all of us that, you know what, we're headed for trouble in this country.
1: That's right. And, you know, that's why I know we've talked about this passage many times before, but it bears repeating. When you read the minor prophets, they have so many heartfelt pleas for those that were listening to them to change their ways. And in the book of Hosea chapter 4 and verse number 1, he says, the Lord has a controversy with the inhabitants of the land, because why? There's no truth, there's no mercy, there's no knowledge of God in the land. And what had that led to? Swearing, lying, killing, stealing, committing adultery. That sounds like the evening news, doesn't it? Unfortunately. And the bloodshed was so much, he describes it as blood touching blood, blood running in the streets and converging with the streams of blood that were flowing from other places. And the problem is then described in verse number 6, my people are destroyed for lack of knowledge. And he says, because you've rejected knowledge, I'll reject thee, that you will be no priest to me. Seeing you've forgotten the law of thy God, I'll also forget thy children. Mike, when a nation forgets God's law and forgets to live by his precepts, this is what it leads to.
0: Sure does.
1: And the only way to fix it is to go back to the law of God, the word of God, and to try to live thereby.
0: Well, you know, I think that's a great observation. And BJ, we've talked about this, as you said, on numerous occasions. And, you know, the question that we have asked before, and I think it's relative considering our study today, how's that working out? Fact of the matter is, when you look at some of the major cities in our country today, they mirror what Hosea is talking about. And so anytime people divorce themselves from God's word, problems always occur. And in our country today, we have a train wreck looming in the future. And you know, Hosea said over in chapter 8, you know, they've sown to the wind, they're going to reap the whirlwind. And there are a lot of folks in our world today, that principle goes all the way back to Genesis chapter 1, verse 11. Mm-hmm. Every fruit brings forth after its own kind. And so, you know, when you sow bad seed, the bottom line is you're going to reap a bad harvest. And in our country today, if we don't wake up, we are headed for real problems.
1: And you know, one of the problems, Mike, too, is that it starts sometimes with the preachers being so concerned about being woke compared to doing what the Bible actually says. In fact, that was the case in Hosea's day as well. He says in verse number 9, there shall be like people, like priests. And then Micah chapter 2 also describes problems with the priesthood and how they were not doing their jobs to teach the law of God. He said, if you were doing your job, then, you know, this wouldn't be happening, because you're more interested in fattening your own pocketbook, so to speak, than you are in educating the people with the word of God. And that's a prescription for disaster. When the preachers of a land are more concerned with their own self-promotion rather than the promotion of God's moral standards, watch out.
0: Well, you know, it makes me think about the people in Jeremiah's day. You remember in Jeremiah chapter 6, Jeremiah said in verse 13, because from the least of them, even to the greatest of them, everyone is given to covetousness, even from prophet to priest.
1: There you go.
0: He said, everyone deals falsely. He said, they've also healed the hurt of my people slightly, superficially, saying peace, peace. And Jeremiah said, there is no peace. And so, you know, we've got, and one of the things that I was thinking about yesterday, matter of fact, been thinking about it this week, how do you change a culture? And it seems to me that if you want to really change a culture, you're not going to be able to do it politically. Social agendas aren't. The only way to really change a culture is the gospel of Christ.
1: Right.
0: And a couple of examples. What about in Corinth? You remember Paul had been in Athens. He makes his way over to Corinth. Corinth was a synonym for immorality, idolatry. Paul spent 18 months there. And those people were steeped in immorality, idolatry, and yet many of those very people, as Luke said, They believed, they were baptized into Christ, mm-hmm. Acts chapter 18, verse 8, and the gospel made the difference. And so the message that we're preaching and teaching is relevant if we do our job.
1: You know, Jeremiah said also in chapter 23 and verse number 22 about the prophets, but if they had stood in my counsel and had caused my people to hear my words, then they should have turned them from their evil way and from the evil of their doings. If only these preachers had preached the truth, they could have turned the people. And you just illustrated that, because in 1 Corinthians chapter 6, he says, after listing all of this, these terrible sins that we read about in that catalog of sins, he says, and such were some of you, but you're washed, you're sanctified, you're justified. Well, how did they come about doing that? You mentioned it from Acts 18:8. Many of the Corinthians hearing what? Hearing the word of God, the gospel, they believed it, they were baptized. Do we believe the gospel still has enough power that if people could hear it, there would be sufficient numbers of those people who would change and make society a much better place?
0: Without question. You know, the Hebrew writer talked about how the word of God is living and active and sharper than any two-edged sword. He went on to say it is a discerner of the thoughts and intents of the heart. In other words, it's a critic. Mm-hmm. And, you know, when God's word is opened and you look at our nation in light of what our word has to say, well, it will give us a critical analysis of where we stand. Where we stand right now is not good. It's very negative. And, you know, if we can somehow call people back, again, going back to Jeremiah, he said, stand in the way and see, and ask for the old paths, wherein is the good way, and walk therein. And yet the people said, we won't walk therein. And so, you know, we have the prescription for the problem. The question is, are we willing to follow God's advice?
1: Sometimes people don't get the memo, and I think of 2 Chronicles, the very last chapter of that book describes that God had done his part in sending preachers. He sent them early, he sent them often, and yet what was the problem? Here's 2 Chronicles 36 and verse number 16. But they mocked the messengers of God, despised his words, misused his prophets until the wrath of the Lord arose against them, and there was no remedy. These people had spurned opportunities to fix things. I like it when Amos the prophet tells them, you know, I tried, he's speaking on behalf of God, I sent you a famine thinking you would return to me, yet have you not returned to me? He goes down the list of all the things he tried to do to get them to change, and then says, yet have you not returned to me after every one of those. And then Amos 4:12 says, prepare to meet thy God, O Israel. Right. America doesn't need to think that we are so important to God that he would never dream of punishing us or allowing us to be punished by our own transgressions. Because if he were to allow us to get by with immorality and wickedness without consequence, then he would be a respecter of persons, which we know he is not. Six times the New Testament says God is no respecter of persons.
0: Great point. You know, BJ, someone said one time, if there's anything we've ever learned from history, we haven't learned from history.
1: Yeah.
0: And if you go back and look, you mentioned, you know, we think about the northern kingdom taken into Assyrian captivity, the southern kingdom taken into Babylonian captivity, and you look at how God has dealt with nations in the past, and as you said a moment ago, you know, we're no different than anyone else. And, you know, in 2 Peter chapter 2, Peter talked about the cities of Sodom and Gomorrah. And, of course, they were well known for homosexuality. Mm-hmm. And he said that they serve as an example to all who will live ungodly. So what makes us think that we're any different? And I think maybe sometimes we have this idea, we're America, we're untouchable.
1: Yeah.
0: Well, that's not necessarily the case. So how do you counter this attitude that, you know, okay, economically, from a military standpoint, we think that, you know, we've got a base of power, and yet those things can be gone overnight.
1: There was perhaps never a better economy than the one in Solomon's day. And you read about this in 1 Kings chapter 10. It describes just how, and there was probably never a stronger military than they had, a booming economy, great military. In 1 Kings chapter 10, here's the statement that is made in scripture there about the Navy. Was mentioned there in verse 11 and how the king was, verse 14, the weight of gold that came to Solomon in 1 year was 666 talents of gold, which was a massive amount of wealth. In fact, the scripture goes on to describe how silver had become, verse 27, the king made silver to be in Jerusalem as stones. It was so abundant, it was like finding a stone. It was not even counted as being all that valuable. And the first word of the next chapter, but King Solomon loved many strange women. And then it goes on to chronicle his apostasy. And unfortunately, leadership matters. And his apostasy was a mirror to the apostasy the nation was headed down. Did they have a booming economy? One of the best you've ever read about. Did they have a strong military? Absolutely so. Are those things necessarily evil? No. But are they sufficient? No, they're not. We see it in Solomon's day. What were they lacking? They were lacking the thing that Solomon himself would later write and say, fear God and keep his commandments. This is the whole of man. I hope and pray that we can get that memo before it's too late for us.
0: I do too. You know, BJ, one of the, I think, things that is so noticeable in our country, things that at one time were viewed by many as abhorrent. Mm-hmm. We would all agree, I think, it's sin, just plain and simple. And yet now, things that once were deemed morally wrong, you know, today it's almost as if we've given the green light and we've endorsed, immoral lifestyles.
1: Yep.
0: And you know, you ask yourself, how did we get to this point in time in our history? How have we moved from a nation that, say, in the 1940s would say that divorce is deviant behavior to now we condone homosexual marriage? And you're talking about, what, 80 years?
1: Mm-hmm.
0: How's that happened?
1: Yeah.
0: And how do we counter that?
1: You know, Satan has been busier sometimes than we have been in trying to promote things, and that's the sad thing. We're doing our part to the best of our ability, but it takes every single person. And television, let's be honest, we're grateful for television because this program couldn't reach the numbers of people that it reaches if it weren't for that medium. But let's be honest, there have been so many things put across the television screen that have deliberately, by the writers, changed the thinking of people in this country to where it's just hard to believe that we could, as you noted, travel so far so quickly down that slippery slope. And I heard an illustration years ago, it's always stuck with me. It says, would you allow a stranger off of the street to come into your home, start cursing and saying every bad word he could think of, and disrobing himself in front of your children? Would you allow that? And of course, no one would.
0: Right.
1: And yet, we allow total strangers in some homes, on some television sets, to say any word they want to say,
0: right,
1: to disrobe in front of the audience. And that's okay as long as it comes across a screen rather than in real life. But unfortunately, all that has an impact on the mind. Philippians 4 talks about this idea of whatsoever things are lovely and pure and just and of good report. Think on these things.
0: That's right.
1: Unfortunately, that's not what a lot of us have been thinking on.
0: That's right.
1: And so if you hear it in the music and you see it on television and read it in the magazine ads, and social media has definitely promoted a lot of these things, don't be shocked to see that people are acting like all the things they're watching.
0: Solomon said, as he thinketh in his heart, so is he. And so, you know, the problem is garbage in, garbage out.
1: Yeah.
0: BJ, as you were talking, my mind went back to Jeremiah chapter 6.
1: Mm-hmm.
0: When Jeremiah asked the question about the people of his day, were they ashamed when they committed these abominations. And his response was, nay, they were not at all ashamed, neither could they blush. And so when you talk about television, is it possible that we have become desensitized to sin? As you said a minute ago, we would never think about inviting someone into our home and doing the things that you characterized a minute ago, but we do it every day with television.
1: Yes.
0: And you know, we've got our young people watching television, listening to music. Sometimes the lyrics in some of the songs that are being aired on the radio or television, whatever, deplorable.
1: A lot of parents may not realize, because they may think, well, I'm not putting anything on my television screen in the living room that would be like that, like you've described for my children. But let me just say, if you let them have a phone and you don't keep up with what they're using that phone for, they can gain access to content on that phone that is absolutely mind-changing when it comes to values, and it can really be destructive. Some of the videos that are available, and I'm not even talking about outright pornography, I'm talking about just some of the suggestive type things that are available, that is softcore pornography perhaps. But these kinds of things in the minds of our children change the way they look at marriage. Sexual intimacy in marriage is a gift from God, a beautiful thing, and should not be looked upon as anything that is unwholesome within the boundaries of marriage. The marriage bed is undefiled, Hebrews 13:4. It's honorable, marriages. But unfortunately, Satan, like everything else he's ever tried to do, tries to distort the good, pure thing God has given us. And it, by the time he gets done with it, he sullied it and made it what God never wanted it to be. And we've got to realize this.
0: You're exactly right, BJ. And, you know, the devil was described by Jesus as the enemy in Matthew 13:39. I think right. In verse 38, he called him the wicked one. And the devil is the diabolical perpetrator of all of this. He's the one that is behind all of the problems that we face in this country. You know, back in Psalm 119 in verse 161, the psalmist said, my heart stands in awe of your word. So if we want to get America back, don't you think that it begins by reshaping the thinking of American people with regard to the God of heaven mm-hmm. and his word?
1: Absolutely, because this is, and let's face it, America or any nation for that matter that goes down the wrong path, it is never because, oh, we were doing what God said and look what that led to. It's always been because we're not doing what God said, because righteousness exalts a nation, but sin is a reproach to any people, says Proverbs 14:34. What is righteousness? Psalm 119:172 says, all thy commandments are righteousness. So for a nation to exalt righteousness or to embrace righteousness is to embrace the commands of God. And to follow the commands of God exalts a nation, but to pursue sin and wickedness brings a nation down, and God never wanted that to happen. It's just a matter of where our priorities are. If we're more interested in reading this book right here, then we're going to be better. A lot of folks would never dream of leaving their home without their phone, because it's a lifeline of information. Some of that information is necessary and good. Some of it, frankly, is, as we've noted in this program, destructive. Mm-hmm. But what we need more of, and you can do it even on your device, get the scriptures on there and let God's word get in your mind. One of our favorite preachers, James Watkins, who passed away recently at the time of this taping, used to say, 30 minutes a day in the word of God for 30 days, and you'll be a different person. He said, try it. Try 30 minutes a day for 30 days in the word of God and see if you're not a different person. And this man was a walking Bible.
0: He was.
1: And he quoted the word of God in such ways that made me, when I listened to him, want to be a better person. That's the power of the word that's
0: sure
1: doing
0: is.
1: That. And if you and I will read this book right here, get that word into us, will have the same capability to some degree that Jesus had when he was faced with temptation. He kept saying, it is written, it is written, it is written. You and I have what is written. We just need to get it in here.
0: That's right. And you know, BJ, maybe to get back to the foundation of any civilization, it's the home.
1: Yeah.
0: And so if every home in America would take to heart what you just said a minute ago, you know, the psalmist said, except the Lord build the house, those who labor, labor in vain. And so we've got to get mamas and daddies, husbands and wives, to commit to following God's word. You know, there are children today. I was talking to somebody this past week, and I said, you know, there are some kids in our society, quite frankly, they don't have a chance.
1: No.
0: Because they don't have the right kind of mama and daddy in the home. They have no spiritual training, no moral compass whatsoever. And so going back to Hosea chapter 4, no wonder we're in trouble. And if we could get our home right, that would go a long way in getting our nation right.
1: I know you've heard the expression that people can only be as good as they're taught. God knew that, and that's why in Deuteronomy 6 and verse 6, he said, now these words which I command thee this day shall be in thine heart. First, I have to get it in me. And then what? Thou shalt teach them diligently unto thy children. Talk of them just when you're walking by the way, when you're sitting in the house, when you go to bed at night, when you get up in the morning. All those things are covered. And he says, write them on the doorpost of your house. It's like the original post-it note. And this is what characterizes me and my house. As for me and my house, we're going to serve the Lord. Joshua 24:15. And God thought this was so important that he said all these things in Deuteronomy 6. And then you go over to Deuteronomy chapter 11 and verse 19, and you see him saying the exact same thing. Moses is preaching his series of farewell sermons. As you know, when a man is aware that he's speaking some of the last words he'll ever speak, he chooses his words more carefully and is more emphatic about the things that matter because he knows I don't have forever to make these impressions. Moses, by inspiration, was impressing upon the people, your number one task, get God's word into the hearts and minds of yourself and your children, and that will take care of the direction.
0: Yeah, BJ, you know, I was thinking about Lois and Eunice, the mother and grandmother of Timothy. And you remember over in 2 Timothy chapter 3, Paul said, and that from a babe, yep, from infancy, he said, you've known the Holy Scriptures, which are able to make you wise unto salvation through faith, which is in Christ Jesus. Okay, so Timothy was taught at an early, early age God's word, going back to Deuteronomy chapter 6. And you look at how his life played out, and I have no doubt that just laying that foundation was perfect so that when Paul came, he could teach him the gospel.
1: Mm-hmm.
0: He became a convert, became a great preacher and teacher.
1: Absolutely.
0: And so, you know, if we had mamas, grandmamas, and even daddies and granddaddies that fought like that, then we would go a long way in rectifying some of the wrongs that are ongoing in our country today.
1: Absolutely right.
0: BJ, we've got about 2 minutes left, and I know that there are probably people who are watching. They're not familiar with New Testament Christianity, but to try to get them on track spiritually, where do they begin? What do they do? And then how can they influence their family to do what they did?
1: Paul said, I'm not ashamed of the gospel of Christ, for it is the power of God unto salvation to everyone that believeth, to the Jew first and also to the Greek. So if we could get people plugged into the power of the gospel, it would change their lives. The gospel tells us that the Son of Man came to seek and save the lost, Luke 19:10. And so does he have any expectations of us to receive the benefits of his cleansing blood? And the answer is yes. What do we need to do? He himself said, if you don't believe I'm he or I am, you'll die in your sins. So we need to believe who Jesus claimed to be, the Son of God, the only begotten, the Messiah, the Christ. But what else? He says also that repentance is necessary, will perish, Luke 13:3-5. And I think about the fact that Paul would put it this way at Mars Hill, God has commanded all men everywhere to repent, Acts 17:30. And then confession with the mouth is made unto salvation, According to Romans 10, 9 and 10, the eunuch said, I believe Jesus Christ is the Son of God. And the next thing you see him doing, going down into the water, coming up out of the water, and then going on his way rejoicing, Acts 8, 37, 38. Why is he rejoicing? Because his sins have been washed away by the blood of Christ. He's now a member of the church that belongs to Christ. Right. And now he can live for Christ so that someday he can go live with Christ. We can do the same thing. I hope everyone watching will.
0: Well, I do too. And listen, I appreciate you just in a very concise way telling people what to do to become a child of God, because ultimately those who are in Christ, as Paul said, we live in hope of life eternal, which God, who cannot lie, promised before time began. Sure. So that's our goal. BJ, as always, so good to be with you. Thank you for being with us. Hope to see you back here again next week. Until then, God bless.
2: Let's make the most of a minute. Some think these days we have too many initials to remember. I mean, you have the CIA, the IRS, the TBS, the DMV. Have you heard about the initials PMA? It simply stands for Positive Mental Attitude. The value of PMA in our lives is seen in the fact that we're often as happy as we make up our minds to be. And when we have that positive attitude, we perform better at our daily tasks. Now, from a spiritual standpoint, thinking on good things is so valuable for doing right. That's what Paul wrote about by inspiration in Philippians 4 and verse 8. Whatsoever things are true, honest, just, pure, lovely, whatsoever things are of good report, if there be any virtue, if there be any praise, he says, think on these things. Today, let's work to think on good things. I'm Glenn Colley, hoping you make the most of your minutes.
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Ladies and gentlemen, thank you very much for watching the Fountain of Life television program today. We thank you very much. Every time you watch this program, it's a joy to us to be able to study the Bible in this fashion. The Bible says, study to show thyself approved unto God, a workman that needeth not be ashamed, rightly dividing the word of truth. The Bible says, but grow in the grace and in the knowledge of our Lord Jesus Christ. In 1 Peter 3 and verse 15, the Bible says, sanctify the Lord God in your hearts and be ready always to give an answer to every man who asks you a reason for the hope which is in you with meekness and fear. It is our prayer, our goal, our desire to be able to study the Bible with you and to help all of us come to a better understanding of the things that are contained in the Holy Word of God. So we thank you very much. I'm Larry Acuff. I preach for the Lithia Springs Church of Christ in Lithia Springs, Georgia. For those of you who may not be familiar with where that is, it is a suburb on the western side of Atlanta. If you've ever been to Six Flags Over Georgia, or perhaps maybe been to a Braves game, or Falcons, or Hawks, and been in our area, we are the nearest congregation to Six Flags. So come to Atlanta, a lot of wonderful things there to see, and go to Six Flags or see a Braves game, but then come and worship with us at the Lithia Springs Church of Christ. We would be delighted to have you. We remind you every program. I doubt there's been a program that we have done that we do not remind you of our free Bible correspondence course. It's very simple to get. All you need to do is give us a call at 877-700-0559. We will send you lesson number one in our free course, and then you take lesson number one, send it back to us, we will grade it, and then we will send you a nice certificate of completion along with lesson number two. Now, you do that until you've completed 10. You're going to enjoy having 10 certificates of completion. Now, you may have a friend or a relative, and they say, you know what, I'd like to take that free Bible correspondence course as well. Very simple. All you have to do when you send in any one of your lessons, there is a place there. You can put their name and address, and we will add them also to our list. 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So, give us a call, 877-700-0559. Give us your name, address. Please include the zip code, and we will send you lesson number one in the free Bible correspondence course. One more thing. If you have a question about this program, anything you've seen or heard, you do not understand, that we can help you have a better understanding, again, give us a call at 877-700-0559. In the book of Hebrews chapter number 5 and verse number 12, the Bible says, when by reason of time you ought to be teachers. The Bible said you have need that someone teach you again, which be the first principles of the oracles of God. Now notice this. He said, you are become such as have need of milk and not of strong meat. Now he says that one in that position, in verse number 13, he says that individual is unskillful. He said, for everyone that uses milk is unskillful in the word of righteousness, for he is a babe. Now he said, but strong meat, if you look at verse 14, belongeth to them that are of full age. Now, when you go to the next chapter, the Bible says, let us go on unto perfection, not laying again those foundation principles. So when you and I look at Hebrews 5 and verse 12, I want to challenge us to go back to the basics, that you and I ought to be growing in the grace and knowledge of our Lord Jesus Christ. In 1 Peter 2, verse 2, the Bible says, as newborn babes desire the sincere milk of the Word, that you may grow thereby. In 2 Peter 3 and verse 18, the Bible says to us, but grow in the grace and knowledge of our Lord Jesus Christ. So what you have in Hebrews 5 and verse 12, you have those who still have need of those first principles. Now, in Hebrews chapter 6 and verse 1, the writer kind of identifies some of those things. And he talks about now going to perfection, not laying the foundation of repentance from dead works, and so forth. Now, a person who is in this position has need of milk. I want to ask you a question. Here's a child that's born.
And now that child has need of milk. And so you take that baby and you give them a formula, you give them the bottle. Now they gradually go to where they're able to eat something. I mean, you know, this 5, 6, 7, 8 years old, guess where they want to go? Oh, we want to go to McDonald's. We want to go to a fast food restaurant. We want this kind of food. So what is happening here? They have grown to where now they can eat certain things. So now what happens is there are a lot of times you and I can see that many individuals who find themselves in this milk area cannot eat meat. I want to use a word called half-hearted. See, they don't put their life into it. They're not enthusiastic. They're not zealous about the kingdom of God. They are not endeavoring. As a matter of fact, I think it's described in the book of Revelation chapter number 3 when John writes to the church at Laodicea and he said, I would thou were hot or cold, but because thou art lukewarm, I will spew thee out of my mouth. So now when you look, here's this individual. And in Hebrews 5, verse 12, listen to what the Bible says. When for reason of time you ought to be teachers, you have need that someone teach you again, which be the first principles of the oracles of God, and you cannot eat meat, you're still in need of milk. What is that telling us? That there is a time when an individual ought to be growing up in Christ. They ought not to be half-hearted. They ought not to be lukewarm. They ought not to have that tepid concept, but rather be dedicated and determined children of God. So when you and I look at this, what basically you have, you have folks many times in the body of Christ, and they have a slump. Athletes sometimes have slumps. I mean, I remember in the 2011 series, I am a baseball fan. Now don't turn the television off, please. Don't stop watching our program for what I'm about to say. I am a Braves fan. We moved to the Atlanta area in 1993 and have been there ever since. And of course, I became addicted to baseball and Major League Baseball back in 1968 and the Detroit Tigers, and they won the World Series that year. Now, you remember, well, maybe you don't, but in the 2011 series, when the Atlanta Braves went into the month of September, they were about eight and a half games out of first place, but they were that many games ahead in the second wild card. I want to try to get this right. They were the wild card leaders. So in the playoffs, it'll be your other three teams, and then you also then have the Atlanta Braves, which would have been the fourth team. But do you know when the month of September, they just dwindled those 8.5 games away and ended up on the last day of the season, the St. Louis Cardinals won that division and as a result won the wild card. They said, well, the players got into a slump. Well, you know what? Just going through the motions. Maybe they're standing at the plate, or maybe it's football season, and maybe you have a team that has just done well, and they've done well, but all of a sudden they began to lose, and folks say, well, they're going through a slump, and they're not performing. Do you hear this? They're not performing up to their potential. Yeah? And so what do you do? Here's a ball team, and you hear them talking about the ABCs. I hear the announcers for the Atlanta Braves, and they'll say, well, now that's ABC baseball. Well, what are they talking about? Well, they're talking about just the basic fundamentals. I remember reading several books about Vince Lombardi and the Green Bay Packers, and I remember when he was leading them and how they would win after year after year, season after season, they would win. But every year, what did he do to help them do that? They would work on the very fundamentals of football. You have a team, they work on the very fundamentals of baseball. Now, the same thing can happen with a Christian. A Christian may be in a slump. And so what do you need to do? You need to work on the fundamentals. In the book of Revelation chapter number 2, verses 4 and 5,
the Apostle John writes to the church at Ephesus, and he reminds them of things. Now, he tells them, now I know you've been strong in the doctrine of Christ. They had been very strong in defending and teaching the message of Christ. He said, nevertheless, I have somewhat against thee, because thou hast left thy first love. Were they in a slump? They had left their... Oh, they were standing up for the truth. Oh, they would defend the message of salvation. They would defend the church. They would defend Christ. But he said, nevertheless, I have something against you. What is that? You have left. Now, notice this. Notice, he did not say... We use the word. We hear folks say, well, they lost their first love. No, they didn't lose it. They didn't lose it. They left it. They considered something more important. Maybe they had another priority, but they had left their first love. Now, what did he tell them to do? He said, number one, I want you to remember from whence thou art fallen. Go back and remember. You know, so many times, here is a young man, a young lady, and they get married, and man, things are exciting, and they're happy, but then in the course of time, children come along, and now we've got two or three children, and, you know, we've been married 10, 12, 13 years, and you just come home from work, and she comes home from work, and you begin to feud, fuss, and fight, and what's happened? And they're just, that relationship is not what it was that first month and that first year and those first two or three years of marriage. So what are they encouraged to do? Go back and remember. Remember those gifts that you gave to her. Oh, you remembered your favorite song. You remembered the first date. You remembered the first kiss. You remembered that wedding. You remember how you treated that wife. Oh, she was the love of your life. Now, the writer of John in Revelation 2, verses 4 and 5, he said, remember. Secondly, he said, repent. What does that mean? Turn around. Turn around. You're in a slump. Are you in a spiritual slump? Then repent. Go back to the basics. So look at what happened. So if we're going to go back to the basics, and looking at this lesson today, I want us to look at some of these basics that we're encouraging you. Number one is this. You and I need to energize our faith. When you and I look at what faith is, the Bible says in Hebrews 11 verse 1, now then faith is the substance of things hoped for, the evidence of things not seen. For by it the elders obtained a good report. Through faith we understand that the worlds were framed by the word of God, and the things which are seen are not made of the things which do appear. So when you and I go back now, Hebrews 11 verse 1, the Bible says, so then faith is the substance of things hoped for, the evidence of things not seen, a firm conviction. If your faith today is not as strong as it ought to be, do you have that confident trust? Do you have that firm conviction in the Word of God? Do you energize your faith with that conviction? See, when you look at things, my friend, that are important, when you look at energizing your faith, we know in Hebrews 11 verse 6, the Bible says, without faith it's impossible to please God, for he that cometh to God must believe that he is, and that he is a rewarder of them that diligently seek him. Now look what the Bible says. The Bible says, without faith it is impossible to please God, for he that cometh to God must believe that he is, and that he is a rewarder of them that diligently seek him. Are you and I energizing our faith? John 8, 24. The Bible said, except you believe that I am he, ye shall die in your sins. In John chapter number 20, 30 and 31, you remember the Bible says, these things are written that you might believe, and that believing, you might have faith in him. Oh, many other signs truly did Jesus in the presence of his disciples, but these are written that you might believe. Do you remember in the book of Matthew chapter 14 when Jesus walked on the water and Peter said, hey, Lord, let me... And he began, oh, ye of little faith. And that was not the first time that was said.
that there are those who have a little faith. So when you and I are energizing our faith, you and I must recognize in Romans 10, 17. Now watch this. The Bible says faith cometh by hearing, and hearing by the Word of God. So how are we energizing our faith? Well, we energize it by reading and studying the Holy Word of God. There are those I come into contact with from time to time, gospel preachers. I remember a fellow by the name of Jack Zorn, Dr. Jack Zorn, a great man. He is the man. Those of you who are familiar with Lads to Leaders and Leaderettes, Brother Jack Zorn was the founder of Lads to Leaders and Leaderettes. This has been probably 4, 5, 6 years ago, and I've known Brother Zorn ever since I was a college student. He was our dorm supervisor when I was in college. He has been a strong student of the Bible for many, many years. But I remember back 4 or 5 years ago when he spoke to one of the Lads to Leaders convention, one of the things he pointed out, he said, one of my goals this year is to read the New Testament through every month. I spoke with a brother in Christ not long ago, and he said, Larry, I have already read the New Testament through so many times this month, so what are we seeing? That if I'm going to energize my faith, that faith is built as a result of a knowledge of the Holy Word of God. Grow in the grace and knowledge of our Lord Jesus Christ. So you and I must energize our faith. Secondly, you and I must fortify our hope. What is hope? You know, when you and I think about hope, is it some just kind of a vague concept? No, it is the anticipation of something good. You remember Paul said in 1 Corinthians 13, the last verse of that chapter, now by the faith, hope, and love, these three, the greatest of these is love. And what does hope come? Hope becomes a reality. It is a confident expectation. So what do we need to do? We need to fortify that hope. What does it mean to fortify that hope? It means that we desire that expectation. That you and I build it up. That you and I look at hope as being something. The Bible speaks of the importance of hope as it being the anchor of the soul. Romans 8 and verse number 25. And we see what that hope does for us. Or the Bible speaks in 1 Thessalonians chapter 1 and verse number 3. A patience in hope. So what do we find? We find that hope is essential, that we need to fortify that hope. Are you in a slump? Are you finding yourself in a position to where you're saying, well, you know, I just don't have the zeal, and I don't have the enthusiasm, and I don't have the joy. We're going to talk about that joy in just a second. But when you begin to look at the Scriptures, and you look at trying to fortify that hope, how do we fortify that hope? Ladies and gentlemen, when we continue our faith in Jesus Christ as the Son of God, and we begin to study the Scriptures, and we begin to see that God has promised that He will be with us even unto the end of the world. How do you do? How do you fortify hope? Keeping your eye on the goal. That's what Paul said in Philippians chapter number 3. Paul said, I do not count myself to have apprehended, but this one thing I do, forgetting those things that are behind, pressing forth unto those things that are before, I press toward the mark for the prize of the high calling of God in Christ Jesus. Paul says, I'm fortifying that. I'm keeping that goal in front of me. Many years ago, I was involved in sales. And as a result of being involved in sales, you are taught to set goals. I had goals that I would have maybe a 5-year goal, and I'd have an annual goal, and then I would boil that down to a monthly goal, and then weekly and daily. If I'm going to make a sale, now I'm not giving you a sales lesson here. That's not the purpose of this. I'm trying to fortify your hope. Okay, we energize our faith, we fortify our hope, and we fortify that hope by keeping our eye on the goal. Well, what is the goal? Well, the goal is heaven. The goal is salvation. I want to hear the Lord say, well done, thou good and faithful servant. Thou hast been faithful over a few things. I will make you ruler over many. I can remember when I was in that sales and I had that goal. I found out that in the course of a week that if I made X number of sales call, I would have X number of sales.
So I kept my eye on the goal, or should have. Same thing is true, my friend, with Christianity, that you and I keep our eye on the goal, that you and I fortify our hope, energize our faith. Now, let me give you a third thing. We need to activate our love. So now, what are we talking about? 1 Corinthians chapter number 13. You remember Paul said, though I speak with the tongues of men, of angels, and have not love, I'm become as a sounding brass or a tingling cymbal. Though I have the gift of prophecy and understand knowledge, and I have faith, I can move mountain. He said, though I give my body to be burned, I bestow all my goods to feed the poor and have not love, he said, it profiteth me nothing. Love suffereth long and is kind. Love envieth not. Love vaunteth not itself, is not puffed up, does not misbehave, envieth not, thinketh no evil. So what do? See, when you and I look at what love is an action word. Love is something, my friend, that we do. It's not an emotion. Let me give you a couple of words. It's an active goodwill. An active goodwill. When you and I look at the importance of it. Paul said again, though I speak with the tongues of men and of angels. See, when I began to show my love for Christ, when I begin to show my love for others, what am I doing? I am activating that love, the love of salvation, 1 John 3, verse 14. Am I activating that? God answers prayer, verses 22 through 23 of 1 John chapter number 3. God abides in us. Now notice what he said, if I abide in you and you abide in me, in John chapter number 15, then you and I, so what are we looking at? All right, if we're in a slump, if I was an athlete and if I'm playing baseball and I'm in a slump, what am I going to do? I'm going to go back to those fundamentals. What are those fundamentals? Well, I'm going to learn how to bat, or I'm going to learn whatever it is, I'm going to learn how to do. Okay, the same thing is true. If you and I are in a spiritual slump, when by reason of time you ought to be teachers, you have need that someone teach you again. So what have we said so far? That we energize our faith. That we not only energize our faith, but we fortify our hope and we activate our love. Now, activating that love, in John 13:35, you remember that the Bible says, by this shall all men know that you are my disciples, if you have love one for another. So when we activate that love, then we put it into practice. For an example, let me just give you two or three things that will help us put that love into practice. One, in Matthew chapter 7, verse 12, the Bible said, whatsoever you would that men should do unto you, do you even so unto them, for this is the law and the prophets. So what am I going to do? Well, I'm going to do unto others as I would have others do unto me. See, let me give you a second thing. And that is, the Bible says in John 3:16, God so loved the world that He gave His only begotten Son, that whosoever believeth on Him should not perish but have everlasting life. And then when you look at the life of Christ, what did Christ do? Ephesians 5:25, look at this. Husbands, love your wives even as Christ also loved the church. What did He do? And gave Himself for it. So what do we find out? If we're going to activate our love, then what are we going to do? My friend, if we're going to activate our love, then we are going to do unto others as we would have others do unto us. We're going to sacrifice ourselves for someone else. See, God gave His Son. And so our love for others makes a difference. So what have we found out? Well, if we're in a slump, what are we going to do? We're going to energize our faith. We're going to fortify our hope. We're going to activate our love. Now, not only that, but we're going to enhance our joy. You know, one of the great things, the Bible tells us in the book of Galatians, chapter number 5, beginning at verse number 1, the fruit of the Spirit. Now, the fruit of the Spirit. I want to enhance my joy in Christianity. I want to ask you a question. Do you find Christianity to be a joy? Or is it a drag? See, enhance that joy. When you and I, how do you enhance the joy of Christianity? Let me give you some ideas. You enhance the joy of Christianity by worship. John 4:24, the Bible says God is a spirit, and they that worship Him must worship Him in spirit and in truth. You see, when I began to look at worship,
based on New Testament principles and find that worship is directed to God and not to man. See, worship, somebody said, well, now, Brother Acuff, I just didn't enjoy worship today. Well, it wasn't there for your, it was there for your enhancement of your joy, but worship is directed to God. So in worship and in looking at that worship, now watch this. Watch worship. When you and I look at the items of worship, if we're going to enhance our joy in Christianity, just look at the items of worship. For an example, we offer up prayers unto God. We are speaking to God when we are in the assembly. The Bible teaches us in Acts 2 and verse 42, they continued steadfastly in the apostles' doctrine, in the fellowship, in the breaking of bread, and in prayers. Watch this again. See, if I go to worship on the Lord's Day and I engage in prayer and then I engage in singing, the Bible says, be not drunk with wine wherein is excess, but be filled with the Spirit, teaching and admonishing one another in psalms and hymns and spiritual songs, singing with grace in your hearts to the Lord. See that undeserved favor? If I'm going to enhance my joy, then I'm going to sing with grace in my heart to the Lord. You know, a lot of folks sit in the worship service on the Lord's Day, and man, they've got lockjaw. I mean, they had persimmon juice for breakfast, and they brought a lemon to suck on during the worship service. See, that's not going to enhance your joy. When I go to worship on the Lord's Day, I want to enhance my joy by praying, by singing. Watch this. When we commune around the Lord's table, what does it do? It reminds us of the death, the burial, and the resurrection of Christ. We hear the message of the Bible. We hear preaching. That builds us up. That encourages us. And then, in that worship assembly, we lay by in store on the first day of the week. So now, what have we said today? Are you in a slump? If you're in a slump spiritually, let me offer some suggestions. Get your Bible out. Energize your faith. Fortify your hope. Don't forget what you started out. Your goal is to go to heaven. Activate your love. Get up and do something for somebody. Enhance your joy. And you do that by assembling with the saints on the Lord's Day and participating in the worship assembly of the Lord. Man, I'm going to listen. If you and I go to worship on the Lord's Day and we sing with the Spirit and we sing with the understanding and we lift our voice in those songs and then our hearts and our minds commune around the Lord's table and the death, burial, resurrection of Christ, and when that contribution plate is passed, I'm gladly and freely giving of my means, your joy is going to be enhanced. We thank you very much for watching the Fountain of Life television program today, and we encourage you to watch it every time it's on. And we also remind you again, give us a call at 877-700-0559. Give us your name, address, include the zip code, and we're going to send you lesson number one in our free Bible correspondence course. Remember,

0: wealth, authority, wisdom, and success. Of course, Solomon was not perfect, 1 Kings chapter 11, verses 4 and following, and that is why he wrote his confession and admonition called Ecclesiastes. This letter is filled with many of Solomon's, "I already tried it, and it does not work," moments. Solomon was trying to help people have hindsight without experiencing the pains of failure themselves, Ecclesiastes chapter 12, verses 13 through 14. How many people long for power and riches, but lack the discipline to handle such blessings? Solomon noted that when all is said and done, a poor child who has a good head on his shoulders is much better off than an old king who refuses to admit he is wrong. Who will you choose to emulate in your life today?
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2: It's 80 degrees.
4: Now, you can open up your Bibles with me to Matthew chapter 18. That's where we're going to begin. Matthew chapter 18. Now, in Matthew chapter 18, Jesus is speaking to his disciples, and we see a conversation that truly spans almost the entire chapter of Scripture, and it begins with a question that is asked here in verse 1 of Matthew chapter 18, and that question is, who then is the greatest in the kingdom of heaven? And I want you to notice what Jesus says as he goes on down and he's talking to his disciples here in verse 20. For where two or three are gathered together in my name, I am there in the midst of them. Now, I want us to read that statement there in Matthew 18 and in verse 20, and I want us to take that statement to heart because our omniscient, our omnipresent, our crucified, our risen Lord understood something that is very quite simple. At this moment, we have gathered together to worship our God in spirit and in truth. We have gathered together in one place with our brothers and sisters in Christ. And this morning, we need to realize that the spectators of our worship service are God the Father, God the Son, and God the Holy Spirit. This morning, we need to realize that there are only those who are worthy of praise, those who are worthy of reverence, those who are worthy of worship, and that is the Godhead. We are not here for ourselves. We are here because we love God and we want to show God the sincere sentiments of our heart by worshiping Him in a way that He desires us to worship. And we must take the words of Jesus to heart that He said over in John chapter 4 as He was talking to the Samaritan woman, and as she is pointing at a mountain, as she is pointing at a tradition, as she is pointing at a ritual, Jesus tells her that times are changing. The world is going to soon change, and soon I'm going to be judged by what is in my heart. He wanted her to understand that the things that we say, the things that we preach, the things that we do, they must sincerely come from within you. And so Jesus said to her in verse 24, God is a spirit, and they who worship Him must worship in spirit and in truth. And I'm here to tell you this morning that this is the hour that Jesus was speaking of to the Samaritan woman in John chapter 4 when He said there are true worshipers and God seeks those to worship Him. This is not the time for rituals. This is not the time for ceremonies. This is not the time for platitudes that we see played out in front of our eyes on a daily basis. This is the time, this is the hour that God wants us to worship Him, to live for Him,

0: in our hearts. And our God simply wants us to be Christians. His plea for us is to be Christians, to return back to His Word, to live by His truths, to become the people that He would have us to be. And if we're talking about shifts or changes that we must make in order to become like Christ, I believe that this is a great place to start. And that is shifts in our citizenship. Now you can go over with me to Philippians chapter 3, and I'll be with you here in just a moment. But as we begin our lesson this morning, I want us to talk about the importance of citizenship. We hold these truths to be self-evident, that all men are created equal, that they are endowed by their Creator with certain inalienable rights, among which are the rights to life, to liberty, and to the pursuit of happiness. Those are the words that begin the second stanza of the Declaration of Independence, the foundation, the founding document of a fledgling nation that was trying to come together, people who had a vision of a country and a nation that could be a nation of light, of freedom to all of the world who found themselves in bondage. And it was signed by men who understood that a Creator created us. And it was signed by men who understood the value of citizenship, but not just citizenship of any type, citizenship of a free nation. And let us never take for granted the great freedoms that we enjoy as citizens of the United States of America. As an American citizen, you could travel to anywhere in this world. You could go to South America, you could go to Venezuela, you could go to Colombia, you could go to El Salvador, you could go to Peru, you could go to Mexico, you could go to Panama, and you could tell them that you are a citizen of the United States, and they would envy your freedoms. You could go to the Middle East, you could go to Syria, you could go to Iraq or Afghanistan, you could go to Egypt. You could tell them that you are a citizen of the United States, and they would envy your freedoms. You could go to Asia, to China, to North Korea, to South Korea. And you could tell them that you are a citizen of the United States of America, and they would envy the freedoms that you have. Now, we place great pride in our citizenship as citizens of the United States of America. And the truth is, most of the world desires our place. They desire to live where we live. They desire our freedoms. They desire the right to be able to speak freely against their political leaders. They desire the right to vote. They desire the right to assemble to worship. Now, do you realize that there are New Testament Christians in certain parts of this world that are meeting on the first day of the week, just as they have been commanded to do in Acts 20 and in verse 7, to partake of the Lord's Supper, to participate in the five acts of worship that we find in the New Testament pattern for worship, but they are not meeting in open like we are. They are meeting in darkness. They are meeting in secret because they are fearful of their lives, and they do not have the freedoms that we have. Do you realize that there are people in this world at this moment who are worshiping God in spirit and in truth, but they are doing so in a way that threatens their life? Yet we have Americans who look at worship service as an inconvenience, that they realize that worship is important. They realize that worship is scriptural. And they realize that worship is vital to their faith as Christians. They desire our place. They desire our life. They desire our freedoms. But being a United States citizen pales in comparison to being a citizen of the heavenly kingdom to being a citizen of heaven. And it's oftentimes the freedom that we have in Christ that we take for granted the most. In Philippians chapter 3, beginning in verse 17 of that chapter of Scripture, Paul begins to talk about citizenship and the importance of that citizenship in our lives. And he begins by saying, "Brethren, join in following my example and note those who so walk as you have us for a pattern. For many walk, of whom I have told you often and now tell you even weeping, that they are what? They're enemies of the cross of Christ, whose end is destruction, whose God is their belly, whose glory is in their shame, who set their mind on earthly things. For our citizenship is where? In heaven, from which we also eagerly wait for the Savior, the Lord Jesus Christ, who will transform our lowly body, that it may be conformed to his glorious body, according to the working by which he is able even to subdue all things to himself." Now, in the context of what Paul is writing here to the brethren at Philippi, we often neglect the fact that Paul is writing this epistle from prison. And even though he finds himself in the bondage of chains, he cannot help but express the great freedom and the great privilege that it is to be a citizen of heaven. Because in heaven is where we find our King. In his word is where we find our law. In his church is where we find our freedom and our fellow citizens. And we also need to realize that Philippi was a Macedonian city, which also was a Roman colony. And because they were a Roman colony, that meant that they had the same privileges and the same rights as Roman citizens. Now, you may remember over in Acts chapter 22, after Paul was arrested in the temple, he's led to the barricades, and the commander there begins to talk to him. And Paul says, "I have one request of you." And what was that request? He says, "I want to be able to talk to the crowd of people that are outside." And so his permission is granted. And as he's talking to these people, he begins to recount his conversion. He says that Ananias, that certain disciple that was chosen by the Lord, commanded him to say the sinner's prayer for the remission of sins. Is that what he said? No. He told him to come to the altar and ask Jesus into his heart for the remission of sins. Is that what he said? No. He said, "Arise and be baptized, wash away your sins, calling on the name of the Lord." Now that's what Acts 22 and verse 16 tells us. He also told of his return to Jerusalem after his conversion, his time in the synagogues, and how he was treated in the synagogues. Because if you remember, Saul of Tarsus was known as a blasphemer of the church, one who had a zeal for persecuting the church. But now he is a great defender of the church, and he begins to tell them all of these struggles that he had because of his change in lifestyle. And do you remember what they do? They rip their clothes, they cry aloud, and what do they want done to Paul? They say, "We want him scourged." Well, in Acts chapter 22, they don't scourge Paul. And why don't they scourge Paul? Because he was a Roman citizen. In fact, he was a Roman citizen by birth. He didn't purchase the Roman citizenship as this commander did. He was a Roman citizen by birth. And you see, if you were a Roman citizen, you had certain privileges. You had the right to vote. If you were a Roman citizen, you had the right to hold office. If you were a Roman citizen, you were free from certain taxes that could be levied against you. If you were a Roman citizen, you had the right not to be beaten or to have a trial if you were accused of a crime. If you were a Roman citizen, you had the right to be exempt from agonizing death. Now, as you read over those freedoms, you realize that there are some of the freedoms that we enjoy as the citizens of the United States of America, the right to vote, the right to hold office, the right to have all of these great freedoms that we have. And you could say that Roman citizens were the envy of all citizens in the ancient world. And even though Paul was a Roman citizen, and even though he had these great freedoms and these great privileges in his citizenship, he wrote to his fellow Roman citizens in Philippi in Philippians 3 and in verse 20, our citizenship is in heaven, from which we also eagerly wait for the Savior, the Lord Jesus Christ. Even though he had these great freedoms, and even though he had these great privileges, he still longed to live in heaven with his Savior. And there are certain shifts that we must make in our citizenship of this earth and realize that we belong to a higher kingdom, that we belong to heaven, that we are citizens of God's kingdom, and that we have great freedom in Christ Jesus. Now, in almost every nation of the world, there is a United States embassy, and that embassy is owned by the United States of America. And no matter where that embassy is located in that foreign country, it doesn't matter. The land upon which that embassy sits is not owned by that foreign country. The land upon which that embassy sits, it is owned by the United States of America. And if you are a citizen of the United States of America, the moment that you step on that soil in that embassy, you are no longer in that foreign country. You are now in the United States of America. That's the great privilege that we have as a citizen of this great nation. But Paul also wrote in Ephesians chapter 2, beginning in verse 4 of that chapter of Scripture, but God, who is rich in mercy because of his great love with which he loved us, for God so loved the world that he gave his only begotten Son, that whoever believeth in him should not perish but have everlasting life. John 3 and in verse 16, and what great love that was that God showed us through his Son, even when we were dead in trespasses, made us alive together with Christ. By grace you have been saved and raised us up together and made us sit together in the heavenly places, where? In Christ Jesus, that in the ages to come he might show the exceeding riches of his grace and his kindness toward us, where? In Christ Jesus. For by grace you have been saved through faith, and not of yourselves. It is the gift of God, and not of works, lest anyone should boast. For we are his workmanship, created where? In Christ Jesus, for good works, which God prepared beforehand that we should walk in them. Notice the phrase, in the heavenly places. And where are those heavenly places accessible through? In Christ Jesus. You are in the heavenly realms because you are in Christ Jesus. You are a citizen of heaven because you are in Christ Jesus. Because you have been buried with him in baptism to rise to walk in the newness of life. Romans 6 and verse 4. And in order to experience the heavenly realms, in order to be a citizen of God's kingdom of heaven, then we must be in Christ Jesus. And if you are in Christ Jesus, you must shift your mindset in regard to your citizenship on this earth so that you can become more of the citizen that Christ desires us to be. And the first shift that we must make is a shift in our loyalty. A shift in our loyalty. In Romans chapter 13 and in verse 1, we read the words, let every soul be subject to the governing authorities, for there is no authority except from God, And the authorities that exist are appointed by God. Now, here's a truth about citizens who are also Christians and citizens of heaven. We ought to be the best citizens in our nation. We ought to be those who love our nation. We ought to be those who realize our freedoms. And we ought to be those who cherish our freedoms, because we ought to realize that there is no authority except that authority come from God, for God is the sole source of authority. And unless there is authority that comes from Him, there is no authority. Now let me ask you this, are you proud to be a citizen of the United States of America? Are you patriotic about this great nation that we live in? Do you hang the great flag of the United States of America at your home, at your workplace? Do you have a pole in your yard that has been constructed so that our flag can hang in your yard? Now, let me ask you this. Are you just as proud to be a citizen of heaven? As we've seen in the news cycle as of late, it seems that our world is becoming consumed with social issues, with voting issues, with race issues, and it has begun to consume the citizens of our nation. And you cannot talk to anyone anymore about certain issues because it is so polarized and everybody is so on opposite sides of the subject. And there are so many in our world that are consumed with the problems of the world rather than solution to those problems, which exists only in the Word of God. Can you imagine a world where the focus or the loyalty of Christians is focused upon the equality in Christ as much as it is equality in life? Can you imagine a world where Christians are as vocal about the Messiah as they are about a politician? Can you imagine a world where we are as passionate as defending God's truth as we are about defending political parties? Can you imagine a world where the social media of a Christian is filled with the good news of Christ Jesus and planting the seed of the gospel rather than spreading hate? If you can imagine a world like that, then you can imagine a world that can be changed by Christians who take the Word of God into all of the world and lead the lost to God. And if you're a citizen of heaven, let me ask you this question. Where does your loyalty lie? And of which is more valuable to you, your citizenship in heaven or your citizenship of this world? But we must also shift our focus. You see, we place so much emphasis on the kingdoms of the world, on the problems of the world, on the issues of the world, and on the progress of the world that sometimes we fail to realize that the world has always been the world, the world is always going to be the world, and there is nothing that we can do about that outside of the Word of God, because the Word of God is the only thing that can truly change this world. You see, this world is a place of disappointment. It's a place of sin. It's a place of inequality. It's a place of struggle. For many walk, of whom I told you often and now tell you even weeping, that they are the enemies of the cross of Christ, whose end is what? Whose end is destruction, whose God is their belly, because they're going to constantly be craving the things of the world, and whose glory is in their shame. And where do they set their minds? On earthly things. We must shift our focus toward heaven. We must fixate our minds upon the things of the spiritual realm rather than the things of the temporary realm. We must realize that our kingdom has a king, and we ought to fixate upon that king. Our kingdom that we live in as Christians, it has a law, and that is the Word of God, and we must be concerned with God's kingdom, with Christ's victory, with the freedom that exists in Christ, with spreading the bounds of the kingdom of God in this world. And if we're going to become more like Christ, then we must shift the loyalty of our citizenship, but we must also shift our security. You realize that our communities spend millions of dollars on safety. Our nation spends trillions of dollars on safety. Now, have you ever felt unsafe? How did that make you feel? No one likes to feel unsafe. No one likes to feel unsafe in their freedoms and in their liberties. We like to feel secure. We like to feel safe. And we're willing to do whatever we need to do in order for our freedoms to be sure. But let us never neglect that the greatest safety that exists, exists in Christ Jesus as a citizen of His kingdom. Our greatest defense is the Word of God, where we read of great promises, the inspired Word that we use to fight our greatest enemies. For we do not wrestle against flesh and blood. We wrestle against things that are higher, against principalities, against powers, against the rulers of the darkness of this age, against spiritual hosts of wickedness in the heavenly places. And then he goes on down. And the only way that we can fight these things is if we put on the whole armor of God and we use the sword of the Spirit to fend off these things, because the only safety that exists exists in Christ Jesus, because only in Christ Jesus can we overcome the last enemy, the greatest enemy, and that enemy is death. And I pray that this truth is realized. Our heavenly citizenship in God's kingdom is not contingent upon the success of worldly kingdoms. Christianity can exist wherever the seed of God is planted. If Christianity can exist in first century Jerusalem, when others were being stoned for their faith in God, when they were being dragged out of their homes and into prison for their faith in God, if they can be scattered abroad and go forth preaching the Word of God, then Christianity can thrive here. Christianity can thrive in prison in Rome, where Paul wrote the words of encouragement to the brethren at Philippi. Christianity can thrive in the 21st century, no matter what this world wants to label us, no matter what this world wants to call us, for standing up for the truth that exists in God's Word. And the decline or the degradation of a nation does not affect my heavenly citizenship. How does that song go? This world is not my home. I'm just passing through. My treasures are laid up somewhere beyond the blue. The angels beckon me from heaven's golden shore. And I just can't feel at home in this world anymore. Let us not become so secure and so comfortable in this world that we would choose the passing pleasures of sin over our citizenship and the eternal treasure that we have in Christ Jesus. If we're going to shift our lives to become more like Christ, then we must shift our security toward heaven. A woman called the preacher to her home one day. She had just been diagnosed with cancer. She had been given 3 months to live. And the reason that she called the preacher to her home was because she wanted to make the necessary preparations for the inevitable that she knew she was staring at in the near future. And so she began to reveal certain aspects of her final wishes to the preacher. She told the preacher what song she wanted sung at the funeral service. She told the preacher what scriptures she wanted read at the funeral service. She told the preacher even what she was going to be wearing. She told the preacher what she wanted to be buried with, and that was her favorite Bible that she had used for years upon years, that had all of her notes in it that she had made over the years. And after each one of these requests, the preacher responded with, "Well, we can do that. That's no problem at all." And as the preacher was about to leave her home, she said, "Oh, there is one more thing that I want to request." The preacher said, "Okay, tell me." She said, I want to be buried with a fork in my right hand. The preacher looked at her for just a moment. He gave no response because, honestly, he really didn't know how to respond to such a request. And the woman said, does that request puzzle you? And the preacher said, well, of course that request puzzled me. To be honest, I've never heard anybody say such a thing. And the woman went on to explain. She said, in all my years of going to church events, in all my years, the food was the main focus. And my favorite part of when whoever was cleaning the dishes would lean over and say, keep your fork. And it was my favorite part because I realized that when I heard those words, that meant there was something else, something greater, something more delicious that was coming. Perhaps it was apple pie. Maybe it was banana pudding. Maybe it was chocolate cake or carrot cake or lemon meringue pie. Maybe it was brownies or chocolate chips. But she realized that every single time someone said, keep your fork, there was something greater that was coming. And so she told the preacher, I want people to see me holding that fork in my right hand, and I want them to ask the question, what's with the fork? And I want you to tell them, she realized something better is coming, so you need to keep your fork too. In Philippians chapter 3 and verse 20, Paul said, our citizenship is in heaven. Now that does not take away from the citizenship that we have on this earth as citizens of the greatest nation in the world, the United States of America. But that does mean a few things. That means that we must be loyal to our citizenship in heaven. That means that we must adapt or change or shift our focus toward our citizenship in heaven. And that must mean that we must place our security with God and not the things of this world. And that means that if we are citizens of the highest kingdom, no matter what happens in this world, there is something better that is coming. And let us never forfeit those great blessings that we have as citizens of God's kingdom for the passing pleasures of this world. Of which is of greater value to you? Your citizenship in heaven or your citizenship on this
1: earth? It's 11:32.
2: Hello, my name is Griffin Collins, and I have an exciting announcement. We will begin releasing a weekly devotional on Facebook titled Matters That Matter. In these weekly devotionals, we will discuss topics that are important and specific to the Lord's church today. What does the Bible say about trusting others? Am I required to be faithful as a Christian? I pray that you will follow along with us as we explore matters that matter today.
1: It's 82 degrees.
3: Beef.

Did you know the Earth, tilted at an angle of 23 degrees, spins on its axis like a top at a speed of 1,000 miles an hour? It's designed just right to keep the Earth from being too hot or too cold for life, yet we never feel the movement as it spins. Did you know the Earth with its moon swings around the sun once a year at the rate of 18.5 miles per second? Did you know that our entire planetary system and the nearby stars are revolving around the center of our galaxy, the Milky Way, at 180 miles per second? Did you know our entire galaxy is moving through space at tremendous speed, who knows where, and that it is only one of at least a billion such galaxies in space? Why do we never bump into anything with all this movement occurring? The God of Heaven is the designer and master builder, that's why. It is He who guides and controls. I'm Jim Dearman with a brief message.

this is Bob Pritchard with a Gospel Minute. I won't forget it. Traveling back from a meeting, I had to make an unplanned stop for gas in a not-so-nice neighborhood in Chattanooga. Going in for my gas, I found very long lines. Finally, a clerk opened another register and announced, "Gas only down here. I can get you if you don't want lottery tickets." The station was filled with customers buying the then-new Tennessee lottery tickets. Official-looking stickers on the registers advised, "Play responsibly." Observing the players, though, I didn't see any who looked like they could afford to throw away their money on the tiny chance of winning the lottery. They left with handfuls of lottery tickets, going back to old cars and hungry children. What a shame that the poor of Tennessee are becoming poorer to subsidize an education fund for the rich and middle class. Jesus warned, "Take heed and beware of covetousness, for a man's life consisteth not in the abundance of the things which he possesseth." Luke 12:15. He then went on to tell the story of the man we know as the rich fool. The lottery, based on covetousness, seems to be designed to capture poor fools. How sad.

The prophet Elijah was undoubtedly a man of deep devotion, unquestioning obedience, daring faith, and true humility. In spite of these noble qualities, there was one instance of a complete breakdown, humiliating failure and defeat. That incident is recorded in 1 Kings chapter 19. It is recorded that he cowardly fled 100 miles from the presence of the wicked queen Jezebel, who sought to kill him. He eventually sat down under a juniper tree. He was overwhelmed in self-pity, discouragement, and depression. Fear and alarm gripped him. He wanted to get away from everyone else and be alone. His was a self-imposed isolation. He was at his wit's end, and he wanted to die. He felt that he was the only faithful servant of God remaining in Israel. However, God told him there were 7,000 in Israel who had not yet given over to idolatry. What contributed to Elijah's condition? For one thing, he was overstrained mentally. He had experienced 3.5 years of terrific tension in his efforts to encourage Israel to be faithful to God. He was exhausted physically. He traveled a 100-mile cross-country trek from the presence of wicked Jezebel. More significantly, he was out of touch spiritually. He took his eyes off the Lord and looked at his circumstances, especially the threats of Jezebel. He had an unbalanced view of things.

0: provided food and water. God knows our frame and that we are but dust. He knows we need proper rest, food, and plenty of fresh air for good emotional and physical health. Since Elijah's mental outlook was distorted and unbalanced, God challenged him to face up to his fears and problems. Despondency has a knack.
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1: It's 85 degrees.
3: Hello, everyone, and welcome again to A Short Stop with A Short Stop. I have a guest with me today. His name is Rod Whitaker, and he has come from Tennessee to help us with an evangelism seminar, and we are so excited to have him and his family with us here. Today, we're going to talk a little bit about unity. We're going to talk a little bit about evangelism.

0: Unity is a very important thing. We look in 1 Corinthians chapter 1, verse 10. It says we should have all things in common. You look at Ephesians chapter 4 and all the ones that are there. And you go into Acts chapter 2 and you see that the first congregation that was ever started, they did have all things in common. They were just busy with each other. But with a baseball team, me personally, with my second baseman, whether it be Joe Morgan or Dwayne Kuiper or whoever I was playing with, if we didn't communicate one with another and know where we liked the ball on double plays, it would hurt us. But when we talked with each other and we had unity with each other, it helped the team. And unity is an important thing for the church. Would you care to expound on that a little bit?
1: Johnny, the purpose of evangelism is to unify people around the cross. And so if your evangelism is not focused on bringing people together and bringing them together with Christ as the foundation, you're missing the mark. So evangelism at its core is a unifying effect upon religious people. Now, you look out into the world today, and unity is anything but what we see in the religious world. We unfortunately see division. We see people with a variety of beliefs. And so one of the reasons we started our school of evangelism was to help teach churches how to bring people together in their local communities. So evangelism focused on the very principles of the Apostle Paul in Ephesians chapter 4, you know, endeavoring to keep the unity of the Spirit and the bond of peace. And absolutely, there are so many examples that you can use, whether it be in a sporting arena, the business world, whether it be in national interest, you know, getting people to come together. And that's the goal of evangelism.
0: One of the things that Jesus prayed for was unity. And if a congregation such as the Paintsville Church of Christ, when we are all together and on one marching order, we are an army.
1: That's right.
0: We are a team. We are functioning together, and so many more things can get done properly the way that God wants them done if we work as a team.
1: That's 100% right. In fact, you refer to John chapter 17, which is what we really can call the Lord's Prayer. This is Jesus. You know, he's praying to the Father. And I want to point out just a few words that we normally emphasize in our outreach efforts. And I think this is one of the most appealing parts of Christianity, the unity that Christ promotes. So in John chapter 17, in beginning in verse number 20, he says, "Neither pray I for these alone, but for all those who believe on me through their word, that they all may be one." I want you to stop here and I want you to listen to this one word, one. I want you to count how many times Christ uses this word in three verses. "That they all may be one, as thou, Father, art in me and I in thee, that they may be one in us, that the world may believe that thou hast sent me. And the glory which thou gavest me I have given them, that they may be one, even as we are one. I in them, thou in me, that they may be made perfect or perfected into

0: one. And so here we have in John 20, in the 17 and verse 20 through 22, the very essence of the appeal Christ is making is for his followers to be one. And it's so disheartening to look out into the religious world and notice that that's not been accomplished. There's division everywhere. And the only winner in this division is the devil himself. He is the father of all lies. He loves division. So evangelism is teaching, you know, God's people how to place that one heart, that one soul, that one mind into the very body of religious believers.
1: Just to bring up another scripture, when we look at Ephesians chapter 4, starting in verse 4, we see that there's one hope, one faith, one body, one baptism, and it says that there's one God. Right? And he's given us our marching orders. And when we listen and apply those marching orders, it's telling us all to be together.
2: That's right.
1: And then when we go back in Acts chapter 2 at the very beginning of the church, you start about verse 42, Acts chapter 2 and verse 42, they were going house to house. They were eating with each other. They were fellowshipping with each other. They were doing everything with each other.
0: That's right. That's right.
1: But it stormed the whole world.
0: You know, in Acts chapter 4, it says, you know, they were of one heart and one soul. Mm. And the church didn't start with 10 different baptisms.
1: Right.
0: The church didn't start with 10 different names. The church didn't start with, you have your faith and I have my faith and we're all going to heaven. We have to realize that is a result of Satan's sowing of discord. His sowing of the seed of division. You know, Proverbs says that there are seven things that God hates. And one of those is he that sowed discord among the brethren.
1: Amen.
0: Well, so this division that's occurred among religious believers, well, you know, some sprinkle, some pour water, some immerse, some, you know, that is not what God intended. In the very beginning, as the church started, they were of one heart, one soul. And in Acts chapter 2, they were steadfast in the apostles' doctrine, not in the traditions of men, not in what's popular, not in what the majority wanted, but what God wanted. Evangelism is an effort to help people see that purity of the oneness of Christ. One of the most appealing parts of Christianity, at least as we're teaching those who may not be familiar with Christianity and the concepts, is that you can just be a Christian. You don't have to be a denominational Christian. You don't have to attach another name. It's amazing how appealing and refreshing it is when I can come to somebody and say, hey, would you like just to be a Christian? What kind of Christian do you want me to be? Because their mindset is a denominated Christianity. You know, in the economics of the world, you denominate money. There's a $100 bill. There's a $50 bill. In a fraction, there's a denominator. It's the dividing part of the number. And even in politics, there is, there is an election process where there is a nomination and you nominate different people and there's division. In the church of the Bible, none of that can be found. There are Christians and Christians only. So to appeal to people and say, hey, wouldn't you like to go back to the Bible and find that one Lord, one faith, one baptism, and one God, one Spirit, one Father? And that's such an appeal in that one body. I don't know if there is not a more appealing message out there for people. If you're looking for that, you're wanting to find the purity of what you read about in the New Testament. That's why we're here. That's what we're trying to be. We're not trying to become a denomination of the Church of Christ. We want to be the Church of the Bible. And the only reason we use the name Church of Christ is because that's what they were called. They salute one another with a holy kiss. The churches of Christ salute you. They were called Christians first at Antioch. That's what I want to be. I don't want to be anything other than a Christian. That is a message that appeals to people. When you sit down with people who've been divided into their families, you know, you have perhaps some are Methodist, some are Episcopalian, some are Baptist, some are Catholics. You say, let's not be a Baptist. Let's not be a Methodist. Let's not be a Presbyterian. Let's just be Christians. That's how you achieve unity. You don't achieve unity by saying, well, the Catholic Church is better than the Baptist Church. The Methodist Church is better than the Episcopalian Church. That is disunity. What you can say is, why don't we all just be Christians and follow the same model they followed in the first century? that's where evangelism becomes not just essential, it becomes fun. I love what I do.
1: Absolutely. Now, in baseball, we have a rule book.
0: Yes.
1: And it tells us where the strike zone is, how many players you can have on the field at a time, whether you hit, you have lines dictating where you have a fair ball or a foul ball, and then you have home run fences. But if somebody, a pitcher's out there putting Vaseline on a ball, then he pays a penalty for it.
0: That's right. That's right.
1: But in the religious world today, we also have a rule book. And it's this right here. And God has given us instructions. And the thing about it is we all have the same Bible, and we can all read it and come to a conclusion. And God has already interpreted the Bible himself. We don't have a part in being the interpreter. And Second Peter chapter 1, verse 20 and 21 tells us we don't have our own private interpretation.
0: That's right.
1: But we do have a rule book. And as you've been stating here over the night, it says, you will know the truth.
0: That's right.
1: And the truth will make you free. So
0: right.
1: How do we know the truth? And that's by picking this up and reading it and trying to apply it to our lives. And that's where unity will come from.
0: Johnny, that's exactly right. Let me use a baseball analogy, and I've used this for years. And let's just suppose that our society, our culture is changing very quickly. Let's just suppose in 50 years there's no more baseball. I want you to imagine. I know it's hard to imagine that, but let's let's go to a place in our society where there's no baseball. No one's heard of baseball. No one knows anything about baseball. It's just been erased from our culture. And your grandson, great great grandson, goes up into the attic. He's fumbling through some old boxes, and he comes across this book, How to Play Baseball. He comes across a baseball glove, a bat, a ball. He says, well, that's interesting. And he begins to read it. And he reads about, there's nine players on the field. He talks about pitcher, a catcher, the bases, three bases, the home plate. And he follows that rule book, I mean, to the letter of the law. What has he done? Now, let me give you two options. Option number one, he's created baseball. Option number two, he has restored baseball. Here's what I want you to understand. We're not trying to create a church. Okay, that's not what this young man's going to do. He's going to restore, he's going to go back to the book, and he's going to restore baseball. He didn't invent baseball. We're not inventing Christianity. What we're trying to do is go back to the book, and that's how you find unity. And we're trying to restore religion to Christian oneness, faith. When Paul says there's one Lord, that means there's one authority in our life. And that means that there's only one source for all of that authority, and that's Christ. When he says there's one body, well, in Ephesians chapter 1, verse 22 and 23, he says he's put all things under his feet and gave him to be the head over all things to the church, which is his body. Mm-hmm. The fullness of him that filleth all in all. The body's the church. Jesus died for his church. He didn't die for my church. And I don't mean to be disrespectful. He didn't die for yours or for anybody else's. He died for his. That's the one church. That's what we're trying to accomplish. We're not here to say, well, we're better than you or they're better than them. We're saying that Christianity is the only, it is the best, and there is no other. Jesus said, I am the way, the truth, the life. No man comes unto the Father but by me. John chapter 14 and verse 6. So this is a very important topic. When we talk about evangelism, we're not trying to say we're trying to force you. We're trying to appeal to you based upon a simple message that Jesus taught. When Jesus came on the scene, just think about how the religions of the world looked, Johnny, when Jesus came. All right, you had the Jewish religion. That's really not what you had. You had Pharisees. That's a denomination of Judaism. Sadducees. That's another denomination of Judaism. You had Essenes and Zealots. Judaism had been denominated. It had been divided into sects. And do you know what the Pharisees wanted from Jesus? What they really wanted? Him to join their sect.
1: Exactly.
0: If he could have been a Pharisee, wow. The Sadducees wanted the same thing. And when Jesus said, no, I'm just going to be a pure Old Testament Jew, they hated him for that. Think about today. I'm not going to be a Baptist. I'm not going to be a Catholic. I'm not going to be a Presbyterian. Not because I don't like the people. I love the people. I'm just going to be a Christian. I just want to be a New Testament Christian. That is so appealing. That's evangelism. That's trying to share that message with others. And that's why we see so many conversions. when I sit down and share that message with people, they're like, where have you been? That's what I've been looking for. And that's so refreshing. I mean, I don't have to be a Baptist. I can just be a Christian. I don't have to be an Episcopal. No, you can just be a New Testament Christian. The same message we're giving today is the same message Christ gave. They crucified Christ for it. And I know there are people who do not like this message. I can't believe that you wouldn't want to be part of my little group. No, I don't want to be a part of any group other than the Christian group.
1: The story about a young man going up and finding the rule book and playing bass kind of sounds like a story about almost like King Josiah.
0: That's right.
1: He had the Old Testament brought back to him and read to him after many years where it had been just flat put away. And he saw that where he was missing the boat, and he said, hey, it's time for us to get back where we need to be. And Josiah got his people back where they needed to be. And I can't remember exactly, Zach will have to correct me, but it seems like they stood up and listened to one of the Levites read from the Old Testament for about 12 or 13 hours, and the people stood. And that's pure respect right there for, I think about the Apostle Paul. He visited Corinth, he visited Thessalonica, he went to Berea, he went to Philippi. He went to a lot of these cities where congregations had just been started. But let's say he came to Paintsville, Kentucky. Let's say the Apostle Paul came back to life, and he walked over here to our little filling station here and walked in and asked the cashier, said, can you direct me to the church? And cashier might say, well, there's a Baptist church over here, there's a Catholic church over here, or there's a Presbyterian church over here. Paul says, no, I want you to direct me to the church that Christ died for. You think he would go crazy if a lot of answers came back to him like that? But that's what we need to search for today, is we need to go back to the pattern and look and find that unity and love that those first century Christians had together. Thank you, everybody, again for being with A Short Stop with A Short Stop. And Rob, thank you for being here with us. We really appreciate it very, very much.
0: It's been a pleasure to be here.
1: And there will be a second edition to Evangelism.
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1: Welcome to God's Athlete. I'm your host, Tyler Gilreath, and we have a special guest with us today. He's no stranger. He's been on here before on God's Athlete, Jason Oscatharp. Jason, it's good to have you back on the program, brother. And today we're going to be talking about soils. I hope you have your Bible. Go ahead and turn to Matthew chapter 13, and we will be back in just a second.

0: Welcome back to God's Athlete. Today, we want to talk about soils, as we have already said. Now, I have brought in the expert on that, Jason Osgathorpe, and you may be wondering, what does this have to do with sports? Well, I don't know if you've seen a baseball field, a professional field, professional football field, professional hockey field, all these cricket and other games. They always have, Jason, the prettiest fields. And I've often wondered, how do they get their grass to grow like that? How is it so green? What makes their field different than my grass at my house? I've always wondered some of these things, because their fields are always so beautiful, aren't they?
1: They are, and it's no accident, Tyler. A lot of work goes into that, as you can imagine. It's a process, and of course, soil is a good medium. It provides a way for plants to grow, but it has to be the right soil, and it has to be prepared in the proper way for those plants to grow.
0: And you know this because, tell me if I'm wrong, but you studied this in college, and you do this every day on the work side.
1: It's true. It's a part of my job. I have to, at work, I actually have to study soil and how it relates to the ability to accept water from, say, a house that's flushing toilets and wastewater, how that soil will filter and treat that water and be able to return it back to groundwater. So I have to study soils and understand how they can take water and that kind of stuff.
0: And that's exactly why I wanted you to come on the program today. You know, the Bible, it actually talks about different types of soils. And that is found in Matthew chapter 13. I just want to read this section of Scripture, and I hope you follow along with us in your Bible. Same day, Jesus went out of the house, and he sat by the seaside. Great multitudes were gathered together unto him, so that he went into a ship and sat, and the whole multitude stood on the shore. And he spake many things unto them in parables, saying, here it is, behold, a sower went forth to sow, and when he sowed, some seeds fell by the wayside, and the fowls came and devoured them up. Some fell upon the stony places where they had not much earth, and forthwith they sprung up, because they had no deepness of earth. And when the sun was up, they were scorched. And because they had no root, they withered away. Some fell among the thorns, and the thorns sprung up and choked them. But other fell into good ground, and brought forth fruit, some 100-fold, some 60-fold, some 30-fold. Who hath an ear, let him hear. Jason, what do you learn from that passage of Scripture?
1: Well, there's several different types of soil, and most of those types of soil cannot support roots. They cannot support plant life. But there is one type of soil in particular that's very deep and is fully able to grow plants. The seeds can find a way into that soil very easily and begin to grow. But most of those soils that you mentioned are either rocky or they're thorny, they're weedy, they're off to the wayside. Those soils are not capable of growing anything.
0: And in these sports arenas, I'm sure on day one, when they say, we want to build an arena on this site, I'm sure the soil is not ready.
1: No.
0: What do they do? Do they get the bad soil out, perhaps rocks and other things?
1: Well, they might prepare the site by flattening it off, compacting it, and getting it ready to build, several inches, maybe several feet of good soil in which a mixture of sand and topsoil and things where grass can grow and flourish.
0: You know, people might be like that. Sometimes you may try to teach someone the gospel, and perhaps they're not ready to receive it yet.
1: That's right.
0: Their heart is not good soil yet. But some things can happen in our lives that make us have a change of heart. And you never know. You may go try to teach that person at another date, another time, another place, and they are receptive to it. Why? Because their heart perhaps has changed. And, you know, some people probably or maybe perhaps will not ever have good soul. And that's just a fact. And that's not because that's the way God created them. But some people, as you know, simply do not want to hear the truth. The Bible describes on several occasions people that have their eyes closed, their ears stopped up, and they are blinded to the truth. So some people will never have that good soul because they choose to be like that. But certainly, as we look here at Matthew, the 13th chapter, we learn that some seeds will fall by the wayside. Some fall upon stony places. And as you said, great plants and trees and grass, they don't really flourish in these type of places, environments, do they?
1: No. And probably, Tyler, the youngest of us would have the most fertile soils. There's no weeds of the world to take over that seed. And there's a lot of fertile soil there for seeds and different things to find a way to grab, you know, some moisture and begin to grow.
0: So you're saying that a lot of the young people today are fertile soil because perhaps they haven't been hardened.
1: That's right.
0: Their heart has not been hardened. They haven't experienced a lot of things yet on this earth, and they have fertile soil. They have a good heart.
1: That's right. They're born ready to receive something, and they're going to receive something either from the world or from the Word of God.
0: That's right. These things that occur in our lives, they influence us. Will our hearts be one that is stony? Will it be one that the seed will not take root? Will it be one that has thorns in it, or will it be one that has good ground? And certainly you know the importance of that in your daily job. These companies that make these great arenas that we love to go and watch our favorite teams, they know this when they plant the grass that we admire and the great stadiums we admire. But remember that, friend, you who are watching at home, the seed is the Word of God. And we just have to find those people, those individuals that have that good soul who are ready to receive the words of Christ. Jason, brother, it's good to have you back on the program.
1: Thank you,
0: Tyler. I wish you well with all your work you do and all your work you do in the Lord's kingdom. And I'm certainly glad you chose to join us today on God's Athlete. And we hope that you'll join us back on another date as we make more spiritual applications from physical games then. Have a great day.

0: afraid, but Jesus is asleep. Jesus, they will awake him and they will beseech him, "Do you not care that we are perishing?" He will arise, he will rebuke the wind, he will say, "Peace, be still," and the winds and the waves will stop, the sea will be calm. And here's an interesting point. They will become more afraid of him than they were of the storm. Great power is what Jesus exhibited here. So what can he do in your life? We need to learn to fear the Lord and obey him.
1: For more from the Collierville Church of Christ, visit colliervillecoc.org.
2: Welcome back to the Authentic Christian Podcast. I'm Aaron, this is Scott, this is Tucker, and today we're going to talk about what is the Church of Christ. Okay, so thanks for joining us back on episode 7. I think it's episode 7. If it's not, then I'm wrong.
3: I think it's
2: the number. Okay, 7.
3: No big deal.
2: We're going to talk about what is the Church of Christ today, right? So, you know, all through season 1, we talked about what is identifying the Church of the New Testament. We talked about the Church of Christ. It's one of the names the New Testament uses, right? And so we're going to talk about what is the Church of Christ. A lot of you have reached out and said, "Hey, look, some of the things you guys are teaching is not what I was taught." And so we say, "Well, look, let's open up the Bible and find that." And so we've had a lot of people also kind of curious, what is the church that you guys are a member of? You know, and so we say, "Well, members of the Church of Christ." And they're like, "Oh, what denomination is that?" And we try to explain, we don't want to be a denomination. We don't want to be a church anything other than what you read about in the New Testament. And so we're going to talk about what is the Church of Christ today. We're going to have probably a two-part episode for this one. The first part is going to be, what does the scripture say about the church? And then the second one, we're going to respond to some common objections that we hear all the time. I think sometimes people reach out and think we've never heard it before. And but we're going to discuss that and try to give you some answers to that in case maybe you're wondering, hey, do I want to try to find a Church of Christ near me? And what do I need to look for? So what is the Church of Christ in scripture? What would you guys say? What would you say are some places we can start to look for that sort of answer?
4: Matthew 16:18.
2: Okay.
4: Pull that up. The church is, you know, one of the things it's called is the assembly, right?
2: Mm-hmm,
4: the
2: mm-hmm.
4: ecclesia.
2: Mm-hmm. Yeah, Matthew 16, I think, is actually the first place in the New Testament that you see that, the church, like in our English translations. And maybe where the first place ecclesia is. I didn't look. But in Matthew 16, you have Jesus, and he basically has the disciples. He asks, you know, "Who do you think I am? Who do men say that I am?" And basically, some people say, "Well, some say you're John the Baptist, all right? Some say Elijah, other Jeremiah, others one of the prophets." And Jesus says, "Who do you think that I am?" And Peter says, "You're the Christ, the Son of the living God." And in Matthew 16:17, Jesus answered and said, "Blessed are you, Simon Bar-Jonah," Bar means son of, so Simon, son of Jonah, "for flesh and blood has not revealed this to you, but my Father in heaven. I also say to you that you are Peter," okay, that's Petros, "and on this rock, Petra, I will build my church." The church is built on the confession that Jesus Christ is the Son of God, 1 Corinthians 3:11. So it's not built on Peter. It's built on the confession, "I will build my church, and the gates of Hades shall not prevail against it." Meaning, look, Hades, they had this idea of Hades was the unseen realm. If you have a version that says hell, the Greek word's Hades there. So the gates of Hades will not prevail against it. What some people disagree. What I think it's saying is, Hades, they had as this unseen realm, where the realm of the dead. When you die, you go through the gates of Hades and you never come back. I think Jesus is saying, look, I'm going to die, and that death isn't going to stop me from founding my church. I'm going to break the bars of death. I'm going to resurrect, and I'm going to establish my church. But basically, he says that he's going to establish his church, future tense, right? So that's one of the first places where, like you said, church means the words ecclesia. It's made up of a lot of Greek words are compound words. Yeah. So ecclesia means assembly, but it's ek, which is out of. And klesia, that part comes from the word kaleo, to call. So it's those people who are called out of the world into God's chosen people.
3: Mm-hmm.
2: And so basically you look at the Bible's like our instruction manual, you know? And so that's where he predicts the church. When's the church established, Tucker?
3: Yeah, you jump to Acts 2, which is really cool, because Jesus was telling Peter that in Matthew 16. But then you jump to Acts 2, and there's Peter, and he's given the, you know, if you're going to look for something, this is the first like gospel sermon ever.
2: Yeah.
3: You know, so it's so many cool things when something's the first. And so there's some really cool, information that's going.

0: on here, but yeah, the church is first established in Acts 2, the day of Pentecost. God adds to the church about 3,000 souls. Mm-hmm. You might say, well, the Church of Christ's name isn't there. Well, we've explained that a lot in season one, yeah. But because there's a list of names that reflect the one body of Christ.
1: Yeah.
0: But yeah, that's the first time the church was established.
1: Well, it's interesting. In Matthew 16, he says, I'll give you the keys to the kingdom. Mm-hmm. Well, what did that mean, right? Well, who ends up now later, I think Matthew 18:18 maybe, he says he'd give the keys to the other apostles. But in Acts 2, Peter stands up with the 11 and he figuratively takes those keys and opens up the kingdom, the church, to the people by preaching it. And like you said, you know, it's kind of interesting too. In Acts 2, he sort of does this, Peter does preaching. He talks about a lot of this messianic fulfillment. Let's see. You will not leave my soul in Hades, Acts 2:27. Even the gates of Hades will not prevail against the church, right? My soul, you will not leave my soul in Hades. You will not allow your Holy One to see corruption. And then he says, I'm not talking about David because you know where his tomb is and his body is. Mm-hmm. He said, I'm talking about Jesus Christ. Verse 30, he would raise up the Christ to sit on his throne. And he, foreseeing this, spoke concerning the resurrection of Christ. His soul was not left in Hades. So he basically, verse 32, Jesus, this Jesus, God has raised up with, we're witnesses. So he says, Jesus didn't stay in Hades. His body didn't see corruption. That psalm, that prophecy was about Jesus. God sat him on the throne. And the throne, you're a king. You're a king over what? A kingdom. So God sits him on the throne, and the kingdom is the church, and it's preached for the first time. And verse 36, therefore, let all the house of Israel know that God has made this Jesus that you crucified, Lord, Master, and Christ, the Messiah. And so the people basically respond, what do we do? And Peter says, "What same thing we teach, which is what your church should be teaching, which is you already believe? Great. You need to repent and be baptized in the name of Jesus Christ for the remission, forgiveness of your sins. Yeah. And so, I mean, that's one of the first things. And like you mentioned in verse 47, depending on your translation, believe it or not, verse 47, praising God and having favor with the people, all the people, the Lord added, the New King James says to the church. Some versions say to their number. You can look at what the original Greek says, daily those who are being saved. All right. So let's say that your version says added to their number. Not a big deal. Flip over to Acts 5:14. Go to Acts 5:14. Let's see. Verse 13. No, verse 14. And believers were increasingly added to what?
0: It says the Lord.
1: The Lord. All right. They were added to the Lord. And the church is the Lord's what?
2: Body.
1: Body. The body is the church. Colossians 1:18, Ephesians 1:22 and 23. So whichever way you slice it.
0: Yeah.
1: Whenever somebody repented and was baptized, they were baptized into Christ, and the Lord added them to his body or his church. That's the church in scripture.
0: Whenever I was studying almost 4 years ago, Megan's dad, we call him Lolo, he was saying, like, if you find two things that seem to contradict, the Bible never contradicts itself, mm-hmm. but there's something bigger going on. And so, like, let's say you read Acts 2:38, and then you go to John 3:16 in different places, and you're like, oh, well, this is believe, and this says be baptized and mm-hmm. repent. It's like, and then you see, like, in Romans 16:16, the church of Christ, and then you see different verses talking about the different names that reflect the body.
1: Yeah.
0: It's like all those things in one big picture.
1: That's
0: like
1: right.
0: You can't just take one verse and build a whole thing around. You gotta look at this. And it can be kind of tough sometimes trying to learn it all, but you just take your time. But you take it all as one big picture, and then you see the beautiful picture of what just being a Christian is.
1: Well, in one of the episodes, this is a good point you made about the different names. One of the episodes, whether it was the last one or the one before, we talked about how the devil, how we're given these different designations for him, the adversary, the accuser, the father of lies, right? Mm-hmm. So, like, could you use each one of those and be right in using it?
0: Yeah, that's a good point.
1: You could, okay. So now, on a completely different level, look at the names. Let's look at some of the names for the church, right? Because I think sometimes people misunderstand. Mm-hmm. They think that the Church of Christ, we're saying that's the only name you can use and anything else is unscriptural. We've never said that. If mm-hmm. you even look on, like, our Facebook or Instagram, a lot of times we'll say, like, the Lord's Church or the New Testament Church. All we're trying to say is the one you read about in your Bible. And so when you go through the New Testament, you see lots of different, what you want to say, names. They're not really names. They're more, they're designations. They're who owns the church, ownership, right? One of the ones I like to go to, go to Acts chapter 20. I know you guys have a bunch, so we'll just start. You mentioned one already, Tucker, but let's go to Acts 20. I'm going to, from best of my memory, just try to move through them chronologically so you're not flipping back and forth. But in Acts 20 and verse 17, it says that Paul sent to Ephesus and called for the elders of the church. So the elders of the church, all right? Mm-hmm. Go down to verse 28. Therefore, take heed to yourselves and to all the flock, that means that's your church, among which the Holy Spirit has made you overseers. That's the word episkopos. It means those who oversee the church. To shepherd, that's the word pastor. To pastor, to shepherd, the church of God. Okay, so the church of God, is that scriptural?
2: Yes.
1: Yep. And look who it says, the church of God, which what? He purchased with his own blood. Which part of the Godhead, here's another verse that shows the deity of Jesus, which part of the Godhead purchased the church with his blood?
0: The Son.
1: The Son, Jesus. So it's the church of God, which he purchased with his blood. The church of Jesus. It's mm-hmm. the church of God, but Jesus is who it's referring to, right? That's one, that's the scriptural name,
0: yeah.
1: right? Now we'll talk about, after we go through and look at just a bunch of these different names, we'll talk about, you know, why, where we live in South Haven, Mississippi, we choose to use that name, right? Yeah. Go to Rome. Well, you mentioned it already. Go to Romans 16, 16. Do you have it, Tucker?
0: Yeah.
1: Go to Romans 16, 16.
0: I'm being like you guys.
1: This one that everyone's familiar with.
0: Oh, yeah. Greet one another with a holy kiss. All the churches of Christ greet you.
1: All right. The churches of Christ, multiple, which means there's what?
0: It's more than one.
1: Yeah. So when you're referring to just one singular, what would you call it?
0: Church.
1: A church of Christ. Yeah. That's not that big of a deal. Someone's like, well, church of Christ isn't in scripture. Churches is. I'm like, yeah. come on, man. You don't use that. It's like, you don't say yeah. like, well, the Bible says disciples of Christ, so you can't call yourself a disciple. Come on. Give me a break. No one does that.
2: Yeah.
1: People do that, but it's this dumb argument. What are some other ones in scripture that you can think of, like designations or, you know, descriptions of the church?
2: You said church of Christ, church of God.
1: Yep.
2: I mean, you mentioned earlier, sometimes it's called the body.
1: Yeah, the body.
2: Right.
1: Yeah.
2: I mean, that's a, I don't know if we'd put that on a sign or not to say,
1: why not?
2: Where we're going to meet, but,
1: I, you know what?
2: Could.
1: I heard somebody saying, I thought it was really kind of a cool idea. They said they wish they had a revolving, like electronic sign that one day said the church of Christ. The next day it said the church of God. The next day it said, you know, the pillar and ground of truth, the Hebrews 12, the next day, the church of the firstborn who are enrolled in heaven.
2: Yeah.
1: The next day, the body of Christ. Cause like you'd drive by and you'd be like, what's wrong with those people? They got schizophrenia. It's like, no, what we're trying to get you to see is that it's a designation who the church belongs to. And scripture refers to it in many different names.
2: I think we're just saying that this is the, we are possessed.
1: Yes.
2: We are the possession of Christ.
1: He, yeah.
2: We belong to him.
1: Yeah. And technically, I think in Acts 2:38, in the name of, I think it's eis tou onoma, which means into the name of. And back in Greek writings, they would mean into the ownership of. Mm-hmm. So it's like when you're baptized, I mean, the body says you're, when you're baptized into who?
0: Christ.
2: Into Christ.
1: Into Christ.
0: Yeah.
1: He owns you. Like you're basically giving and saying, you own me now.
2: Yep. He's your master. You become his slave.
1: That's right. That's right.
2: I mean, the scriptures refer to us as being slaves of Christ.
1: Yeah. Right? Go to 1 Thessalonians. I think it's 1:2. Nope.
2: It's just like.
0: What about 1:1?
2: Some of what Tucker was talking about earlier. You know, you look at all these different
1: terms. Yeah, that is what I was looking for.
2: And, you know, it's the sum of God's word that is truth.
1: Yeah.
2: You add them all up to figure these things out.
1: Yeah. Right? All right, so I said 1 Thessalonians 1:2, and I was like, no, that's not it. And Tucker's like, verse 1?
0: Oh, no, no. Hey,
1: read verse 1.
0: Paul, okay, you're going to say that word. Silvanus.
1: Yeah, that's fine.
0: And Timothy, to the church of the Thessalonians, and God, and the Father, and the Lord Jesus Christ, grace to you and peace.
1: Okay, so he says, you know, Paul, Silvanus, and Timothy, to the church of, did you say Silas?
2: No.
1: Oh, I thought someone said Silas.
0: I was whispering to myself.
1: Okay. It was different. I think different versions may actually say Silas. So that's why I was like, hope. Yeah. To the church of the Thessalonians. Okay. So he's writing this to the church in Thessalonica. And they're what? In God the Father and what? Lord Jesus Christ. How'd they get into him? Galatians 3:26-27. You are all sons of God by faith. How? For the Greek word gar that introduces the reason. For as many of you as were baptized into Christ have done what?
2: Put on Christ.
1: So when you read in the New Testament, we've said this before, the book of Acts, the establishment of the church, the background for the rest of the books, mm-hmm. Romans through Revelation, these are all people who've already been baptized. Yeah. That's why this idea that some churches, a lot of churches, a majority of American Christian churches teach, you're saved and then later you should be baptized, doesn't make any sense because you can go Romans through Revelation and you know what you never see the instruction to any person who's already a member of the church is?
2: Be baptized.
1: Never. Yeah. Never. Romans to Revelation. Do you see one time somebody saying, hey, you're saved already? Now be baptized. You never see that.
0: Whenever I was whenever I first became a Christian, I remember like trying to share like I'm a part of the Church of Christ. And
1: yeah,
0: at first, like, cause some people get so turned off by that, mm-hmm. but like the more you think about it and the more you see these scriptures and the different names, it's like a very peaceful thing now to where it's like, yeah, I'm a part of the church, like of Christ, like the body of Christ
1: church that belongs to Christ.
0: Yeah.
1: That's what the name means.
0: Yeah. And it's such a peaceful thing to know, like, we're not saying like, leave that to become a Church of Christ here at all. We're saying leave that, become in the church. And it's such a peaceful thing that's to know that it's the pureness of the gospel. Like we're not saying add anything or take anything away. It's like, I can stand here today and know for sure, like, I'm not trying to scare you or trying to make you afraid of like, we're not a cult. We're just saying, be Jesus's. That's it.
1: Are you sure we're not a cult? Are you sure we're not a cult?
0: That's part two. We'll talk about that
1: in episode two, whether we're a cult or not.
2: I think we're saying don't denomination, just don't. Period.
0: Yeah.
2: Like we're not saying we're undenominational in the sense of like our non-denom. We're saying like we don't think denominationalism should exist, period.
1: Yeah.
2: We should all just look at the scriptures and just do exactly what it says and talk about it when we don't have understanding and work with each other and teach only what the scriptures say and don't get into these isms and these different doctrines and things like that, that you can't just plainly read of.
1: Yeah, I completely agree. I mean, like what Tucker said, I know I'll be talking to somebody sometimes and they sort of have this idea. I'm saying leave the Baptist denomination to join the Church of Christ denomination, as if like we think ours is cooler. That's not what we're saying.
2: Right.
1: We're saying, well, I've used this in last season. I use it every time I study with somebody. If you took a time machine back 2,000 years, and you went to Acts 2, where Peter preaches. Peter's an inspired apostle, and he says, oh, you believe that Jesus is the Messiah, Lord in Christ? You want to know what to do? Repent and be baptized. They already believed. Mm-hmm. Okay, repent and be baptized for the forgiveness of your sins. All right? Yeah. If you want information on it, I can point you that there's reputable Greek scholars that try to dispel this idea of, well, maybe it means because of. We talked about it last year. Mm-hmm. Or people who try to say they're different in person and number in Greek, which is nonsense because that's not how they wrote Acts 2:8, same thing. Basically, it says that baptism was necessary with repentance to have your sins forgiven. Mm-hmm. Like if you took a time machine back and those people came up out of the water and you walked up and said, what denomination are you a member of?
0: I mean, they're like, listen, he just talked about Jesus. I'm part of him.
1: They'd be like, what are you talking? What's a denomination? Okay. Mm-hmm. Let me reword it. What division are you that follows Jesus? They'd be like, what do you mean? We're a member of the church that Jesus is. Now, maybe they wouldn't even realize Peter just preaches, hey, I'm establishing this kingdom on earth, this body of Christ. You're a member of it. And they'd say, what do you mean denomination? I mean, no, like, are you Baptist, Methodist, Catholic, Presbyterian, Lutheran, Mormon, Jehovah's Witness, Seventh-day Adventist? They'd say, never heard of them.
0: We were talking about this a second ago.
1: Agnostic? No, never heard of them.
2: Hey guys, thanks for listening to the show today. We'd like to mention you can download these episodes. They are sponsored by the Gospel Broadcasting Network. We have an app available. You can check that out and get answers to life's biggest questions.
0: My fifth and seventh grade in Sunday school, they asked, like, well, why do you choose the Church of Christ name? I think you're about to bring that up.
1: We should talk about
0: that. Why do we carry that?
1: Yeah. Like, well, that's a
0: good question. Do we have to carry that name?
1: I would say this. You know, if we're going to talk about in the next episode, the Stone Campbell movement, which was a group of guys in the 1700s. I mean, honestly, even before the 1700s, but Alexander Campbell was born in like 1778, something like that. There were a group of guys who left, like Campbell was a Presbyterian. He left that. Then he became a Baptist. He left that because he kept trying to go back to the scriptures, right? So in the U.S., the Church of Christ has been a name that a lot of people with that, I'd say, background have used, right? But they didn't. We'll talk about that next episode, so hang tight. But those guys didn't say that was the only scriptural name to use, right? Let me give you an example worldwide. Any of those names are right. Mm-hmm. I know in the Philippines right now, there is the, what you'd say, the Philippine, like, most popular religion. They call themselves Iglesia Ni Cristo, N-I-C-R-I-S-T-O, which means the Church of Christ, right? They've contacted me because they think that we're a member of the same group, and I'm trying to explain, no, we're not. They call themselves the same thing as on the outside of our building, right? But they believe a guy named, I think it was Felix Manalo in 1914, was an inspired prophet of God, and he restored the true church, and he was inspired, right? Mm-hmm. That is a denomination. That's, in a sense, exactly what the Mormon church did. Joseph Smith, he was inspired of God, they think, right? That's not what we're teaching. So if I was a missionary in the Philippines, I probably wouldn't call the local church the Church of Christ there, because that's going to be basically telling people that I'm associated with this national group, right? I'd probably just call it the New Testament church or the Lord's church, right? And I would start teaching people that. So it's not like I mean, think about this. I've heard stories of people in prison who read their New Testament and they read about the different names. And so they worship in prison with a different name, but it's because they read about it in scripture, right? Yeah. Scripture doesn't say the only scriptural name is this, but in the U.S., there are lots of other denominations that, and when I say denomination, they have man-made headquarters. Like the Church of God has a man-made national headquarters that determines this is what our doctrine is, right?
0: Yeah.
1: Whereas the churches in the New Testament and the Church of Christ in the U.S., most of them, not all of them, are autonomous, which means they're led by elders and they dictate, hey, we're going to follow the scriptures.
2: Yeah, they have a founder other than Jesus.
1: That's right.
2: They have
1: right.
2: a leader that they typically recognize their roots coming from other than Jesus.
1: Yeah.
2: Similar to how 1 Corinthians starts up.
1: Yeah.
2: I am of Apollos. I am of Cephas. I am of Paul. Mm-hmm. And then others say, I am of Christ, etc.
1: Yeah.
2: That's what denominationalism is.
1: Yeah.
2: It's people who hold some things in common, but they say, no, we're going to go this particular direction over here because we like the way he teaches this better.
0: Mm-hmm. Yeah.
2: Than this area.
1: Yeah.
2: And when you're talking about the Bible, that can be anything. You talked about baptism before. Mm-hmm. That can be the way that you're supposed to have the church organization set up. And what yeah. I mean by that is like, who are our shepherds? Do you have shepherds, elders, whatever? Or do you have one man who's the pastor and he mm-hmm. makes all the decisions?
1: Lead pastor. Head pastor.
2: And that's it.
1: Yeah, that's unscriptural.
2: Are the deacons the board of directors? I mean, some places do that.
1: Yeah.
2: So, you know, you can denominate, make yourself different, separate yourself from what you can find in the scripture in that way.
1: Yeah.
2: And those are not experiences. Yeah. We can talk about that another time, but that's different than just here's the best way we can figure to carry out a command. You're not carrying out a command when you're doing those things.
1: Yeah.
2: That's what sets them apart and makes that different. Mm-hmm.
1: And I think too, like one thing you hit on is, so let's say that, you know, in the U.S., that name was one that began being used because people were trying to go back to the New Testament in the 1800s, right? I'm fine with that. There's nothing wrong with that. It's scriptural. What I have an issue too that you need to be on the watch, we all need to be on the watch out for is for before I came to GBN for 10 years, I worked in a biotech field and I traveled all over. I went to lots of churches of Christ on the outside of the building. You walk in that door, they are not following New Testament doctrine, right? Mm-hmm. So there's a lot of churches who historically have that name because they were connected to that movement, but they have left the initial principle, which is go back to the Bible.
0: Yeah.
1: So that's why we say reach out to us, let us try to help you mm-hmm. because I can find a lot about a church from their website, right?
2: That's right.
1: Now, sometimes I can't, and I'm not obviously the arbiter of truth. Scripture is, but I'll do my best to say scripture
2: to
1: says this
2: yeah.
1: to right. help. Yeah. So
0: just
1: because a building has Church of Christ on the outside of the building also doesn't mean we recommend it.
2: They might be like one of those churches in Revelation, kind of in a situation where they're departing.
1: Yep. Mm-hmm.
2: But they don't come back. And so the Lord removes their candlestick.
1: Yeah.
2: Right? I mean, that
1: when that happens, we don't know. I don't know. Only the Lord
2: sure,
1: does that. Yeah.
2: Sure.
1: Yeah.
2: But it does happen.
1: It does happen. Yeah.
2: And you do see the fruits of it. So you'll recognize them by their fruits. That can be applied to a congregation as well as it can be applied to an individual.
1: That's right.
2: So you look at what they teach and what they do, and you compare that to what the scriptures say, and you examine that fruit and you see, well, you may say, hey, here's an apple, mm-hmm. but does it really look like an apple? Does mm-hmm. it taste like an apple? Mm-hmm. Did it come off of an apple tree?
1: Mm-hmm.
2: Well, you apply that same principle when you look at congregations.
1: Yeah.
2: You know,
0: I'm glad y'all explained that because I remember a couple of years ago when it was first explained, it just brought a peace in your mind and you're like, okay, that's, I don't know, just seeing it all laid out. Like, so I'm glad you're explaining on podcast because maybe there's someone out there listening like, okay, now that makes sense.
1: Yeah.
0: To just be that.
1: Well, and I got to be honest with you, like I for years didn't quite understand this concept. I felt like if you didn't have the name on your building, you were you were wrong. And here's my thing too, is like, believe it or not, you grow and you learn more. But the one thing too is like, you know, what the people will accuse us all the time of is, well, you're just another denomination. We have to be careful we don't start making certain statements that go beyond scripture, or what do we become?
0: Yep.
1: We're starting to make doctrines,
2: right.
1: And then you get to the point where you could become a denomination.
2: I think you said something in reference earlier, like you're not saying quit being a Baptist and then become a Church of Christer. Like,
1: no,
2: please don't call yourself a Church of Christer.
0: Yeah.
2: Like, you're using denominational language when you start to do that.
1: Yeah.
2: You're not a Church of Christer. You're
1: a Christian. You're a Christian.
2: Mm-hmm. Or you're not.
1: That's right.
2: You are following Christ and doing your best sincerely to rightly divide the word and do what it says.
1: Yeah.
2: Or you're not. We don't. Mm-hmm. We're not a denomination. And when you use that kind of language, you give credence to the people who say we are.
1: That's right. Yeah. And you know, it'd be in a perfect world, it'd be nice if every church building ever, when you looked at the outside of the building, you knew exactly what they taught. And if they had the name, if they had a biblical name, let's say that. It'd be nice if every time I drove down the street and I saw a biblical name, I was like, oh, Church of God, that's used in 1 Corinthians chapter 1, verse 2, and Acts 20, 28, 29. I bet they teach true doctrine in there. But that's not, we're not in a perfect world, obviously, right?
0: Yeah.
1: But like, that's why we say, reach out if you want some help. We'll do our best. And then you need to be like the people in Acts 17, 11, the Bereans, who listened to Paul, who's inspired, an apostle, and they checked to see if what he was saying backed up with the Old Testament scriptures, likely. Maybe the New Testament, because it's already Acts 17. But they checked the scriptures.
0: Yeah.
1: Right? And so what I'm saying is, like, don't think just because we're on a set and we have Bibles and we sound like we know what we're talking about, you should not just take our word for it. You should open this up and check it. And if you want to challenge me, email us. We'll talk. I don't mean challenge like we're getting angry. I'm saying if you want to discuss it, reach out. Like, we will discuss it with you. We've had lots of people that email us and we respond back and they're like, wow, I didn't think you guys were going to respond. It's like, I'm not going to tell you reach out and then ignore you. Like, I've reached out to a lot of religious groups before and they just don't ever answer me. But even when we're super busy, we make it a priority to respond to people that reach out, because you got a soul and we have a responsibility to help.
2: That's why we're here.
1: That's why we're here.
2: That's the whole purpose of what this show is and the organization. Try to help people.
1: Yeah.
2: Try to do our best.
1: For free. We don't charge you.
2: Right.
1: If you reach out or you call us on the phone, we're not going to say, hey, that's great, let's talk, but we need to have your credit card at $10 an hour.
2: And no, it's free.
1: We're not going to ask you for money. Yeah. No.
0: And isn't it something that, as scripture warns us so many times, even like right after Jesus leaves to go back to heaven, he's like, watch out, because there's going to be wolves and false gospels and false teachers and divisions. And it's like, we're not talking about just something crazy or like, oh, this guy's asked for money. We're talking about like, just watch out for the nitty gritty stuff, because if right after he left, all these divisions started popping up, like you said, I'm of this person, I'm of that person. Shouldn't we do that for ourselves? And so I did it once and it shocked me. And Scott, you studied, and then Aaron, you left, but came back. Like, we've all had stories, but like, we all been pointed back to just the simple gospel.
1: Amen, man.
2: And it is. Yeah. God made it simple. It is foolish to think that God, who can create the entire universe, do all of the wonders you read about in the Bible, old, new, can't manage to communicate clearly enough for a man to understand clearly enough what he wants them to do and be in agreement.
1: Mm-hmm.
2: Yeah. He didn't write a convoluted, hard to understand letter for us. The Holy Spirit gave us something that we can comprehend, because God wants us to comprehend it and be united. We even have him teach that we should be united explicitly in scripture multiple times.
1: Command. So, it's a command.
2: Absolutely.
1: Yeah.
2: So this idea that we can't all understand it the same.
1: Nonsense.
2: I mean, if it's not blasphemous, I don't know what it is.
1: Well, what you're basically,
2: insulting the integrity of God.
1: Whenever you say we can't all understand it alike, what you're basically saying is that God, like you said, who spoke the universe in existence, wasn't smart enough to give us something that we could all understand alike.
2: Right.
1: I mean, you can. That's just an excuse, because people are like, well, we're going to have to agree to disagree. We can never understand scripture. We're all going to interpret it differently. Listen to Paul in 1 Corinthians chapter 1, verse 10. Now, I plead with you. I think that's a petition verb, which is like one of the ways the Greeks, you know, they didn't have underline or bold or like make the font larger. I guess you could write larger. Paul wrote with large letters. But what he's saying is that's the way that they would, petition verbs would show you, hey, listen, focus is important. He says, I plead with you, brethren, by the name of our Lord Jesus Christ. Like, I plead you in Jesus' name, pay attention, that you all speak the same thing and there be no divisions among you, but that you be perfectly joined in the same mind, the same judgment. Paul is inspired by God. He thinks it's possible, right?
2: Absolutely. Yeah. Jesus prayed that we all might be one garden right before what?
1: That's right. Yeah, for the crucifixion, for his arrest. Yeah.
2: Don't you think that's a little important?
1: Mm-hmm.
2: He's bleeding. I mean, you know, you can do some study on this. We talked about hemohidrosis, something.
1: Hematidrosis.
2: There you go. He's sitting there sweating blood and praying that we would be united. Mm-hmm. And what has mankind done with that?
1: Yeah.
2: Found excuses to not be.
0: So that's what we're saying.
1: Yeah.
0: Just be his.
1: Yeah, because people, he said in Acts 20, they would draw away disciples after themselves. Wolves in sheep's clothing. So many people are like, that guy can't be a false teacher. I'm like, why? Because it didn't look like one. That doesn't matter what he looks like. Jesus said they'd be wolves in sheep's clothing. They look like sheep.
2: Pride, man.
1: The only way, inwardly, they're ravening wolves. The only way to tell what they're saying is right or not is to open up his book. Yeah. Thanks for hanging with us on the Authentic Christian Podcast. We'll be back and we'll see you next episode.
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1: It's 90 degrees.
2: 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How can you take bound and turn it into bond?

Hello, my name is Griffin Collins, and I have an exciting announcement. We will begin releasing a weekly devotional on Facebook titled Matters That Matter. In these weekly devotionals, we will discuss topics that are important and specific to the Lord's Church today. What does the Bible say about trusting others? Am I required to be faithful as a Christian? I pray that you will follow along with us as we explore matters that matter today.

Just a thought. Who can be baptized? Those who believe. Those who believe are eligible to be baptized. Look, I can't take a baby and say, well, you've just been born, it's time to be baptized. They don't believe that Jesus Christ is the Son of God. They don't know who Jesus Christ is. How can they believe in someone they don't even know exists yet? Look, when a baby is born into the world, it does not inherit the sins of the father, Ezekiel chapter 18:18-20 tells us. Nor does the father inherit the sins of that son. And so I can't baptize a baby. I honestly couldn't even really baptize a toddler. They may know who Jesus is, but they don't understand what sin is and what it really does to them. And so I can definitely tell you that those who believe also applies to those of an accountable age. Let's read real quick Mark 16 and verse 15. Go into all the world, preach the gospel to every creature. He who believes, gotta have belief. He who believes and is baptized will be saved. He who does not believe will be condemned. Look, Acts chapter 8 and verse 37 and 38 also tells us that the Ethiopian eunuch said, I believe with all my heart. Gotta believe. Paul was asked, why are you praying? Get up from your prayer. Rise, be baptized in the name of the Lord. You gotta believe in him. You think if anyone has ever been baptized, the question's always been asked, do you believe that Jesus Christ is the Son of God? Do you believe that? And if they say no, do they say, well, you will in a few days and baptize them anyway? No. They make sure before they get into the water that they believe Jesus is who he says he is. Who can be baptized? Those who believe. Just a thought. Oh.

In John 8, Jesus told the Jews, "Unless you believe that I am He, you will die in your sins." Their prejudice blinded them to His identity. Jesus exposed this prejudice and challenged them to believe that He was the one, lest they die under the guilt of their sins. You see, faith believed Jesus was the Messiah. The Jews had the law and the prophets and should have recognized Him, but He didn't fit their messianic mold. Faith also believed Jesus was the Son of God, sharing the Father's nature. John declared this when he said, "In the beginning was the Word, and the Word was with God, and the Word was God." Jesus' enemies thought this claim was blasphemous and refused to believe it, and they died in their sins. But today, faith still believes Jesus is the Messiah and the Son of God. Faith trusts Jesus will save from sin. Faith obeys Jesus as Lord, and faith pleases God out of love. Many still think Jesus' claims are outrageous. They do not believe He is the one, and they too will die in their sins. But what about you? What do you believe about Jesus?

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2: Opinions are weird, and a lot of times, you know, we can get together and talk about opinions that we have that are different, and it doesn't really matter. You may like chicken, I may like steak, and we can kind of disagree on that, and everything's okay. But there are obviously things we're not able to disagree on. And if we don't agree on certain matters, we're going to have problems doctrinally. But over the last several years, these matters have become more and more prevalent, it seems. And we call them scruples. The Old Testament, New Testament didn't call it that, but that's really what we're talking about when we talk about matters of opinion that have nothing to do with actual biblical principles that have been laid out in the sense of the New Testament that are binding. And so, what would you do if someone asked you, what qualifies as a scruple?
3: Obviously, we are talking about opinions, and we're talking about a religious opinion. And so, typically, these opinions are based in the religious realm, if you will, in a biblical realm.

0: That can become divisive in the Lord's church among brethren, and that to me is worrisome. So when we're talking about religious opinions, one feels a certain motivation to believe this certain way, and generally then we'll try to get others to agree with them, and so they begin to push their scruples on someone else. And so this whole conversation about scruples is one that I think we probably don't talk about that much. But there are some areas that I believe in the church where we've become divided, where we could have easily remained united if we would have probably learned the lessons about how to deal with scruples. Yeah. And so, at least in my estimation, that's where we should be working to be united, not separated on those things that are not matters of doctrine necessarily.
1: Right, and it seems that many of the scruples, if not all of the scruples, come from a passage that has been read, a principle that is in the Bible, that people then take maybe to another level.
0: Right.
1: And for instance, the best example, this is 1 Corinthians 8. We have Paul writing to the church at Corinth, and he tells them, you know, concerning meat offered to idols, we know an idol's nothing.
0: Right.
1: It's not got any magic powers. It's not an actual deity. And so if you want to go to the market and you want to buy meat that's been offered to an idol for your ability to eat, that's not a sin. However, what he says in verse 9, it says, beware lest somehow this liberty of yours becomes a stumbling block to those who are weak. We aren't talking about someone who's a new Christian,
0: right,
1: when we're talking about this. And we're not even talking about weak in the the Bible or anything of that nature, weak in the faith or weak, it's not because they're weak because they don't have the strength of a Christian. It's they have a hang up.
0: Right.
1: And you can be, a really strong Christian and have a hang up. I think if we asked a lot of people, we might find out that a lot of people have hang ups on certain things.
0: Right.
1: And they don't voice it, but it's to them. They're not going to do it. And the principle of why they don't do it is what we find here in verse 10. It says, if anyone sees you who have knowledge eating in an idol's temple, won't the conscience of him who is weak be emboldened to eat those things offered to idols? And because of your knowledge, the weak brother will perish for whom Christ died. But when you thus sin against the brethren and wound their weak conscience, you sin against Christ. And so if food makes my brother to stumble, I won't eat meat, lest I make my brother stumble. And so the point is, if we had this issue, if you had a problem with meat being offered to idols, I couldn't even let you see me by meat, lest it would become a stumbling block for you. And I certainly couldn't say, hey, come over for dinner tonight. We're having meat that was offered to idols, because it would be a really big issue for you. And if your conscience tells you that it's wrong and you do it anyway, not only have you sinned, but I've sinned also against Christ by causing you to stumble.
0: Right.
1: And so, when we talk about this idea of the difference between a scruple, opinion, and law, we've got an idea that no one's got a right to rule in an area of opinion. Like you mentioned, I don't have a right to force my belief onto you, and you don't have a right to force your belief onto me if it doesn't have biblical backing.
0: Right.
1: We know elders have a rule in the expedition. They are in the expedite of they are the ones that to expedite the commands of God.
0: Right.
1: And that's something that they do. But when we have these matters of opinion, what's the best way to handle people who we don't agree with? Because here's the thing. I see someone with a scrupulous belief, and I think, man, that's crazy. Should we teach them that they're wrong? What would you do if you figured out that someone had a belief that you just couldn't fathom that they have?
0: Yeah, and this has always been a hard area for me, because I want people to believe the way that I believe.
1: Right.
0: I think that's a natural thing that we want, and so to work against that is, we have to work hard,
1: right,
0: to kind of go against the grain in that of what we really want to do. Romans 14 really is a great chapter that deals with this particular problem. 1 Corinthians 8 as well. There's the conversation about the meat offered idols and so forth. And I think that's important for us to note, is that in that, whether an individual wanted meat or if they only wanted vegetables, in their meal, either was okay.
1: Right.
0: But when an individual had a difficulty who maybe only wanted the vegetables because, I see the meat offered in the market has been offered to an idol,
1: right,
0: and so I wouldn't buy that, and if I see you buy that, that's a stumbling block for me, and they see it as being sinful. And so that's how far this is for them. And so here's a couple of things. The book ends of Romans 14.

0: verse 1 and then verse 23. It says, "Him that is weak in the faith receive you, but not to doubtful disputations." In other words, the one that is weak in faith. Now, not in doctrine, but in this particular belief. And that's the way this faith is used in this passage. And so he says, you know, you need to receive. And so in other words, we're to accept one another in spite of our differences.
1: Right.
0: And I think that's where we can find that. We're supposed to find that place of unity in this and be thinking of the other more so than ourselves. I think that comes into play in this. You know, what Jesus taught, Paul taught in Philippians chapter 2, you know, that we're to esteem each other more highly than even ourselves, you know. And so then in verse 23 of Romans 14, he says, "He that doubteth is damned if he eat, because he eateth not of faith, for whatsoever is not of faith is sin." And so it can become, like you say, sinful if this individual has this particular belief. I cannot possibly eat this meat because of this, and now it's been set before me, you know, because my brother didn't think enough of me to set this in front of me. If I give in because this is my belief that I shouldn't eat this meat, and I do it, now I have sinned.
1: Right.
0: And that's a problem. And if I'm the one who pushed it on my brother and caused him to sin, I'm in sin. I've put a stumbling block in front of him. And so that's certainly problematic, and we have to be mindful of that. But we, according to Romans 14, verse 1, we're to accept one another in spite of the differences that we have. And then he says, but not unto these disputations, in other words, not so that we can dispute this issue.
1: Right.
0: And so not just for me to accept you, to bring you in, to bring you into my home and say, "Hey, by the way, I think this whole not eating meat is kind of foolish."
1: Right.
0: "And you don't need to go down that path, you know. I mean, look at the steaks that we have over here on the stove, and you know, look at all that we have, you know, set before you."
1: Right.
0: You know, why wouldn't you want to eat that?
1: Yeah.
0: And so now the individual who certainly, there again, we're not there. We shouldn't be there arguing with them over these things. I would be the weak if I believe, okay, we can't eat this meat that's been offered before idols, you know, that's now being sold in the market. And so what am I supposed to, you know, how am I supposed to live my life? I'm not going to eat this meat. I'm not going to. And now I see my brother. Well, I'm considered the weak in Romans 14:1, and say you're okay with it. You think it's fine. You would be considered the stronger. As the stronger one, you're supposed to consider me,
1: right,
0: so that you don't cause me to stumble. You know, and in that way, you're helping me. You're looking to an opportunity that would make life a little bit easier for the one who is struggling with this particular issue. You called it a hang-up,
1: yeah,
0: a minute ago, and in many ways it could be a hang-up. Now, they may not see it as a hang-up. I wouldn't necessarily call it a hang-up myself, probably, if I'm the one who's in that.
1: Right.
0: But you would see it as that. And so I think that we're there, the idea that, okay, well, should I go in there and try to fix this individual? That's what we want to do. We want to fix it, right?
1: Right.
0: We want to help them understand there's nothing. The meat is nothing. You know, it's nothing. But being mindful that it is nothing, so what if my brother doesn't want to eat it?
1: Right.
0: I need to take on a different approach here. I need to let him live his life in that way. Now, that's a little different than him coming to me and maybe asking me for some help on this, or seeing, he said, "Well, I know that you eat meat, and maybe you know that I don't. You know, can we talk about that?" Well, then that opens the door.
1: Right.
0: But for me, I'm supposed to receive, accept him, show hospitality, and show hospitality in a way that I would sacrifice not having meat,
1: yeah,
0: in my home, so that he would feel comfortable.
1: And I think that's what's interesting is, like you said, Romans 14:23, if I think something is sin and I do it, then I'm a sinner.
0: Yeah.
1: And so you have to be consistent on such matters.
0: Yeah.
1: And I think that's something too. A lot of times it seems that consistency is lacked.
0: Yeah.
1: And I know if you really think about it, no scruple is consistent, because you'll do one thing and you will do the opposite in the other end of the spectrum and not think anything of it.
0: Right.
1: And for instance, if you think riding on a roller coaster is wrong or skydiving is wrong, you'll still get on an airplane, you'll still get in a vehicle, and those still risk your life.
0: Right.
1: But you still have to be consistent to where if I say, hey, I'm never going to skydive, I'm never going to get on a roller coaster, I can't do that. I can't.
0: Right.
1: It's going to cause me to sin and to be condemned. And that's what you just mentioned, though, is it's like we want to teach. We want to be, you know, the type of person, especially as preachers, it's like we want to win souls. We want to do everything that we can to convince people, hey, this is what we need to be doing. But one thing that is helpful that we need to remember is not everybody's on our level of faith.
0: Right.
1: And I might not even be on your level of faith. And in every congregation, there's the people that are on vast different levels. I mean, these people grew up in the church from the time that they were young. This person was baptized 4 months ago. This person just recently moved his membership over here, and he wasn't getting the best preaching for the last decade. And so all of these faiths, while we're all members in Christ, are on different levels.
0: Yeah.
1: And for me to be a stronger brother necessarily in the sense of like I understand things better, maybe because of teaching and because of other things that I've done through reading and understanding, to look at someone and say, now it's on you to do it too, is not what we're supposed to do. And it basically, I preached on this recently on Romans 14, and I just called the sermon don't. And that, because that's really what Paul is saying is don't do this stuff. It just doesn't benefit you. Don't judge people over silly things. You know, don't cause people to stumble. And ultimately, don't lose the kingdom over earthly matters.
0: Right.
1: And a lot of times we spend so much time getting hung up on what other people's hang-ups are,
0: right.
1: And we sit there and we're baffled by the fact that, well, why would they do it that way? And don't they know this passage? And don't they know that passage?
0: Yeah.
1: But their aspect of it is, well, don't they know this passage? And don't they know that passage? And so it's both of us thinking the same thing. And what Paul's calling for the Romans to do, and what he called the Corinthians to do, is, hey, why don't we just work together?
0: Yeah.
1: You know, why don't we just be Christians and love each other and bear one another's burdens? And that's the thing. Galatians 6, 1 through 10 is not just matters of sin when he says bear one another's burdens. That's any burden that could be hindering a brother in the faith. And not just in the faith, but he's a brother in the faith that we have, and he's struggling.
0: Right.
1: So I bear burdens with him. And it's like you mentioned, even as difficult as it might be, if I know that person's coming over for dinner, I'm not putting meat before them.
0: Right.
1: I'm not even going to let meat be in the fridge. You know, if I have an outside fridge, I might put the meat out there because it's not a sin for me to eat it when they're not there, but they don't need to go to my fridge to get a soda and open the door and see, oh, well, that's a stumbling block for me. And here I am, according to 1 Corinthians, I just caused my brother to stumble,
0: right.
1: Caused him to sin, caused her to sin, and by doing so, I have sinned. And I think that's something I want to touch on real quick. Do we take scruples as seriously as we should, you think?
0: I'm not sure if we probably need to consider. What I think we don't do is we don't consider our brother in the situation. We see them as different, a different belief, but what we have to remember, they're not lost because they believe this. This is something that is... you know, they may have taken a passage and taken that and then applied that to some other belief that they have, and it's what they've done, typically speaking. And so while they may be considered weak in that particular area, they're not unfaithful.
1: Mm-hmm.
0: And that's what we have to remember. They're not lost.
1: Right.
0: And so I'm not trying to say that. And that's again, the hard part for us is we see it as something that's different. And so we think we need to change it.
1: Right.
0: But if we remember, they're not lost, but they are our brethren. And so should we take them seriously? I think when it comes to a personal belief that I have, I have to take it seriously. Otherwise, if I give in, it would be sinful. And from the other standpoint, if I'm the stronger brother and I'm looking at someone who has a particular scruple, I need to take it seriously on their behalf. And think about them in that way. This was and what we have to remember too is people come from different backgrounds. And the Corinthians, you know, you have the temple there, and these were things. You may have former worshipers at that temple who saw, maybe they were the ones who were even helping to offer, and maybe they were then converted to Christ, and now they continue to see that, and it just bothers them.
1: Right.
0: This is something that bothers them to their core, and they can't overcome it. They can't get past it. So for them to give in to that would be sinful. And that's the point that's here, you know. So we think about then folks that come from different backgrounds, religiously speaking, today, and then are converted to Christ, and maybe have been Christians now for 10, 20 plus years, whatever the case may be. And again, not necessarily that we're talking about new Christians, but we need to consider them in this as well, because there again, they've come out of a certain mindset in their former religious practice, and that's going to carry over in some way. And some of the things that they're going to carry over are going to be some personal beliefs, whether it be holidays, you know, some of those, you know, whether it be Christmas or, you know, things like that, Easter, you know, any of those things, you know, these holidays, that's what we typically find a lot, scruples, that's where they generally come out. You know, we find that somebody, they don't even like to use the word Christmas. Because They've seen that the world has made it, the world of Christendom has made it into a religious holiday, and the Bible never did. And so we you know, now they'll see Christians that are participating in Christmas, not as a religious holiday, but for them, they can't separate it. And that's the issue that's at hand when we deal with scruples. And so these things we have to, I think, take seriously. I need to probably build my own faith up in those things as well. And maybe I won't be as, maybe I'll be able to, if I have this particular issue over here, maybe I'll be able to work through that one day. Maybe I'll open up and ask you, and you can help me in some way. But until I do, I'm to leave that individual alone in their scruple.
1: Well, that's something that, you know, the church looks silly when it quarrels with itself. And 1 Corinthians 6, Paul's talking to the church at Corinth, and he says, you know, why are you going to court over the pettiest of things? I don't believe, as some people say, that 1 Corinthians 6 is an indictment on ever taking a brother to court. I believe if a brother in Christ were to murder someone in my family, I could be taking them to court and be justified in doing so. And I believe if a big amount of money is taken from me, a large amount, I wouldn't be sinful in taking that person to court. But what was happening essentially, from what I can gather, is I steal $100 from you and you drag me to court before the unbelievers. And that's what he says, brother goes to law against brother, and that before unbelievers. And what he's saying there is, you're not helping the church's case when you can't even get over a $100 difference. You know, can't you just take the loss? Can't you just sit there and say, I'll just take the wrong and we can still get along and be okay? And really, I think 1 Corinthians 6 can apply in scrupulous matters. Can't we just take the loss at times if we need to? And, you know, say that situation you mentioned earlier, someone wants to study about it, and you sit down and you study, and you're studying for a good 30 or 40 minutes, and they just say, I just don't see it. I'll never see it, I don't think. Well, it's on you then to take the loss. It would be on me then to say, well, you know, and that's okay. We can agree to disagree, and, you know, I'm not going to say you're wrong,
0: there
1: and you don't have to say I'm wrong.
0: We can agree to disagree.
1: That's right. And hey,
0: this would be it.
1: We're still brothers. You want to go out to eat, and you go, you know, you go and you eat with your brother, and you still get to have fellowship in Christ, and, you know, the idea that we have to agree on every single matter only applies when it's with salvation and doctrinal matters that are absolutely, as you said recently, un-get-aroundable. We can't get around them. But scrupulous matters, we can get over and we can get around pretty easily and say, well, you know what? That's all right. It's
0: okay.
1: And
0: I think it's biblical for us to get around them.
1: And it's put upon us to do that. Because it's like we mentioned, Paul says in Romans 14 and 1 Corinthians 8, don't even let your brother see what you're doing. And it's not that we have to be secretive about it and we have to sneak into the temple to buy a meat offered to idols, or if I'm at the grocery store with meat in my basket that I have to run around the grocery store to avoid my brother. But I do have to sit there and say, you know, maybe I can cover the meat up if it's going to cause that person to stumble and still say hello to them, but not put them in a situation where they'll stumble. And that's just it. Scrupulous people are going to have these issues until they decide they're no longer issues for them. And if you study with them and they say, you know what, I see it, I'm gonna, you know, I don't, you're right, then great. If they don't, it then becomes my responsibility to never put them in a position to sin.
0: That's right.
1: But knowing that many people have scrupulous beliefs, What should we do with them? If someone comes to you and says, look, I've got a belief that I know people don't agree with. I don't even think there's a ton of Bible that supports it, but this is the reasoning I've got it. What would you do if someone asked you, what do I do with this belief?
0: Well, I think it's a matter of, and they're trying to grow mm-hmm. in that situation. If they've kind of opened the door and they're saying, you know, here I am, and this is why I believe this, and they state their case, you know, I think that's okay. You know, if that's what you feel about this, I know a sister in Christ who, you know, very, you know, she grew up not, you know, participating in Christmas because of what her family was religiously, and that just stayed on her. And when she married later and got out, you know, she continued in that same thought pattern, you know, came to the church, and she sees, you know, the church having a, quote, Christmas get together,
1: right?
0: You know, and it bothered her, you know, and she was trying to not make it a big deal. She's like, but this is why I feel this way. And so, you know, and I said, you know, look, you don't need to feel bad that you feel this way. That's the first thing that you need to know. We need to be mindful of that. You know, if it was referred to as a holiday party instead of a Christmas party, or, you right. know, so we try to make adjustments, you know. Brethren who have had issues, you know, over a fellowship hall, you know, because it had a kitchen in it,
1: right.
0: Things like that, you know. Well, you know, I know some brethren who call it an annex,
1: right.
0: You know, it's just a separate building,
1: right.
0: Still has a kitchen in it, but we've called it something different, you know, and maybe so to ease the burden in that individual's mind. So we try to go to great lengths sometimes,
1: yeah.
0: And what might seem as being silly to some, we can go to those great lengths and bear that burden, take that loss, as you mentioned a moment ago, and do so in a way that we don't want to destroy the church over this disagree
1: right.
0: of a faith, a scruple.
1: Right.
0: And so that's the key in all of this, is so that we don't want to destroy anything. We certainly don't want to tear up the church over this. This is, and in my estimation of some of the things that have plagued our brotherhood, some of these things that probably began as scruples could have been worked through in a much better way,
1: yeah.
0: And we could have come together and united and thought better of our brethren
1: mm-hmm.
0: and worked through those issues. And that's the beautiful thing about the Lord's church, is each congregation has autonomy to, you know, kind of make the decisions as to how they're going to practice those certain things, you know, and so, or how are we going to have a kitchen? Are we going to have a fellowship hall? Are we going to have, you know, are we just going to put a bucket in the back? And if you want to give to this particular orphan's home, you know, then you could put your money in that and do it separate, even from the treasury. I know congregations that have done that because some of the brethren in there, you know, felt. They didn't like to take the money out of the treasury to send to this, you know, and so they would let individuals give. Now the church would still give from that, you know, from the treasury, but they would also give whatever was
1: right.
0: given by the individual.
1: Right.
0: And so both of those things worked, and it worked seamless, and brethren got along, and it was wonderful to see. And yet there were brethren of both persuasion in the same congregation dealing with that particular problem. And I see it as a problem, but it wasn't necessarily a problem, because it worked for that particular congregation. And the beautiful thing about autonomy is that we can do that
1: mm-hmm.
0: so that we can overcome our differences and work together. And I think that's what we have to do. We're not talking about doctrinal
1: right.
0: things. We're talking about matters of judgment, matters of opinion. And so that's important. I need to be thoughtful of my brethren in that way.
1: I would believe to suggest that we should stop learning about the Bible as a foolish statement.
0: Yeah.
1: And in fact, 2 Peter 1:5-8 talks about adding to our faith all of these good qualities. And one of those things is knowledge.
0: Yeah.
1: And so one of the things that I would say is, what does it hurt for the person who has this belief if they recognize it to be a scrupulous belief? And most of us do.
0: Mm-hmm.
1: If we don't, we will at some point, hopefully.
0: Yeah.
1: What would the hurt be in studying more about it and seeing what others have to say that are trustworthy, and what the Bible has to say on it, and learning as much as I can to where and this is the thing. How do you lose in that situation? You're right. studying the Bible,
0: right.
1: and if you continue to believe what you believe, you're not going to hell because that's right. not what we're told. If you change your mind, you're not going to hell because you know you're becoming a stronger person in the faith. And so I don't think you lose anything in that situation where you're trying to learn more and more about the Word of God, understanding, like you mentioned, we may still disagree.
0: Right.
1: We may still not understand where we're both coming from, but I would say to suggest, as some have, and I think really foolishly, well, this is how I believe and I'm never going to change, and there's no point in talking about it, right. is wrong. It is foolish to sit there and say, well, this is just where I'm at, because we can't do that with anything else in Scripture and say, well, I'm done. I'm not learning anything more about it. And I think an honest and open heart studying the Bible is never the worst way
0: right.
1: to go about something. And so, you know, I know that you aren't guaranteed to teach yourself out of something necessarily.
0: Sure.
1: But wouldn't it be a great idea to just continue studying on the matter?
0: I think so. And I think that is the key, is in all things, both the weaker and the stronger in this case, and not necessarily that the stronger is trying to change the mind of the weaker, but we should always be open to whatever the Bible does say. And if I've taken the Bible to mean this, I need to be able to prove that. And so we keep studying.
1: Right.

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0: It's 88 degrees.

Good for us to be together on this Lord's Day, the first day of the week. It is also the first day of the 2017 Power Lectureship, and I am very excited. I have looked out today. There's a lot of visitors. The foyer was just buzzing with people, and it's something about the crowd and the fellowship and the noise. It's just very exciting to see Christians assembled together. I think we've got a great week ahead of us. Was laid out very intentionally to step by step cover the process of the judgment day. Robert spoke this last hour on the topic preparing for eternity. This hour we're going to talk about the topic where do we go when we die, and then tonight at 6 o'clock, Brother B.J. Clark is going to discuss the play-by-play of the judgment day. And so we're going to have a detailed study of the judgment tonight. But this hour, we're going to talk about the question, where do we go when we die? You know, that is a question that I guess every person who has lived any length of time on this earth has thought about. Maybe at a young age, perhaps you see your grandparents die. Maybe as you get older, you even see your siblings die, and then maybe your spouse, and it is very evident that one day I'm going to have that same experience, and I can't help but wonder, what's it going to be like? My father passed.

your soul remains and it haunts a particular area. And we've got the idea of the soul, the spirit, and the attic. Sometimes I hear people talk about the battles of the Civil War, and they say that the ghost of these people still haunt those areas. The Bible doesn't teach that. Some have, in fact, the Roman Catholic Church has given us the concept of purgatory. That is, you die and you go into a place of punishment and you stay there until you have paid your debt, and then you can move on to a place of reward. The Bible doesn't teach that. And of course, very common, in fact, increasingly more common in our world today, is the idea that when you die, you simply cease to exist. But you know, as Christians and having the Bible, we don't have to play these guessing games. Because we can know the answers to the question, not only where we came from, but we can know where we're going. We can know where we go when we die. And that's what we're going to talk about today. Now, we're going to use a chart that is going to guide us through this as we trace the journey of the soul today. Now, I want you to watch the chart very carefully, because when I click this next, I want you to watch the arrow that's going to come down. The arrow here represents the soul. The reason I represented the soul and had it coming down is because there's something very important that the Bible tells us about the beginning of the soul of man. I want you to listen to this. This is Ecclesiastes chapter 12 and verse 7. It's a verse that we oftentimes use at the end of life, at funerals, but it tells us something important about the beginning of life. Listen to this. Ecclesiastes 12 and verse 7 says, "Then shall the dust return to the earth as it was." Now listen to this part. "And the spirit shall return unto God who gave it." God is the giver of the spirit. God is the giver of the soul. Hebrews chapter 12 and verse 9 refers to God as the Father of spirits. And so what that means is, at the point of conception, when that egg meets the sperm and a new human life is created and you've got that teeny tiny little baby, God places a soul into that little body. Mama and daddy give that child their physical characteristics and their genetics, but they don't give him the soul. God gives him the soul. Genesis chapter 1 and verse 26, the Bible says, "God said, let us," that is the Godhead, "make man after our image, after our likeness." What does that mean? What does it mean that we're made in the image of God? Friends, I think there are a lot of things entailed in that, but primarily it has reference to the soul of man. We are beings who will live eternally. And so when a human being is conceived and God places that soul in him, you now are an individual who will live forever and ever and ever and never cease to exist. You ever ponder that? You know, animals don't have that. We are far superior to the animals in that sense, because only mankind has a soul. And so from the time that God places that soul in that newly formed human being, that soul continues to dwell in this body until we die. The Bible says in 2 Corinthians chapter 5 and verse 1, "For we know that if our earthly house, this tent," he refers to this physical body as a tent, "this earthly house, this tent is destroyed, we have a building from God, a house not made with hands, eternal in the heavens." And so he refers to this body as a tent. Why? Because it's temporary. But he says, one day we're going to get a building, that is something that is a permanent structure, that is the resurrected body, eternal in the heavens. And so the Lord describes this body as a tent. 1 Corinthians 15 and verse 54, he calls this physical body mortal. He refers to it as corruptible. It's a tent, it's mortal, it's corruptible. And so for 70 years, 80 years, my soul dwells in this tent. But during that time, I'm going to worship God just like we've done this morning. We've sung, we've prayed, we've worshiped God. We engage our physical body, we move our mouth, we move our body, but we worship God with our soul, right? With our spirit. Doesn't John chapter 4 and verse 24 say God is a spirit, and they that worship Him must worship Him in spirit? We worship God with our spirit. We engage our bodies, but the seat of worship is the soul of man. During the 70 or 80 years that my soul dwells in this body, I love God, and I do it with my spirit. Luke 10 and verse 27 says, "You shall love the Lord your God with all of your heart, with all of your soul, with all of your strength, and all of your mind." All the while, this tent, which is temporary, is wearing out. Solomon very eloquently describes the wearing out of the body in Ecclesiastes chapter 12. Listen to this. Solomon says, "Remember now your Creator in the days of your youth before the difficult days come." That is, you begin to get old and you experience aches and pains.

and it's difficult. In fact, I have known some people that get near the end of their lives and they're so miserable, they say, I'm just ready to die. I'm ready to be with the Lord. I remember hearing Brother Wendell Winkler say near the end of his life after he had battled cancer, he said, brethren, I'm ready to go home. He wasn't talking about his house. He was saying, I'm ready to go and be with the Lord. Solomon says, remember your Creator in the days of your youth before the difficult days come and the years draw nigh that you say, I have no pleasure in them, when the sun and the light and the moon and the stars are not darkened. That is, you get old and you begin to lose your eyesight. He says, and the clouds do not return after the rain in the days when the keepers of the house begin to tremble. What's he talking about, the keepers of the house? He says, you get old and your hands begin to shake. And then he says, and the strong men bow themselves because they are weak. What's that a reference to? He's talking about the legs. Your legs get weak and you fall down. He says, and the grinders cease because they are few. That is, your teeth fall out. Those that look through the windows grow dim. When the doors are shut in the street, when the sound of grinding is low, when one rises up at the sound of a bird, you don't sleep as well as you did when you were a young person. All the daughters of music are brought low. You begin to lose your hearing. They are afraid of heights. There is terror in the way. The almond tree blossoms. What is that a description of? If you ever see an almond tree when it's blossoming, it has this beautiful gray hue across the top of it. It's a beautiful white. And sometimes if you look at a person who's older, their hair looks like that. It's just white like the leaves on the tree. Now, for some of us, the leaves just fall out. But it's the same thing. You begin to get aged, and that's what he's describing here. Keep going. He says, the grasshopper is a burden. That is, a very small creature is now a burden. Desire fails. Man goes to his eternal home. The mourners go about the street. Remember your Creator, he says, before the silver cord is loosed, before the golden bowl is broken, before the pitcher is shattered at the fountain, before the wheel is broken at the well. In other words, you die. Now listen. Then shall the dust return to the earth as it was, and the spirit shall return to God who gave it. We come full circle. And so for 70 or 80 years, my spirit dwells in this body, but the body is getting old and it's wearing out, and the time's going to come that this body is going to die. Now, I want you to look at the next step on the chart here. This represents death. It is the journey we will all one day take unless the Lord comes again. And so what happens is, for 75 years, 80 years, my spirit has been dwelling in this physical body, and then the day's going to come that the physical body wears out and it dies. Psalm 90 and verse 10 says, the days of our years are 70 years. If by reason of strength they are 80, yet their boast is only labor and sorrow, for it is soon cut off. Now listen to this part. This is fascinating. And we fly away. He says the physical body is going to die, but we, the person who is me, is going to fly away. That means when we do a funeral and we've got a body lying out here in front of us in a casket, that's not really that person. That person has flown away. This is just the tent. This is just the shell. Genesis 35 and verse 18 describes the death of Rachel, and it uses this language. And it came to pass as her soul was in departing. You see, that's how the Bible defines death. The soul departing the tent. The soul departing the body. James 2:26 says the body without the spirit is dead. And so when I die, my soul leaves this old corruptible body, this tent. But the question is, where does it go? Where does my body, or where does my soul go when it leaves the body? What happens when I die? Now somebody says, well, Don, after I die, I know on the resurrection day, I'm going to get a new body. And I'm going to have a resurrected body. It's going to be eternal in the heavens. That's true. On the day of resurrection, I'm going to get a new body. But my question is, what happens between that time? If I die now and this tent, this body, is buried in the ground and I don't get a new body until the day of resurrection, what happens in between that time? Listen to this. 1 Corinthians chapter 5 and verse 1 says, we know that if our earthly house, this tent, is destroyed, this body dies. He says we have a building from God eternal in the heavens. That is a resurrected body that's going to come one day. But listen to this, verse 4. For we who are in this tent groan, being burdened. Not because we want to be unclothed, but further clothed, that mortality may be swallowed up in life. Now, he uses some very interesting language here. He speaks about being in this body as being in a tent. He speaks about the resurrected body as being in a building eternal in the heavens. But then he speaks about being unclothed. When are we going to be unclothed? What is that a reference to?
Brethren, it is the time when we die, we no longer have a physical body, we don't yet have a resurrected body. During that time, we are spoken of as being unclothed, if you will. That's the language the Bible uses. Now, when I die and my spirit leaves this body, the question is, where does it go? That takes us to the next step in the journey here. The next step is Hades, the Hadean realm. Now, the entire second section of this chart comprises Hades. Now, you need to understand both the top and bottom and the middle section is Hades. I emphasize that because oftentimes people get confused because people think of Hades as referring to hell. They think Hades is the place of punishment. That is not correct. The word Hades actually refers to the dwelling place of the dead. Hades is kind of a holding area for disembodied spirits. The good people who die go to Hades. The bad people who die go to Hades. I think part of the reason, and we talked about this recently when we were studying the King James Version, part of the reason people are confused about the word Hades is because the King James translation actually translates the word for Hades and hell the same way, and that has caused us confusion. In the original, they are two different words. You've got the word for Hades and the word for hell, which is Gehenna. Hades is the dwelling place of the dead. Gehenna is the eternal dwelling place of the wicked. But the King James takes both of these words, Hades and Gehenna, and translates both of them as hell. And that's caused all sorts of confusion. Let me give you an example. In Matthew 16 and verse 18, Jesus said, "Upon this rock I will build my church, and the King James says, the gates of hell shall not prevail against it." In the original, that word is not hell, it is Hades. That is, the dwelling place of the dead. What Jesus was saying is this. He had been telling His disciples, "I'm going to establish My kingdom." Now, He was soon going to die. His disciples might have thought when He died, well, the kingdom's not going to come. He's died. He told them in Matthew 16, 18, "Upon this rock I will build My church, and the gates of Hades," that is death itself, "will not prevent My kingdom." That's what Matthew 16, 18 is talking about. Now, if you don't understand the distinction in these two words, Hades and hell, Hades and Gehenna, you're going to get very confused. Now, incidentally, as a side note, in the New Testament, the dwelling place of the dead is called Hades. In the Old Testament, in Hebrew, the word is Sheol, S-H-E-O-L. Sheol and Hades are both talking about the realm of the dead. Now, when you understand that all people go to Hades when they die, it helps clear up some things. For example, Acts chapter 2 and verse 31 refers to Christ after His death as being in Hades. The King James says that Christ, when He died, went to hell. Friends, Jesus did not go to hell when He died. He went to Hades. That's why in Luke 23, 43, He told the thief on the cross just before He died, "Today thou shalt be with Me in paradise." Now, when you understand that paradise is in Hades, then Acts 2:31 and Luke 23:43 make perfect sense. Jesus went to Hades. More specifically, He went to the section called paradise. Now, in Hades, there is a place where the righteous go to await judgment. There's a place where the wicked go to await judgment. The best description I know in the Bible of Hades is in Luke chapter 16. So let's turn there, Luke chapter 16. Let's go to verse 19. We're going to read it, and then we'll make some observations about this. Luke 16 and verse 19. Luke 16, 19, the Bible says, "There was a certain rich man, which was clothed in purple and fine linen, and fared sumptuously every day. And there was a certain beggar named Lazarus, which was laid at the rich man's gate, full of sores, and desiring to be fed from the crumbs which fell from the rich man's table. Moreover, the dogs came and licked his sores. And it came to pass that the beggar died and was carried by angels into Abraham's bosom. The rich man also died and was buried, and in hell," this is the word Hades, "and in Hades he lift up his eyes, being in torment, and seeth Abraham afar off and Lazarus in his bosom. And he cried, and he said, Father Abraham, have mercy on me, and send Lazarus that he may dip the tip of his finger in water and cool my tongue, for I am tormented in this flame. But Abraham said, Son, remember that thou in thy lifetime receivest thy good things, and likewise Lazarus evil things, but now he is comforted and thou art tormented. And besides all of this, between us and you there is a great gulf fixed, so that they who would pass from hence to you cannot, neither can they pass to us who would come from thence.
Now, first, I want to look at where Lazarus was taken. We're told that he died and he was carried by angels to Abraham's bosom. He was taken to the compartment of Hades, known as paradise. It's the place the righteous go to await judgment. It's the same place Jesus told the thief on the cross, "Today thou shalt be with me in paradise." Luke 16:25 tells us that in this place, the righteous are comforted. In fact, the etymology, if you go back and study the origin of this word paradise, it carries with it the idea of a pleasure garden. Brethren, I have oftentimes thought about this. In fact, last year's Power Lectureship, I spoke on the subject of fear. One of the greatest fears that mankind has is the fear of death. And I thought about this with reference to the righteous. That moment that a righteous person experiences his greatest fear, that is death, immediately there are angels waiting to take him by the hand to paradise. Isn't that a beautiful thought? If you die as a righteous person, a faithful child of God, you will open your eyes to see angels and be comforted and have no fear. Now, the opposite compartment of Hades is where the rich man went. This is the place called torment. This is the place in Hades in the original language called Tartarus. This word appears in 2 Peter 2 and verse 4 where it says, "For if God spared not the angels that sinned, but cast them down to Tartarus and delivered them into chains of darkness to be reserved until the judgment day." This place is described for us in verse 22 when he says, "The rich man also died and was buried." He doesn't see angels. Listen to verse 23. "And in hell," it's the word Hades, "and in Hades he lift up his eyes being in torment." And so he opens his eyes, he's in torment. He says specifically in the part of torment known, the part of Hades known as torment. Now as we go on this week, we're going to have some lessons that are going to examine torment in hell. But very briefly, I want you to appreciate with me right now, this rich man who died, he's wicked, he lifts up his eyes in torment. The Bible says he is burning in fire. I want you to appreciate with me that he is crying and he's begging for mercy. He believes that one mere drop of water on the tip of his tongue will bring him some relief. And I want you to appreciate with me that every person who has died unfaithful from the beginning of time until now, who has died lost in the eyes of God, is still there right now. Some of them have been there for thousands of years. Some of them for months. Some of them for moments. Now, another observation that I want you to notice with me is the fact that there is consciousness in the Hadean realm. When you die, there is consciousness. Now, there's a doctrine that is taught by some in the religious world. It's called soul sleeping. The Jehovah's Witnesses teach this. They teach that when a person dies, they go into a state of unconsciousness and they cease to be aware. But ladies and gentlemen, this passage, as well as many others, teach me that when I die, I will very much be aware of what is going on. The rich man is crying in pain and Lazarus is in comfort. You know, Psalm 116 and verse 15 says, "Precious in the sight of the Lord is the death of His saints." I don't think the Bible is telling us it is precious to God when we become unconscious. I preached one time on a subject similar to this in McMinnville, Tennessee. And when I got done, a brother walked out and he said to me, he said, "Don, that was a great lesson." He said, "But you need to read this verse," he said, "because you're wrong about there being consciousness in the Hadean realm." And he handed me a folded up piece of paper and he walked off. And I unfolded the piece of paper and I looked at it and it said, Ecclesiastes 9:5, "The dead know not anything." As a side note, that's exactly how the Jehovah's Witnesses use that verse. But he was misinterpreting that passage because he was pulling it out of context. If you look at Ecclesiastes 9:6, the very next verse, it says, "Under the sun." If you look at Ecclesiastes 9:3, "Under the sun." 9:9, "Under the sun." 9:13, "Under the sun." The context in this chapter over and over and over are things going on under the sun. That is, in this world. The point of Ecclesiastes 9 is when you die and go to paradise or go to torment, you are no longer aware of the things that are taking place back on this earth. There was a song that came out a few years ago. I think it was Steve Warner. And the song is a country music song. And the song said, "There are holes in the floor of heaven and she's watching over me." Anybody remember that song? The idea was this man had lost his wife and he had to raise his daughter. And then the day came that she's getting married and mama was in heaven, as the song said, watching.
But you know, the Bible teaches that's not the way it works. I guess there's kind of a romantic thought to that, but that's not the way it works. In fact, it's hard to even fathom how a person could be in paradise watching all the terrible things that are going on in this world. That doesn't even make sense. So the dead know not anything under the sun, back on this planet. Now somebody says, well, Don, I disagree with you on that. I think they know. I can prove this. Listen to this. 2 Chronicles chapter 34, King Josiah was told by God. God told the king, he said, I'm going to bring punishment on Jerusalem for their sins. He said, but you're going to die before it happens. So listen what he says. 2 Chronicles 34 and verse 28, he says, surely I will gather you unto your father, and you will be to your fathers, and you will be gathered to your grave in peace. You're going to die. Now listen. Therefore, your eyes will not see all the calamity that I will bring upon this place and its inhabitants. What's the point? He said, you're going to die. You're going to be taken to the realm of the dead. So you're not going to see what's going on back here under the sun. All right, one final observation I want you to notice with me about the Hadean realm. If you look at the chart on Hades here, you'll notice between paradise and torment, there is a green line. That green line is representative of the fact that there is a great gulf fixed. Luke 16:26 says that there is a divide, a great gulf, so that you cannot pass from one side to the other. Once you are in paradise, you are there to stay. Once you're in torment, you are there to stay until the judgment day. That means that every person who has ever died unfaithful in the eyes of God is still there. Many of them for moments, some for months, some for thousands of years. And I think about these people crying like the rich man, I am tormented in this flame. But it never ends. Now the next part of the chart is the resurrection. The resurrection day, the Bible calls this the judgment day. In fact, more frequently it refers to it as the day of the Lord. Peter says, but the day of the Lord will come as a thief in the night. 2 Peter chapter 3 and verse 10. Now the question is, what's going to happen on that day to the souls who are in Hades? If you're in paradise or you're in torment on the day of judgment, what's going to happen? On that day, Hades is going to be emptied of souls. It's going to give up its souls. This earth is going to give up its bodies, and they're going to be reunited. Now hold on, I know what you're thinking. Listen to this. John 5:28, Jesus said, for the hour is coming in which all that are in the graves, this is the Greek word that means tombs, shall hear His voice, and they shall come forth, they that have done good unto the resurrection of life, they that have done evil unto the resurrection of damnation. And so the spirit and the body are going to be reunited, but it's not going to be this body. It's going to be a different body. It's going to be the resurrected body. The resurrected body is not going to be like this physical body that I have now. The resurrected body is not going to be made up of the same particles, if you want to use that term. It's not going to be the same material, if you want to use that term. Over the years of preaching, I have frequently had people express to me concern about cremation. I remember on one occasion a sweet elderly sister said, she said, I'm concerned about being cremated. She said, because, you know, that, it seems like that's going to be a problem on the resurrection day when they resurrect my body. I said, sister, it is not going to be a problem. You know why? Because it's not going to be this physical body. How do I know that? 1 Corinthians 15:50 says, flesh and blood cannot inherit the kingdom of God. It's not going to be this body. The resurrected body is not going to be flesh and blood. In fact, listen to 1 Corinthians 15:44. The body, that is the physical body, he says, is sown in corruption. The resurrected body is raised in incorruption. It is sown in dishonor. It is raised in glory. It's sown in weakness. It's raised in power. It's sown a natural body. It's raised a spiritual body. Now let's break this down. He says the resurrected body is going to be incorruptible. You know, our current bodies are subject to death. They get old. They wear out. He says the new body is never going to die. It never wears out. The resurrected body, he says, is going to be a glorious body. You know, if we're honest, we have to admit that there are many things associated with this current physical body that are lowly and vile and unpleasant. He said it won't be so with the resurrected body. He says that the resurrected body is going to be raised in power. This current body gets tired. We have to sleep. It wears out. The new body is going to be capable of unfailing vigor and unwearying activity. The new body, he says, will be a spiritual one. And so the day of resurrection, the judgment day, the day of the Lord, is the day that Hades will be destroyed. It's the day that we will get our new resurrected bodies. Now somebody says, well, Don, what about
those who are living on that day. What if the Lord came today? What's going to happen to us? You told us what's going to happen to the people in Hades. What about us? 1 Corinthians 15:52 says, in a moment, in the twinkling of an eye, at the last trump, the dead shall be raised incorruptible. That's the people in Hades. And we shall be changed. And so we will be transformed to that resurrected body. And then we are all going to be called before the judgment seat of Jesus Christ. That takes us to the next step on the chart. The judgment day. After both the good and the bad receive their resurrected bodies, we will all stand before the throne of Jesus Christ to be judged. Now, I'm not going to spend a lot of time because this is BJ's topic tonight, but Matthew 25:32 says, all nations shall be gathered before him, and he shall separate them one from another as a shepherd divides a sheep from the goats. And friends, all of humanity is going to be there. On that day, the rich man and Lazarus will stand before God to receive their eternal judgment. On that day, Abraham, Isaac, and Jacob will stand before God. On that day, Ahab, Jezebel, and Judas will stand before God. Romans 14:12 says, so then every one of us shall give an account of himself to God. 2 Corinthians 5:10 says, for we must all appear before the judgment seat, that every one may receive the things done in his body according to that which he had done, whether it be good or bad. Sometimes people will ask, well, Don, what is the point of the judgment day? If you've already been in torment or you've already been in paradise, it seems like you've already been judged. But you see, the judgment day is not a day in which God has to weigh the facts. I think we think that day is God's going to look and he's going to say, oh, you know, he's going to go to heaven. Okay. No, he's going to go. It's not going to be like that. The moment you die, before you die, God knows what your eternal destiny is going to be. We might more accurately refer to this as the pronouncement of Judgment Day. It is the day in which God is going to state the reasons why you were lost. He's going to state the reasons why you were saved. Somebody says, well, you know, it still seems unnecessary because the righteous and the wicked already know where they're going to spend their eternity. May I suggest to you that the judgment is essential for several reasons. Number one, for those of us who are still living, we haven't been assigned yet. It's important for us. Number two, the judgment day is important so that righteousness may be displayed. Somebody says, what are you talking about? I want you to think about this. The last time that the world saw Jesus Christ, he was dying on the cross, condemned as a criminal. Now you say, no, remember, he was seen after the resurrection. Remember, after the resurrection, he was seen by his followers. The last time the world saw him, he was being condemned. But on the day of judgment, every eye shall see him as the righteous judge. Friends, the judgment day is necessary, thirdly, because it's a day of exposure. It is a day in which the reasons will be stated why a man is lost, why he is saved. I do not believe that there will be a single person in hell eternally who doesn't know why he is there. I don't think there'll be a person in heaven eternally who doesn't know why he is there. And it is the day in which death will finally be defeated. You know, for years I puzzled over the passage, 1 Corinthians 15:26, where the Bible says the last enemy to be destroyed is death. And I puzzled about that because I thought, when Jesus resurrected, did he not defeat death at that moment? But I think this is what he's telling us. On that day, the last enemy to be destroyed is death. That is the realm of the dead. Hades is going to be destroyed on that. I think that's what he's talking about in this passage. Here's the last step in the chart, and this is eternity. Matthew 25:48, the Lord is going to say, the Bible says, and these shall go away into everlasting punishment, but the righteous into life eternal. Man has been created in the image of God. He's been given an eternal soul, a soul that will never cease to exist. In fact, the word here, everlasting, and the word for eternal. Eternal punishment, everlasting life, it's the same Greek word. You know what that means? The length of time a person will spend in heaven is the exact same length of time as a person will spend in hell. You know, there's a common idea I'm hearing more and more these days, some out of young preachers, that are saying that when you die, you just cease to be burned up. They go to Matthew 10 and says, fear not him who can destroy both the body and soul in hell. And they say, see, he's going to destroy the soul in hell and you will cease to exist. Not so. It is an everlasting destruction. The length of hell and the length of heaven are both eternal. Now I want you to notice on the chart there are two eternities for where you can spend eternity. One is a place of bliss. We've got a lesson on this week. It is heaven. To them the king will say on the day of judgment, come, you blessed of my Father,
inherit the kingdom prepared for you from the foundation of the world. Matthew 25, 46 calls it life eternal. The other is a place of eternal torment. It is hell. It's the place described in Revelation 21, 8 as the lake that burns with fire and brimstone, which is the second death. It's the place the Lord has in mind in Matthew 25 when He says, "These shall go away into everlasting punishment." So how long is hell going to last? It's going to be eternal. It's everlasting. Revelation 14, 11 says, "And the smoke of their torment ascendeth up forever and ever, and they shall have no rest day or night." Friends, I can't think of anything more terrifying than that. To think that I'm going to die, I'm going to go to torment, and then go to hell, and be there for tomorrow, and the next day, and the next 100 years, and the next 1 million years, and I will continue to burn and suffer, and each day that passes, I am no closer to the end. I tell you what, when I ponder that, it makes me think, I don't care what I have to do in this life, I don't care what I have to give up in this life, I don't want to go there. I want to go to heaven. The soul of man enters his physical body at the point of conception. For the next 70 years, 80 years, 90 years, that soul is going to dwell in this body. I love God with my soul. I worship God with my soul, or I won't. To the question, where do I go when I die? The answer is this. It depends on what path you're traveling while you're living. If you go back to the beginning of the chart and you see the globe, do you notice there's two arrows, one that represents the saved, one that represents the lost? One is wider than the other. That's because Matthew 7:13 says, "Straight is the gate, narrow is the way which leadeth to life, and few there be that find it. Broad is the way that leads to destruction." And what does he say? "Many there be that go in thereat." What's the point? The vast majority of people are traveling this pathway that will lead to torment and ultimately will lead to hell. Where you go when you die depends on where you are while you're living. Now, I want you to think about something with me, and I'm going to conclude. What if you pull out of this building today and you turn out on Highway 51 and a car strikes you and your life is taken, and moments later you lift up your eyes? What will be your situation? Will you open your eyes to see angels and think, "I just heard that"? Or will you open your eyes in torment and think, "Just heard that. I just heard that. For all eternity, it's too late. I can't change it." At that point, it would be too late. But right now, you can still affect your eternity. If you're not a child of God, you're not a faithful Christian, you can do something right now. You can obey the gospel by hearing it, believing it, repenting of your sins, confessing your faith in Christ, being baptized in water for the remission of your sins. Maybe you say, "I've never heard that. I need to have a study." Talk to us and we'll do it. I'll do it. Any of the elders will do it. Robert will do it. Maybe you say, "I know what to do and I want to do it right now." We're ready to assist you. Maybe you say, "I'm a child of God, but I haven't been walking in the light. And if I were struck by that car or had a heart attack, I don't think that I would lift up my eyes to see angels." You can fix that. If you've got public sin, you can take care of it. We would be honored to go to God and pray for you publicly today. Right now, you've got opportunity. If you need to respond to the Lord's invitation, we invite you to come as together we stand and sing the invitation song.

In the 2012 college football season, Missouri quarterback James Franklin decided not to play against the Arizona State Sun Devils. His coaches, the doctors, suggested that perhaps he take a shot to try to play through the pain that he was having in his shoulder, but he simply said that he did not want to play in the pain. In this edition of God's Athlete, I want to look at a verse the Apostle Paul said, how we as athletes of God or Christians must examine ourselves. We'll be right back in 30 seconds.

0: Welcome back to God's Athlete. Again, I'm Tyler Gilreath, and I'm so glad you joined us today as we make more spiritual applications from physical games. I mentioned a minute ago about a quarterback by the name of James Franklin who decided not to play that day in the 2012 college football season against, yes, that Arizona team. But though he did not play, his team won the victory. Many criticized him because he decided not to play through the pain, but he examined himself and said, "Look, I am in no position to play this game today, and I don't want to receive the treatment to allow me to try to suffer through that game." That's certainly a decision that all athletes can make, whether they should play or they should not play. And sometimes doctors perhaps will give approval for an athlete to play, but ultimately that athlete can say, "Look, I am not ready to play today." And that's certainly what James Franklin did. Now today I want you to look at with me a scripture that the Apostle Paul gives us in 2 Corinthians chapter 13, verses 5 through 6. Read with me, "Examine yourselves whether ye be in the faith. Prove your own selves. Know ye not your own selves, how that Jesus Christ is in you, except ye be reprobates? But I trust that ye shall know that we are not reprobates." You see, the Apostle Paul says that as a child of God, as a Christian, we have a responsibility, we have a duty to truly examine ourselves and say, "Am I doing what God wants me to do? Am I able to play in this game of life? Am I competing for the prize which God has said certainly He will give those in the last day?" There are three things I want to mention with you today. If you truly want to examine yourselves, look inside yourselves, look straight through yourself, look at your motives, look at your life, look at your conduct, there are three things that will certainly help you do that. Number one, if you want to examine yourselves, whether you be in the faith, friend, you need to have an honest heart. I want to look at the life of David as we examine these three things. David was a man after God's own heart. And David was a man that had an honest heart. For example, 2 Samuel chapter 12 and verse number 13 says, "I have sinned against the Lord." And Nathan said unto David, "The Lord also hath put away thy sin, thou shalt not die." Now let me remind you what had just happened. David had committed adultery with a woman by the name of Bathsheba. He was responsible basically for putting her husband to death, putting him on the front lines, making sure that he would be taken care of, and David committed a great sin against God. When Nathan the prophet approached David about this, David had an honest heart, and he said, "You know what? I have sinned against God." Friend, if you want to examine yourselves, whether ye be in the faith, look at yourselves, have an honest heart, and say, "Look, I have sinned in my life." Of course, we all have sinned and fallen short of the glory of God, Romans 3, verse 23. But how many people do you know that will refuse to seriously and honestly look at their heart? David knew the key. You need an honest heart if you want to examine yourselves. But also consider this with me. If you want to examine yourselves, not only do you need to have an honest heart, but also, number two, you need to have a humble heart. Read with me now Psalm 51, verses 9 through 12. "Hide thy face from my sins, and blot out all mine iniquities. Create in me a clean heart, O God, and renew a right spirit within me. Cast me not away from thy presence. Take not thy Holy Spirit from me. Restore unto me the joy of thy salvation, and uphold me with thy free spirit." That comes from a man who has humility in his life. He has an honest heart, yes, but he also had a humble heart. You see, when he was confronted with sin, when he realized he was in sin, friend, he made no mistake about it that he wanted to come to God and say, "Lord, please blot out mine iniquities. Lord, please restore unto me the joy of thy salvation." And that's what we need to do as athletes of God, and that's what we need to do as Christians. So, number one, yes, have that honest heart. Number two, have that humble heart. And then here's the last thing I want you to remember today as we discuss, examine yourselves, whether you be in the faith. It is this. You need to have a knowing heart. So many people today are really confused about what God's will is for their life. And oftentimes people will be confused because they are not going to the right source. They are going to everyone else except God. But what does the Bible say? The Bible says in Psalm 51, verse 13, "Then will I teach transgressors thy ways, and sinners shall be converted unto thee." We have to know God's ways. We have to know His Word. His Word is like a lamp unto our feet, and it's a light unto our path. And friend, if we don't know that Word, then we're going to have a difficult time really examining ourselves whether we be in the faith. I'm so glad that you joined us today on God's Athlete, and I hope that you will continue to fight the good fight of faith, and we'll see you next time.
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3: Acts chapter 4, verse 12 says, "Nor is there salvation in any other, for there is no other name under heaven given among men by which we must be saved." Who must we be saved through? Jesus. In John 14, verse 6, Jesus said what? "I am the way, the truth, and the life. No one comes through the Father except through who? Me." Don't you see? Jesus is the only key to unlocking the pearly gates of heaven. There are no other keys. It is through Him that our sins are washed away. It is through Him that a new life is given. It is through Him that eternal life is given. There is no salvation in any other, and no other name through which we can be saved. So doesn't it make sense to follow Jesus, to obey Him? Today, follow Jesus, and you can receive the key to the pearly gates. You can have your name entered into the book of life, and you can receive the key to eternal life.
4: Alas, indeed, my Savior, be
5: 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The intent of this program is to present the Bible as the inspired and infallible Word of God, the complete and final authority in all religious matters. The regular speakers on this program are Eddie Kraft and Clayton Winters. Join them now with open Bibles as they lead you in a lesson from this book of eternal truth.
6: You know, Robbie, one of the fascinating things that really involves a lot of people today is the end. What's going to happen? Are there signs that lead up to that coming? You know, recently we received a letter from one of our viewers that was asking questions about the end and some of the things that would occur. And so last couple of weeks, we began looking at some of these things and what the Bible says about it. I hope that our viewers will not be surprised that sometimes what people say about a thing is not what the Bible says about it. And so I hope that, and our aim on this program is not to give some fancy theory or what we think

0: And this book says, we are now in the 100th Congress of the United States. And 1987 is the 212th birthday of the Constitution of the United States. So we've got the numbers 100 and 212. Water boils at 100 degrees centigrade and at 212 degrees Fahrenheit. Now, somehow that's supposed to be significant, not considering the fact that man came up with that scale, but he says, we will not see another national election, nor will we see the end of the 213th year of the Constitution, which is the end of 1988, before World War III comes, which destroys us completely as a nation, before the election in November 1988, and before the harvest of 1988, which is October the 4th. And so the writer here of this book, which sold millions of copies and went all the way around the world and had a lot of people concerned about the coming of the end, and people were getting ready to be raptured to meet the Lord in the year 1988 between September 11th and September 13th. And lo and behold, September 14th, 1988 came and it passed. And many other Septembers and many other years have come and gone since then. And the words of this book are one day going to perish. But the Word of God that says that no man knows the day is going to stand forever.
1: It is. And Robbie, you know, the Old Testament addresses as well what that book has said. It says in Deuteronomy 18:21, if thou shalt say in thine heart, how shall we know the word which the Lord hath spoken? When a prophet speaketh in the name of the Lord, if the thing fall not, nor come to pass, that is the thing which the Lord hath not spoken. But the prophet hath spoken it presumptuously, and thou shalt not be afraid of him. Well, it's obvious that the words spoken by that individual were words that were false, because those days have come and gone. We showed last week how even Hal Lindsey indicated that that was probably our last period of time. But what happens, so unfortunately, is that those guys from time to time will change. They'll change it from the Soviet Union to someone else, depending on what happens. And then it seems like that people just kind of go brain dead and they forget what these men have said. You know, they were either right the first time or they were wrong. And the Lord said, if they're wrong the first time, they are not speaking in my name. I don't understand why we can't just accept, like we said last week, what the Bible says. No man knows when the end of the world is going to come, and just leave it there. But now everybody seems to be setting their sights, these prophets so-called on television, to 2012. And most likely, as the Bible says, they'll miss it again. It may end before 2012. It may be centuries after 2012. But the point is, they don't know. And the Lord doesn't want them to know. He doesn't want us to know. He wants us to live as if every day's the last. And that's the most important thing.
0: And there are a lot of folks that look at some of the words of the New Testament talking about the last days. And a lot of folks don't know what the last days are talking about.
1: Right.
0: I think those are the days just before the end of the world. But we're talking about an age, of course, a dispensation of time in which we live under the New Covenant.
1: That's right.
0: But there are people who look to the words that talk about how men are going to be lovers themselves, how men are going to be corrupt, they're going to be deceivers and things like that, not realizing that people were like that in the first century.
1: Absolutely.
0: And they say, well, look, things are worse now than they've ever been. Compared to what? This is the only time we've ever lived in.
1: Right.
0: And if you talk to someone back in the first century A.D., they tell you the same thing about the generation in which they lived. And so we need to take those things into consideration and look at the total of what the Bible has to say on the matter.
1: And we'll be looking at this some later too, Robbie, but some people will, like you said, will say, well, how bad this is, and nobody's ever been this ungodly and this wicked. But in Matthew 24, Jesus said when the world does end, it's going to be like it was in the days of Noah.
0: That's right.
1: So he goes back to a history, time in history, and says, just like it was then is the way it's going to be. So that generation, during Noah's time, there could not have been a more wicked generation, because only 8 people were righteous in that whole group of individuals, however many people that may have been, and it would have been no telling how many, thousands of people, if not millions. But nonetheless, the point is, we're living certainly in the last dispensation. There will not be another one after this one, but we don't know when that's going to end. And like you said, every generation that's ever preceded us thought theirs was the worst, no doubt.
0: And, you know, there are people, like you say, that are out there that are setting dates today.

0: And it's something that comes and goes, as you know. And there are people today that are telling folks the date is just in our immediate future, within the next month or so. This world is going to be destroyed. The Lord's going to come again. And like I said, that may very well be. It may be the case that He's going to come again within the next month, within the next year, but it may be 100 years from now, right, or 1,000. We're not told. And like we say, there's a reason for that. And there are a lot of folks that are going to be, as always, caught up in that. They're going to be worried about it. But there's no reason to worry.
1: That's right.
0: Because as Paul says, those of us that are walking in the light, that are children of light, we're not appointed to wrath. But we can look forward to that day when it finally comes. And it's something that can't get here soon enough as far as we're concerned.
1: Right, exactly.
0: So we want to review just some of the thoughts that we've considered over the last couple of studies on this matter. How that there are a lot of different ideas about how this world is going to end. But really all we're concerned about, and we trust all that you are concerned about as well, is what the Bible has to say on the matter. A lot of people have set dates for the Lord's coming, and there are people that are still doing that to this present day. But anyone who knows when the end is coming must know more than the inspired apostles did. We looked at what Paul said in 1 Thessalonians 5, what Peter said in 2 Peter 3 about how the day of the Lord will come as a thief in the night. And in Matthew 24, where the Lord Himself said that no man knows the day or the hour. We have no way of knowing when it will be, but we can know. As Peter wrote in 2 Peter 3, verse 10, the day of the Lord will come. We can be absolutely certain of that. There are some people who seem to think that this world is going to stand forever. But God didn't intend for this world to last forever. Had He wanted to, He could have created a world that would. But the truth is that the world is passing away. The fashion of this world is passing away. 1 Corinthians 7, verse 31. All of these things are going to perish. But our God who made them all, He is going to remain. And that's where we need to place our trust. This world is going to be destroyed in the same way in which it was created. It was created by the Word of God, the great and powerful Word. And it's going to be destroyed by the same Word, according to 2 Peter 3 and verse number 7. Now, God made some things to last forever. But this world and the things that are in it, they were only meant to last for a little while. It's that way with our bodies. And for that reason alone, we should be preparing for the day when this world, or when our bodies, one, are going to be destroyed. When that day finally does come, are we going to be ready? That's the important thing. We know that the soul of man is going to inhabit either everlasting punishment or life eternal. There are some people who believe that punishment is going to be something that is brief, something perhaps that is instantaneous, that we're simply going to be annihilated, that there will be no existence beyond the grave for those that are wicked. But in Matthew 25:46, when Jesus talks about the judgment, He tells us that the righteous will go to life eternal, but that the wicked will go into everlasting punishment. That's the King James rendering there, but the words eternal and everlasting are really the same word. And so if we believe that the life that we have is everlasting, that Jesus taught that there, we must also believe that the punishment we are to receive if we are unrighteous in the sight of God is also to be everlasting, that it's also to be eternal. And that's something to think seriously about. The Word of God is going to stand forever. And when the day finally comes that we stand before God, these books are going to be opened. The books by which we are going to be judged are the ones that the apostles have written by inspiration. The mortality of this earth and our bodies is not a sign of the weakness of our Creator by any means. It is rather a sign of His wisdom. And it is a reminder that He has greater things in store for all of us. And this knowledge, as we've said before, should affect the way that we live. Notice again in 2 Peter chapter 3 and verse number 10, beginning. He says, "But the day of the Lord will come, as a thief in the night, in the which the heavens shall pass away with a great noise, and the elements shall melt with fervent heat. The earth also and the works that are therein shall be burned up. Seeing then that all these things shall be dissolved, what manner of persons ought ye to be in all holy conversation and godliness, looking for and hasting into the coming of the day of God, wherein the heavens being on fire shall be dissolved and the elements shall melt with fervent heat." This knowledge should affect the way that we live profoundly. And it should also prompt us to lay up treasure not on earth, but in heaven, as Jesus taught in Matthew 6, verse 19. All that will endure is that which we are in this life. And Eddie, as we were talking about before the program, there are going to be a lot of people, as it was in the days of Noah, that are not going to be prepared when that day finally comes. They may have been concerned about when it was going to be, this date or that. What's going to matter is whether or not we're ready. And what's even more disturbing probably than that, I think a lot of our viewers would recognize there'll be a lot of people unprepared, but there are going to be a lot of people that will be surprised. Thought they were prepared, but they weren't.
1: Yeah, Judgment Day surprises, Robbie, and there'll be a lot of folks like, oh man, I'm ready and I can't wait, and they'll find out at the day of judgment that they were not prepared because they were not doing the things that God had said and were not teaching the things that God said either. And again, this is the thing that's a little bit remarkable about the so-called date setters, is that they will act as if that these little warning signs will let us know that this end is imminent, we better be ready. And failing to realize, just like it was in the days of Noah, they didn't know. Till they went in that ark and it started raining, no one, no one in his family either, knew when that day was going to be. And we're not going to know either until we hear the sound of the trump and the Lord returns to call the righteous in the air and to be with him forever. And you're right. So many times people think that about the end and the ungodly, but the surprises is interesting too.
0: It certainly is. People have thought they had it all figured out. It may have been that way in Noah's time too. Folks thought they had nothing to worry about. And there are a lot of people today that have been told, you've done everything you need to do in order to be right in the sight of God. It's almost as if someone sold you a life raft in case you need it one day in the case of a flood, and you never check that thing. If you buy a life raft, you need to check it for leaks first before that day comes. And there are a lot of folks that are going to get that life raft down when the day finally gets here, and they're going to find out it doesn't float. And then it's going to be too late to do anything about it. And that's why we have programs like this, to try to encourage people to go back to the Bible, to check by the standard before that day comes.
1: It's exactly right. Listen, folks, we may be wrong, we may be right, but the Bible is always right. And when you go to the book and you read what the book says, you know you got the right answer. Now, we learn from the scripture that when the Lord comes again, most will not be ready and many will be surprised. In the book of Matthew, chapters 24 and 25, the latter part of chapter 24 and the entire 25th chapter deals with that end when heaven and earth will pass away. And the Lord has some information about that. He said the people will be occupied with the day-by-day events and activities just like they were before the flood came. In Matthew chapter 24, Jesus alludes to this in verse number 38. He says, for as in the days of Noah before the flood, they were eating and drinking, marrying and giving in marriage until that day that Noah entered the ark. You see, they were busy with the everyday occurrences and affairs of men. They were not interested that the Lord is going to come, that the Lord's going to destroy the world by flood. Can you imagine the ridicule Noah must have taken? People saying, do you think you and your little old family are the only ones that understands what God wants? Do you think you're the only saved? What's the matter with you, Noah? And he's building this ark, and it's never rained before. And they say, what's he doing? He's building an ark. For some reason, he says there's going to be a flood. We don't even have any rain. And so you can imagine the ridicule he took. And so they were going about their everyday walks of life. Now, in chapter 25, you have, again, an emphasis there that's very important. Jesus compared his return to a marriage in which the foolish guests were not prepared. The virgins were not ready, five of them. We're not ready at all. And he deals with that in the first 13 verses of chapter 25 to show that you've got five wise, but you've got five foolish virgins. Now, don't you think for one moment that if the world and the end of the world had signs that marked it and they knew just about the moment it was going to occur, they'd have been no foolish virgins. They'd have said, well, the world's going to end tomorrow, and so we're going to get right. As a matter of fact, the latter part of that, when they're trying to get their oil and it's too late, you see, they realized at the time it was coming, we got to have this oil, and then they try to start then making preparation. Well, if they knew when that time was going to be before this, they would have already been ready as well. But you see, they didn't know. when that end was going to come about. Then you got the one talented or slothful servant that was not prepared either when his Lord made his return, verses 24 through 30. And so he's not going to be ready. He's taken his talent and he's buried it. And when the Lord comes again, he will not have used it. And if you don't use it, you lose it. And so it was of no value whatsoever to him when this life was over. Many are going to be surprised. You have in the latter part of Matthew 25, the separating of the sheep and the goats. Now that's interesting because all of these folks are in the kingdom. These are kingdom parables, and they're going to be separated. There's going to be, no doubt, elders who are going to be surprised at the day of judgment. Gospel preachers are going to be surprised at the day of judgment. And people all over the world are going to be surprised at the day of judgment. And so the problem was going to be many were going to be surprised and not be ready. In verse 41, it says that two women shall be grinding at the mill, one shall be taken, the other left. Watch therefore, for you know not what hour your Lord doth come. Wouldn't it be wonderful if people just accept that? You don't know the hour. You don't know the time. You don't know the moment when he's going to come. And so the point is watch and be ready. But know this, that if the good man of the house had known in what watch the thief would come, he would have watched and he would have suffered his house, would not have suffered his house to be broken in. Wouldn't have happened if he had known the time. And so we've got to be ready at all times. And he goes down and discusses that. And then he says that these are going to go away into everlasting punishment, but the righteous into life eternal. I was actually reading from Matthew 24 there a moment ago. But in 25, he shows that separation of the sheep and goats and says these will go away into everlasting punishment, but the righteous into life eternal. Therefore, Robbie, we see no man knows. We have to be ready at all times. And that's why on Biblical Viewpoints, we stress that to our viewers that they need to hear the word, believe Jesus Christ to be the Son of God, repent of sins, confess Christ before men, be baptized in water for the remission of sins, so the Lord will add them to his church. But their faithfulness to God is important. And if they're not doing what God says, then at the day of judgment, they'll be separated just like the sheep and the goats are there and maybe surprise somewhat themselves.
0: That's right. You read the Old Testament. You see, when Israel turned their backs on God, what happened as a result? And we see them going into captivity. We see them being just about annihilated as a nation at some points in time. And we see God telling them, I'm going to turn against you and fight against you as an enemy. I'm going to cast you away, give you a bill of divorcement. And we see Jesus then in Matthew 23 standing over the city and say, your house is left unto you desolate.
1: Right.
0: And somehow folks have the idea today that they can live however they please, and God's never going to do anything like that to them.
1: Mm-hmm.
0: That God is never going to administer justice. But because God is just, we can expect God to administer justice.
1: Right.
0: We should. So on what terms? Well, that's what's really important. We need to be ready, but how do we know how to be ready? So this is really the point that we've come to now in our study. All were going to be judged according to the same criteria based upon the word that we have been given. The just shall live by faith, we're told. If we wish to be justified in the sight of God, we must live by faith. Well, faith comes by hearing, hearing by the word of God, Romans 10:17. We need to listen to the word of God, what it says. We need to do that. In Revelation chapter 20, we've alluded to this already, verse number 12, John says, I saw the dead, small and great, stand before God. And the books were opened, and another book was opened, which is the book of life. And the dead were judged out of those things which were written in the books according to their works. Well, now what were these books that were opened? John 12:48, Jesus said, He that rejecteth me and receiveth not my words hath one that judgeth him. The word that I have spoken, the same shall judge him in the last day. The words that Jesus has spoken, the words that he gave to his disciples, those are the words that are going to judge us when that day comes. Christians are not going to be exempt from the judgment of God. We need to understand that in 1 Peter chapter 4, verse number 17, he says, The time has come that judgment must begin at the house of God. Well, if it's the case that someone can be someone is a child of God and they cannot lose their salvation, then what's the point of standing judgment? Judgment, you see, is going to begin at the house of God. There will be some in the house of God that are going to be eternally lost. Judgment will begin at the house of God, and if it first begin at us, what shall the end be of them that obey not the gospel? And if the righteous scarcely be saved, where shall the ungodly and the sinner appear? In Romans chapter 2, Paul, writing to some people who were living in hypocrisy, he said, "Thinkest thou this, O man, that judgest them which do such things, and doest the same, that thou shalt escape the judgment of God?" Who's Paul writing to? Well, he's writing to the saints in Rome. If you go back to Romans chapter 1, the early verses there, you'll see that. Paul was writing to saints. He was talking to people that had been called out of bondage to sin, people that had been washed in the blood of Jesus Christ. But he told them, if you teach others to turn away from immoral actions, the way that you have in the past, and you go and you do those same things, you're not going to escape the judgment of God. If we neglect so great a salvation, there's going to be judgment for us as well. As a matter of fact, as we've seen here with Peter, and we've also seen other places, Eddie, in the Old Testament, like in Jeremiah and in the Psalms, judgment comes to the house of God first. And we need to be ready when that day comes.
1: Yeah, exactly right, Robbie. And I appreciate that point, because I think some people think that once they're saved, they're always saved. And once they get in, they never have anything to worry about. And the truth is, we've got to remain faithful. And if we don't remain faithful, then we're not going to be right in the sight of God.
0: That's right.
1: So we've got to do what God says for us to do. You see, the righteous will be with the Lord forever. The Scriptures tell us in 1 Thessalonians 4, 17 and 18, that we which are alive and remain shall be called up together with them in the clouds to meet the Lord in the air. And so shall we ever be with the Lord. Wherefore, comfort one another with these words. Could you think of any words more comforting than those beautiful words, 1 Thessalonians 4, talking about how we're called up, but not to be there with the Lord for seven and a half years or whatever, but to be forever with the Lord. You see, when the righteous are called up to meet the Lord, they're not going to be with Him for a little span, come back to earth forever. The Scripture says they'll be with the Lord. In Revelation 21 and 4, God will wipe away all tears from their eyes. There shall be no more death, nor sorrow, nor crying, neither shall there be any more pain, for the former things are passed away. See, the Scripture says, listen, you've got nothing to worry about. If you are a faithful child of God, you'll be called up to meet the Lord in the air, and all tears will be wiped away. The Hebrew writer in chapter 4, Robbie, verses 1 through 10, talks about one day we'll have that perfect rest. We'll get to be with God. As the book of Revelation says, we will rest from our labors, and our works will follow us.
0: That's a great blessing and promise that we have that's been given to us. And as a result of that, because we know we're going to be with the Lord forever, Paul told the Thessalonians there concerning those that were sleeping, he said, don't sorrow as others that have no hope.
1: That's right.
0: And when we lose our loved ones that have been faithful to the Lord, then we don't have to have the same kind of sorrow that the world does. We have some sorrow, of course, that we've lost someone that we love, but it's not the same, because we have that hope of being able to be with them again.
1: Amen.
0: So when that day comes, it's not a day that we have to dread, but it's a day actually that we can anticipate, that we can look forward to. 1 Corinthians 16, verse 22, there's a beautiful benediction there. If any man love not the Lord Jesus Christ, let him be anathema, Maranatha. Now, anathema is a curse. We know that. Literally, it means something that's been devoted to destruction, something set aside to be destroyed. The word Maranatha is of Aramaic origin. It's actually two words. It means literally, our Lord. It's used frequently in the book of Daniel and the Aramaic portions of it. And you have the word our Lord, Marana, and then the imperative form of the verb that means to come. That's the tha. And this was a benediction in the early church, traditionally spoken during the observance of the Lord's Supper. We can look forward to our Lord's coming. So Maranatha means, our Lord, come. In Revelation 22, verse 20, we see something that comes along the same lines. He says, He which testifieth these things saith, Surely I come quickly. Amen. Even so, come, Lord Jesus. In Hebrews 10:25, Paul told us to not forsake the assembling of ourselves together, but to exhort one another, and so much the more as you see the day approaching. We can look forward to the day when our Lord will come again. We don't have to dread it. We need to be ready when that day comes. Thank you for being with us.
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4: 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Am I required to be faithful as a Christian? 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
6: 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We own two other telecasts. 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We want to conclude our study on the subject of redemption. 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

0: I'm going to be reading now from the first chapter of Ephesians and verse number 7. In Him we have redemption through His blood, the forgiveness of sins according to the riches of His grace. I want you to think about that word redemption in that verse. Redemption. In Him, that is in Christ, in Jesus Christ, we have redemption. The word redemption, or to be redeemed, suggests the idea of being delivered from something, being set free, being rescued from something. And that from which Jesus Christ came to rescue us, to set us free, was our sins. When a ransom is demanded, there must be a price. There must be something that will pay for that deliverance. That's the ransom. We might watch a television program. Sometimes this happens in real life, that someone is abducted, and the abductor wants a certain amount of money paid for the release of the person who's been abducted, the abductee. And the money is the ransom for the release. And there was a ransom that had to be paid for our release from captivity in sin. We were being held captive by Satan. And the price that was paid for our release was the blood of Jesus Christ. In Him we have redemption through His blood. And when we are redeemed from our sins through His blood, He next tells us that we obtain the forgiveness of sin. You see, when we appropriate the blood of Jesus Christ to our sins, those sins are then forgiven. In Colossians 1:13, and in verse 14, listen to what Paul writes. He has delivered us from the power of darkness and conveyed us into the kingdom of the Son of His love, in whom we have redemption through His blood, the forgiveness of sins. You see, in time past, we were in darkness. We were in Satan's kingdom. We were enslaved to Satan. But we've been delivered from darkness. And we've been conveyed or delivered into the kingdom of God's dear Son. And that's where, through the blood of Jesus Christ, we obtain the forgiveness of our sins. How do we forgive other people? How do we learn to forgive others? Well, I want to suggest that at least one way we learn how to forgive other people is to find out how God forgives and how God forgives us. Forgiveness is something that is very difficult for some people. Someone may offend an individual, and that person may go for the rest of their life having a grudge, feeling hard, having bitterness in their hearts. And life is too short. Eternity is too long. Heaven is too precious and hell is too hot for us to harbor hate and bitterness an unforgiving spirit in our heart. So the way we learn to forgive is to find out how God does it. So when God forgives us, how does He do it? I especially like some of the passages of the Scripture that tell us about the forgiveness of God, like Micah chapter 7 and verse 19, where the prophet says this is what God does with our sins. He casts them into the depths of the sea. Well, the sea is pretty deep, isn't it? He cast our sins into the deep, out of sight. Then I like Psalms 103 and verse 12. As far as the east is from the west, so far hath He removed our iniquities from us. In other words, they're separated from us. They're removed from us. And then what about Acts 3:19. Repent and be converted, that your sins may be blotted out. Sometimes people illustrate that with blotting out maybe an ink stain. But the only thing about blotting out an ink stain, that some of that ink is still on the blotter. So how does God go out blotting out our sins? I read in one place that this goes back to the practice of writing on something like wax. And if you make a mistake on the wax where you're doing your writing on the wax, that you can rub it and completely blot out what you have written and start all over again. And so when God forgives us our sins, God just blots them out. They're not there any longer. It's not like an ink blotter where you've got some of the ink blotted on the blotter. The sin is gone, and it's gone forever. He's removed that notation from His record and our record. That's the reason Romans 4 says, blessed is the man to whom the Lord will not impute sin. When God forgives us a sin, He doesn't remember it anymore. He doesn't hold it against us any longer. It's not put on our record any longer. And then there's Hebrews 8 and 12. This is how God forgives. I'll be merciful to their unrighteousness and their sins and iniquities. Well, I'll remember no more. You see, when God forgives sin, He doesn't remember it any longer. When God forgives, He treats us as though we hadn't sinned. Now, is that the way we forgive other people? Not exactly. I read about some people who had a quarrel, and they agreed to forgive one another. One man said, I don't want it to take effect until the first of the month. Well, he may as well have just not even tried to pretend to forgive. See, when we forgive people, we forget about it. We don't hold it against them any longer. We treat them as though it had not ever happened before. That's the way the father in Luke 15 treated his son that went off into the far country, wasted his substance in riotous living, and came back home. And when the father saw him coming down the road toward home, he ran, fell on his neck, and he kissed him. And the son started to say, Father, I've sinned against heaven and your sight. And the father said, I want you to put a robe on him. I want you to put a ring on his hand, put shoes on his feet. Bring that fatted calf and kill it. We're going to make merry. You see, God is happy to forgive. And that father in Luke 15 treated that son as though he had never left home. Well, that's the way God forgives. You see, He's such a kind God. And to be forgiven is a great blessing. That's what David wrote in Psalms 32 and verse 1. Blessed is a man whose sin is for whose transgression is forgiven, whose sin is covered. And there's only one element, there's only one thing that can cover our sins. A lot of people try to whitewash sin. A lot of people try to deny sin. A lot of people try to blame sin on someone else. But the only thing that can ever cover our sins is precious blood of Jesus Christ, in whom we have redemption through His blood, the forgiveness of sin. Forgiveness comes through blood, Jesus' blood. And so, blessed is the man whose transgression is forgiven, whose sin is covered. And David knew about that firsthand, didn't he? Because David is a man who had sinned. And he asked God to cleanse him of his sin. In Psalms 51 in verse 10, he said, create in me a clean heart, O God. Renew a right spirit within me. And earlier in that chapter, he said, wash me thoroughly. Cleanse me from my sin. David felt so unworthy and so guilty that he asked God to forgive him. God completely, totally, absolutely forgives our sins. I've often said He doesn't do a halfway job. When He forgives us, He completely forgives us. And He doesn't remember it any longer. Now let's think about what we have observed here so far. In whom? That's in Christ. In Christ. That's the first two words of Ephesians 1:7. In Christ, in Him. And that has to do with a state or a relationship we have with Christ. We are in Jesus, in whom we have redemption. That means we've been set free. And then through His blood, that's the ransom that was paid for our being set free. And then we obtain forgiveness, and that's the goal to obtain. What we're after is forgiveness. Question, how do we obtain that goal? How do we reach that goal? I want to suggest that you'll not reach that goal unless you believe Jesus is the Son of the living God. In John 1, verses 11 and 12, the Bible says, He came to His own, and His own received Him not. But as many as received Him, to them He gave the right to become the sons of God, even to them that believe on His name. Those who believe on Jesus have the right, they have the power to become the sons of God. Of course, you can't become what you already are. They were not saved just because they believed. But you can't become a Christian. You cannot have the forgiveness of your sins unless you are a believer in the Lord Jesus Christ. Like the man in Acts chapter 8. He said, here's water. Why can't I be baptized? He said, if you believe, you can. He said, I believe in Jesus Christ as the Son of God. And so they commanded the chariot to stand still. They went down into the water, both Philip and the eunuch, and he baptized him. He was baptized. You can't have the forgiveness of your sins unless you're willing to repent of them. Well, why would God want to forgive my sins? Sins that have offended Him, that have offended His Son, that have offended the Holy Spirit, maybe offended other people. And I'm not willing to. Why would I expect God to forgive me if I'm not willing to repent of those sins? God wants all men everywhere to repent. Acts chapter 17, verse 30. And then 2 Peter 3, 9 says, the Lord is not slack concerning His promises. Some men count slackness, but is long-suffering to us. We're not willing that any should perish. He doesn't want anyone to perish, but that all should come to repentance. He wants the whole world to repent. Godless sorrow works with repentance unto salvation, but the sorrow of the world works death, 2 Corinthians 7 and 10. If you were to ask some people, what about your sin? What about what you're doing? Oh, yeah, I'm sorry I got caught. I'm sorry the policeman pulled me over. I'm sorry that I'm in jail for it. That's not godly sorrow. That's worldly sorrow. And we must have a sorrow in our heart that we have violated the law of God, that we've broken the heart of God. We've broken the heart of the Lord Jesus Christ. And we vow that we will get out of the sinning business. Jesus said you have to repent or it's perish. Luke 13 and verse 3. And God wants you to repent of those sins. Repent and be converted that your sins may be blotted out. You'll never be converted to Jesus. You'll never have your sins blotted out unless you're willing to repent of all of your sins. And then you must be willing to acknowledge that Jesus Christ is who He claimed to be, the precious, divine, loving Son of the living God. Peter did. In Matthew 16 and 16, Peter said, Thou art the Christ, the Son of the living God. And then you must be baptized into Christ. Friend, I put you in Christ, where salvation is found, where the blood is found. Galatians 3:27, for as many of you have been baptized into Christ, did put on Christ. Romans 6 and 3, know ye not that so many of us as were baptized into His death, into Christ, were baptized into His death. Baptized into Christ, baptized into His death. Therefore we're buried with Him by baptism into death. That's verse 4. And so we're baptized into Christ. We're baptized into His death, into the benefits of His death. And it was in dying that Jesus shed His blood. And when we're baptized into Jesus Christ by faith, we come in contact with that blood that washes and cleanses us of sin. That's why in Colossians 2 and 12, Paul referred to it as the faith of the operation of God. Buried with Him in baptism, where also you're risen with Him through the faith of the operation of God. This is God's operation. This is God's business, where God is performing the circumcision of the heart and cutting off the sins of the heart. And we become a new creature in Jesus Christ. And when you're baptized, it puts you into the body of Christ. For by one Spirit we're all baptized into one body, 1 Corinthians 12:13. And when you're baptized, you rise to walk in the newness of life. Now let's go back to our passage, Ephesians 1:7. Let's review. In Him we have redemption through His blood, the forgiveness of sins. Now look at the next phrase. According to the riches of His grace. According to the riches of His grace. You know, people cannot save themselves. There's no man that's smart enough, wise enough, intelligent enough, rich enough to save himself. Jeremiah put it like this, O Lord, I know the way of man is not in himself. It's not in himself. But a lot of people think that it is in themselves. They think that they are in control. They think that they are in control of everything. I think some people think they're the masters of the universe, but not so. Lord, the way of man is not in himself. It is not in man that walks to direct his steps. And I think Proverbs chapter 14 and verse 12 describes the way a lot of people are living their lives right now. There's a way that seems right unto a man, but the ends thereof are the ways of death. It just seems to a lot of people that if they live a good life, if they pay their taxes and they're good to their families and they're good citizens of the land, that God owes them salvation. And some people think that God owes them everything. It may come as a shock to you, but God doesn't owe you anything. He doesn't owe you one single thing. Anything we have is according to the riches of His grace. And grace is unmerited favor. Grace is God giving us what we need rather than what we deserve. Grace is God doing for us what we could not do for ourselves, and we cannot save ourselves. We cannot save ourselves by our own power, by our own ingenuity, by our own thinking, by our own scheming. It takes redemption through the blood that results in the forgiveness of our sins. And all of that is according to the riches of God's grace. Folks, we don't deserve redemption. We do not deserve redemption, much less forgiveness. When David sinned in the Old Testament by taking a man's wife and plotting to have that man killed, and David repented of his sins and he said, well, then he was told by Nathan, then your sin has been put away. I believe God forgave him. His forgiveness was contingent upon Jesus dying on the cross, according to Hebrews 9, verse 15. However, according to Jewish law, David deserved to die. Leviticus 20, verses and verse number 10. He and the woman both deserved death. But what God did, He gave him what he needed. He needed forgiveness. And God doesn't owe us anything. But you see, it's according to the riches of His grace. It's all a matter of God's grace. Absolutely. The grace of God that brings salvation hath appeared unto all men, teaching us that denying ungodliness and worldly lust, we should live soberly, righteously, and godly in this present world. Titus 2, verses 11 and 12. Then I think about Paul's statement in Ephesians chapter 2, verse 8 and verse 9. For by grace are you saved through faith, that not of yourselves, it is a gift of God, not of works, lest any man should boast. Somebody says, now, Brother Lambert, what does that really mean in that verse, not of works? Doesn't that mean that baptism is not essential to your salvation, because if you're baptized, wouldn't you be working out your own salvation? Well, let's just explore that for a moment. Is that what Paul meant when he said, not of works, lest any man should boast? Whatever the works are he's talking about are works that a person would boast about. And the person could say, look, I saved myself. Now, Isaiah 64 and verse 6 talks about works of a human nature that in God's sight are nothing more than just filthy rags. Just filthy rags. But what does it mean, not of works? The fact is, there are different kinds of works that are mentioned in the Bible. For example, there are dead works mentioned in the Bible. James chapter 2 and verse 26 says, faith apart from works is dead. Well, what kind of faith is it? It's a dead faith. It's a faith that is an inactive faith. It is a dead faith. And then there are works of darkness. Paul in Ephesians 5 verse 11 says, to not have fellowship with the unfruitful works of darkness. So there are works of darkness. We don't have any fellowship with those things. We don't associate with those kinds of things. Things that are in the realm of the evil. So there's a different kind of a work there. And then there are works of the Mosaic law. In Galatians chapter 3 and verse 10, there Paul says, for as many as are of the works of the law are under the curse. For it is written, cursed or cursed is every one who does not continue in all things that are written in the book of the law to do them. Somebody says, what in the world does that mean? It just simply means that people could not be justified by the law of Moses, Acts 13:39. And the reason they could not be justified by it, the reason that it was a curse, is because it required perfection. Notice the verse again. Cursed is everyone who does not continue in all things written in the book of the law. That is, you had to keep it perfectly. The only person who ever lived on the face of this earth that kept the law of Moses perfectly was the Lord Jesus Christ. He came to fulfill the law, Matthew 5:17. And he fulfilled it in that he lived by he fulfilled the prophecies that were written in the law, but he also fulfilled it in that he lived by it as no other human being had ever been able to do, and he lived by it perfectly. And so there's a kind of work, works of the Mosaic law. And then there are good works. The Bible talks about good works. Well, once we're born again, we're created in Christ Jesus unto good works. Ephesians 2 verse 10. Good works. And you know, in Matthew 5:16, Jesus said, let your light so shine before men that they may see your good works. Good works. Well, somebody says, well, what do you think is a good work? Well, I think helping people that are hungry is a good work, don't you? I think being kind to people is a good work. Don't you think that's a good work? I believe that helping children that are helpless is a good work, don't you? I believe being kind to your neighbor is a good work. Don't you believe that's a good work? I believe when the family's had a death and you maybe you prepare food, you take it over to that house because you want them to know that you feel with them. Hey, isn't that a good work? If we started writing a list of all the good works, the list would be endless. There was a woman in Acts chapter 9. Her name was Dorcas, and she died. And the Bible says she was full of good works, alms deeds, which she did. And the particular good work she was guilty of, that she left behind as a monument to her, were garments that she had made for women. So they're good works. And then faith is a work. Somebody said, now, Brother Lambert, you've got to be kidding me, because no, faith can't be a work. In John 6:29, the Bible says, this is the work of God, that you believe on Him whom He has sent. Faith is a work. And then there are works of the flesh. Now the works of the flesh are manifest, which are these. And then he lists those works of the flesh, and those that do those things will not inherit the kingdom. And then there are meritorious works. And that's the kind of works that he has reference to in Ephesians 2. Not of works. There is not one single thing that we could ever do to put God in debt to us so that God would owe us salvation. He doesn't owe us anything. And he saves us by redeeming us from our sins and giving us the forgiveness of our sins. And it through the blood of the Lord Jesus Christ, He adds us to the body of Christ. Well, it's a matter of God's grace. And if you're saved, you can just say, by the grace of God, I am what I am, in whom we have redemption through His blood, the forgiveness of sins according to the riches of His grace. Before we close, let me give you a personal invitation. to visit the Church of Christ in your community. And also right now, pick up the telephone, call for the free Bible course, or if you prefer, you can take it online. But whatever you do, take it. Learn more about this thing called redemption in Christ. I want to thank you for watching today. And until we meet again, may the Lord bless you and keep you, is my prayer.
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3: In Mark chapter 4, Jesus and the disciples are going through a storm in a boat on the Sea of Galilee, and they wake him up because he's asleep in the stern of the boat, and they're afraid, and they believe that the ship is in danger. And Jesus asked them this question. Verse 40, why are you so fearful? How is it that you have no faith? These disciples were in a boat with the one that they believed and knew to be the very Son of God. But in that moment, in that difficult time, in that circumstance, they lost their faith in who He was. They regained it later. Let us be encouraged to hold fast to our knowledge of who Jesus is in our own lives and not lose faith.
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4: Welcome to In Search of the Lord's Way. We're here to search the Scriptures for God's will because the Word of God has the answer to the problem of sin. You won't find that answer anywhere else. Trust the Word of God and study it every day. It'll bless you. Thanks for taking time with us today. We want to be a part of your life each week. According to an Ellison Research study, 13% of Americans say that there is no such thing as sin. Even many preachers won't discuss the topic of sin. One clergyman says, evangelists must never say that someone is a sinner. He believes it's a crude thing and keeps people from following Jesus. He said Jesus never called anyone a sinner. Well, there's no doubt that Jesus demonstrated amazing patience with sinful people, and He loved everyone. But to suggest that He never spoke of sin ignores Scripture. Luke 5, verses 30 to 32 says that the Pharisees and their scribes began grumbling at His disciples, that is, the disciples of Jesus, saying, "Why do you eat and drink with the tax collectors and sinners?" And Jesus answered and said to them, "It's not those who are well who need a physician, but those who are sick. I've not come to call the righteous, but sinners to repentance." The Lord Jesus

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If you'd like a printed copy or a CD of our study and live in the United States, mail your request to In Search of the Lord's Way, Post Office Box 371, Edmond, Oklahoma 73083. 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The Edmond Church will now worship in song. We'll read from 1 John 3, verses 7 to 10, and we'll consider what happened to sin.

Our reading today comes from the first letter of John, chapter 3, verses 7 to 10. Little children, make sure no one deceives you. The one who practices righteousness is righteous, just as he is righteous. The one who practices sin is of the devil, for the devil has sinned from the beginning. The Son of God appeared for this purpose, to destroy the works of the devil. No one who is born of God practices sin, because his seed abides in him, and he cannot sin, because he is born of God. By this the children of God and the children of the devil are obvious, that anyone who does not practice righteousness is not of God, nor the one who does not love his brother. And that's a reading from God's holy word. Let's pray together. Father, help us to practice righteousness, to always love you and to love others, and may your will be done on earth as it is in heaven. In Jesus' name, amen.

From the beginning, people have downplayed sin. They blame others for their sins. You remember Adam and Eve sinned against God by eating the fruit of the tree of the knowledge of good and evil. Genesis 3:8-13 says, "And they heard the sound of the Lord God walking in the garden in the cool of the day. And the man and his wife hid themselves from the presence of the Lord God among the trees of the garden. But the Lord God called to the man and said to him, 'Where are you?' Adam said, 'I heard the sound of you in the garden, and I was afraid because I was naked and I hid myself.' God asked, 'Who told you that you were naked? Have you eaten of the tree of which I commanded you not to eat?' The man said, 'The woman whom you gave to be with me, she gave me the fruit of the tree and I ate.' Then the Lord God said to the woman, 'What is this that you have done?' The woman said, 'Well, the serpent deceived me and I ate.'" People tend to rationalize away their sins. They want to make sin normal and okay. You've probably heard people give excuses to justify themselves or use some excuses. Maybe you've done that. I've heard people say, "Well, everyone does it," but appealing to a large number of people doesn't determine right and wrong. You see, it's the Word of God that determines right and wrong. During the days of Noah, the Lord saw that the wickedness of man was great in the earth, and that every intention of the thoughts of his heart was only evil continually. And the Lord was sorry that he had made man on the earth, and it grieved him to his heart. Genesis 6:5-6. Noah, however, found favor in the eyes of the Lord, and everyone on earth except Noah and his family perished in that flood. God will punish everyone who remains in sin, even if that includes the whole world. Sin is still sin, and sin offends our righteous and holy God. Romans 2:6-11 says that God will render to each one according to his works. To those who by patience and well-doing seek for glory and honor and immortality, he will give eternal life. But for those who are self-seeking and do not obey the truth, but obey unrighteousness, there will be wrath and fury. There will be tribulation and distress for every human being who does evil, the Jew first and also the Greek. But glory and honor and peace for everyone who does good, the Jew first and also the Greek, for God shows no partiality." I've heard people say, "Well, God made me this way," and they're suggesting God made them where they cannot help but sin. Sin, however, isn't a characteristic. Sin is a behavior. James 1:13-15 explains, "Let no one say when he is tempted, 'I'm being tempted by God,' for God cannot be tempted by evil, and he himself does not tempt anyone. But each one is tempted when he is carried away and enticed by his own lust. And then when lust has conceived, it gives birth to sin. And when sin is accomplished, it brings forth death." Someone says about some sin that they're committing, "Well, I can't see any harm in it." But right and wrong are not determined by what we think is or is not harmful. God sees things that we cannot see, and he knows things that we don't know. We must trust in His judgment and realize that He makes the moral rules. Sin may warp our thinking. We may be fooled by what we want to do. God says in Isaiah 55:8-9, "For my thoughts are not your thoughts, nor are your ways my ways, declares the Lord. For as the heavens are higher than the earth, so are my ways higher than your ways." Well, what does God say about certain sins? We might easily be swayed by what is popular, but those people won't judge us on the last day. Some claim, "Well, millions of people can't be wrong." But millions of people can be wrong. Their desire can mislead them. 1 John 2:15-17 warns, "Do not love the world or the things of the world. If anyone loves the world, the love of the Father is not in him.
For all that is in the world, the desires of the flesh and the desires of the eyes and the pride in possessions, is not from the Father, but is from the world. And the world is passing away along with its desires. But whoever does the will of God abides forever. Some say, well, we're not supposed to judge anybody. But it's impossible not to make judgments. We all make judgments. The Lord Jesus said in John 7 and verse 24, "Do not judge according to appearance, but judge with righteous judgment." Now, Jesus realized that people make unfair judgments based on human standards. And the Lord opposes that kind of judging. But this doesn't mean people must never make any moral judgment. Why, that would be terribly foolish. If we cannot make moral judgments, we'd have complete chaos and ruin. Everything would be permissible. Hebrews 5, verses 12 to 14 speaks of those who haven't grown spiritually as they should. The Bible says, "For though by this time you ought to be teachers, you have need again for someone to teach you the elementary principles of the oracles of God. And you've come to need milk and not solid food. For everyone who partakes only of milk is not accustomed to the word of righteousness, for he is an infant. But solid food is for the mature, who because of practice have their senses trained to discern good and evil." Spiritual maturity includes using God's Word, the Bible, to distinguish what is right from wrong. Many people think being an adult means one should read literature or view movies filled with sexually explicit behavior or foul-mouthed words. They don't realize that such things have little self-control and can enslave them to sin. Watching adult movies shows a person is immature and hasn't grown spiritually enough to discern good from evil. Proverbs 22 and verse 3 says that the prudent sees the evil and he hides himself, but the naive go on and are punished for it. True adults don't run to evil, they avoid it. Others excuse their sins by saying, "Well, God wants me to be happy and to feel good." And this is a very popular saying, and especially of people who cheat on their spouses and want to find somebody new. They reason that their old spouse doesn't make them happy anymore, and since God wants them to be happy, they feel justified in divorcing the old and finding somebody new that is more to their liking. But the Lord Jesus said in Mark 10, verses 11 to 12, that whoever divorces his wife and marries another woman commits adultery against her. And if she divorces her husband and marries another man, she is committing adultery. God wants us to live in righteousness, not sin. People may find pleasure in sin, but it won't last. Pleasure and happiness are not the same as joy that comes from God. Joy is the product of righteousness. 1 Corinthians 1:36 says that love does not rejoice in unrighteousness, but rejoices with the truth. God wants us to live righteously with joy, not be happy with sin. We must understand that sin leads to spiritual death. The Bible says in Ezekiel 18, verse 4, "Behold, all souls are mine." God is speaking here. "The soul of the Father as well as the soul of the Son is mine, and the soul who sins will die." Again, Romans 6, verse 23 says that the wages of sin is death, but the free gift of God is eternal life in Christ Jesus our Lord. Now, regardless of what the world thinks, God will hold people responsible for their sins. 1 Corinthians 6, verses 9 and 10 says, "Or do you not know that the unrighteous shall not inherit the kingdom of God? Do not be deceived. Neither fornicators, nor idolaters, nor adulterers, nor effeminate, nor homosexuals, nor thieves, nor the covetous, nor drunkards, nor revilers, nor swindlers shall inherit the kingdom of God." Again, Revelation 21, verse 8 says, "But for the cowardly and unbelieving and abominable and murderers and immoral persons and sorcerers and idolaters and all liars,
their part will be in the lake that burns with fire and brimstone, which is the second death. Sin takes place when someone transgresses God's law, 1 John 3 and verse 4. You sin when you lawlessly fail to hear what God says, and then you do what you want. That's offensive to God. Sin also takes place when people fail to do what is right. James 4 and verse 17 says, "So, whoever knows the right thing to do and fails to do it, for him it is sin." When we fail to take God's teaching seriously, when we fail to follow Jesus, and when we fail to be obedient to His will, we sin against God. Sin isn't simply an attitude or a behavior. It's an offensive thing toward God. We can't say no to God and think that we have a right relationship with Him. Sin is serious business. God didn't send Jesus to the earth to die on a cross for trivial reasons, but to die for our sins. No matter how we feel about sin, God takes sin seriously. The death of Jesus was so painful and shameful. It was not just for some inappropriate action or for some mistake, but for evil and the iniquity of sin. And the Bible says in Galatians 1 and verse 4 that Jesus gave Himself for our sins. Why? That He might deliver us out of this present evil age according to the will of our God and Father. Jesus took our sins personally. The Bible says in 1 Peter 2 verse 24 that He Himself, that is Jesus Himself, bore our sins in His body on the tree, that we might die to sin and live to righteousness. By His wounds you have been healed. Now the last part of this verse, "by His wounds you have been healed," quotes Isaiah 53 verse 5. Isaiah says in verses 5 and 6, "But He was wounded for our transgressions. He was crushed for our iniquities. Upon Him was the chastisement that brought us peace, and with His stripes we are healed. All we like sheep have gone astray, and we have turned everyone to his own way, and the Lord has laid on Him the iniquity of us all." Because of His love for each of us, He was willing to take the punishment that you and I deserved. We were the sinners, and He was innocent. He died in our stead so that we might die to sin and live to righteousness. God doesn't simply want to forgive you of sin. He wants you to change your life. He wants sin out of your life and righteousness in your life. Remember what we read from God's Word in 1 John 3, 7 to 9, little children, "Let no one deceive you, but whoever practices righteousness is righteous, and he is righteous, and whoever makes a practice of sinning is of the devil. For the devil has been sinning from the beginning. And the reason the Son of God appeared was to destroy the works of the devil. No one born of God makes a practice of sinning, for God's seed abides in him, and he cannot keep on sinning because he has been born of God." God wants a loving, peaceful relationship with you. Now, sin creates a barrier between people and God that ruins that relationship. The Lord cannot approve of sin. And if you have unresolved sin in your life, you can't draw close to Him in that condition. He will not accept you. But the blood of Jesus can cleanse you from that sin, and it can open the way to God. So, my friend, get right with God today. Don't let another day pass and remain in sin. Let's pray together. Oh, Father, we're thankful that through the blood of Jesus we can have the forgiveness of our sins. Father, help us to be obedient to Your will in every way. Help us to leave our old sins behind and to live righteously. May Your will be done on earth as it is in heaven. In Jesus' name, amen.

The devil wants us to think sin is a harmless plaything and doesn't hurt anyone. Many believe him. They'd rather think nothing is wrong, that everything is okay. Meanwhile, sin works inside our soul like a cancer. We must take sin seriously. If we would be right with God, we must first admit that we've sinned. Romans 3 and verse 23 says that all have sinned and fall short of the glory of God. It's absurd to speak of forgiveness or salvation until we come to grips with our own sin. Second, it would be right with God. If we would be right with God, we must hear what God says and take it to heart and believe in the Lord Jesus Christ. Third, out of faith and love, we ought to repent of our sins. Acts 17, verses 30 and 31 say that the times of ignorance God overlooked, but now He commands all people everywhere to repent, because He has fixed a day on which He will judge the world in righteousness by a man whom He has appointed. And of this He has given us assurance, given assurance to all by raising Him from the dead. Repentance is turning from sin and turning to Christ. Romans 12 and verse 9 says that we are to abhor what is evil and to cling to what is good. Repentance is a change of heart that leads to a change of life. Fourth, we must be baptized. Acts 22 and verse 16 says, "Rise and be baptized and wash away your sins, calling on His name." God washes away all our sins with the blood of Christ at the time of baptism. Baptism is an immersion in water in the name of Jesus Christ so that our sins will be forgiven. Acts 2 and verse 38. Be baptized into Christ today and begin your Christian life. Then stay faithful to the Lord all the days of your life. We hope that today's study about sin has stirred you to think about your soul. If you live in the United States and want a free printed copy or a CD of this message, then mail your request to In Search of the Lord's Way, Post Office Box 371, Edmond, Oklahoma 73083, or send an email to searchtv@searchtv.org. 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Now, if you get a hold of us, don't worry. We're not here to get your money. We're here to help you get to heaven. 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Well, we'll be back next week, Lord willing. So keep searching God's Word with us and tell a friend. God bless you, and we love you from all of us at In Search of the Lord's Way.

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2: Greetings and welcome to GBN Question and Answer. I'm your host, David Wade. We're glad to have you with us today. We hope and trust that very soon you'll be writing us and sending in your questions concerning the Bible, because we've got a group of men here who loves to do the research and to find the Bible answer and then to get it on this program. Let me take a moment to introduce them to you. To my right, we have Jim Stewart. And in the center, we have Charles Cochran. To my far right, we have Todd Creighton. Gentlemen, we're glad to have you on GBN Q&A. You're on a regular part of this program, and I really appreciate you so much. You're the ones who have to do the homework. I just introduce you and the questions, and you gentlemen, you run with it. And I appreciate your good scholarly knowledge of the Scriptures and your ability to deal with the questions that we're having on the program. And if we get something we don't know something about, we get busy and research it. And that's what Bible study is all about. Well, Jim Stewart, we've got a good one for you. And all of my years of study, I'd never heard of this one just recently. And the question is, what is replacement theology?
3: Well, I think this is probably a term that has been recently coined. I don't think this goes back a long time. But as I understand it, this is a term that is used by dispensationalists and premillennialists, to great extent. I suppose there was a teaching they had or a concept they had that needed a name, and I think replacement theology is what was put in there. I don't mean this in an unkind way at all, but there are many ideas that are held by the premillennialist, dispensationalist crowd that are not in the Bible, just not there at all. Mm-hmm. But they're major themes of what they talk about. For example, the rapture, the word itself, not even in Scripture. A literal 1,000-year reign, not just a reign, but the reign of Jesus on David's cross, or David's throne, I'm sorry, in Jerusalem for, as I mentioned, 1,000 years. And then, of course, they have ideas about the tribulation, another term which is really tribulation is there, great tribulation, but not what they talk about, not the tribulation. And, of course, the Antichrist, many ideas about that. Now, many of these things, most of these things are in some way or another tied to today's nation of Israel, modern-day Israel. And in their mind, that continues as God's people. And as you watch what happens on the news, and they're talking about Israel and the nation of Israel and threats against it and what it's going to do this and that, they take that as fulfillment of Bible prophecy, particularly concerning things that are going to happen in the last days. It's just the idea of modern-day Israel just dominates a lot of their beliefs and is very influential about all of them. And they charge others with replacing Israel with the church, because we emphasize obeying the gospel and the Lord adding you to His church. And the church is the kingdom of God. It's not something that's going to come later on and be in modern-day Israel. But they call the idea of replacing Israel with the church as replacement theology. Let me read a few passages that... just kind of off the top of my head, I thought of that really If you look into any one of these, you're going to see that it's going to contradict with this idea. Well, actually not contradict, it will agree with the ideas about replacement theology. And Romans chapter 1 in verse 16, Paul says, I'm not ashamed of the gospel of Christ, for it's the power of God unto salvation to everyone that believeth, to the Jew first and also to the Greek. That means to everybody. The Jews on the same playing field, same level and everything as the Gentile. The thing that's required is that they hear the gospel and that they obey the gospel, and then that is God's power to salvation for both of them. In chapter 2, in verse 28, Paul writes further, he is not a Jew which is one outwardly, neither is that circumcision which is outward in the flesh, but he is a Jew which is one inwardly, and circumcision is that of the heart, in the spirit and not in the letter, whose praise is not of men but of God. Again, there's this no big distinction between somebody who's a member of the church or just a Gentile in general and someone who is a resident or belongs to modern-day Israel, a Jew in the modern-day sense. They both, the same thing is required of them. And one is not a child of God and the other one is some sort of stepchild of God, nothing like that. They're both children of God when they have obeyed the gospel. They're both in the kingdom of God's dear Son. Romans chapter 9, verse 6, and down through verse 8, Paul says, not as though the word of God hath taken none effect, for they are not all Israel which are of Israel, neither because they are the seed of Abraham are they all children, but in Isaac shall thy seed be called. Romans chapter 10, verse 12, Paul says, for there is no difference between the Jew and the Greek. For the same Lord over all is rich unto all that call upon him. And then one other passage, Galatians chapter 3. Galatians 3, beginning at verse 28. He says, There is neither Jew nor Greek, there is neither bond nor free, there is neither male nor female, you're all one in Christ Jesus. And if you be Christ, then ye are Abraham's seed and heirs according to the promise. All these passages point to something very different than what is believed by the dispensationalists and the premillennialists in regard to latter days, in regard to just virtually everything that we discuss that is from the Bible. But the conclusion that should be drawn from this is that Jew and Gentile, there's not a distinction between them now. They're all acceptable to God on the same basis, and that is the gospel. The idea that that Cuba, for example, or Costa Rica, or Ireland, that has some special point in God's plan today would make just as much sense as that of Old Testament Israel, or modern-day Israel. Modern-day Israel is not a feature of the theology of the Scripture. It is something that has been added because so many of these things, like the rapture, the thousand-year reign, the throne in Jerusalem, the Antichrist, the tribulation, all these things require Israel to be something that it's not.
4: Right.
3: And again, it's like so many of the beliefs in this system, they're just, you look at one and say, that's wrong. You look at the other, that's wrong. And just go down the list. There's so much false teaching in premillennialism that it's just, it's really a shame.
2: Yeah. It is. Really is. Thank you so much, Jim. I understand the term better, and I'm in agreement with you. I've studied this subject for many years, and I'd never seen that term used with reference to it. Todd, you want to reflect on it?
5: It is sad that, you know, when you think about most of the ideas of dispensational premillennialism is that there is this hope that mankind has of this last-ditch effort, if you will. The Bible has been revealed, of course, all of this time. God's message is open for all men. But there's still this kind of like a trap door that you'll be able to kind of sneak in through. And as you examine it with an open mind, you can clearly compare that to the Word and see so many holes in it. The verse that I often think of is Jude, verse 3, Beloved, when I gave all diligence to write unto you of the common salvation, it was needful for me to write unto you and exhort you that ye should earnestly contend for the faith which was once delivered unto the saints. For there are certain men crept in unawares, who were before of old ordained to this condemnation, ungodly men, turning the grace of our God into lasciviousness and denying the only Lord God, our Lord Jesus Christ. And so, understanding that salvation has been fully revealed, that there is one day of salvation, period, that is set aside, one judgment, there is no way that you can hold up any of the facts that are used to purport this idea of a coming kingdom, nor an idea of the church being replaced in some way. It's just all extra biblical.
2: It is. It certainly is. Okay, Charles?
4: Well, the idea of the fact that the church was sort of a replacement in the plan of God is not taught in the Bible. In Ephesians, the third chapter, Paul very clearly says that it was a part of God's eternal plan and purpose. And if it's God's eternal plan and purpose that the church exists, then it cannot be a replacement of something that was supposed to be there but was rejected. This relationship with the nation of Israel and God inserted the church as a replacement or something that was added on later. We need to love and appreciate the church and what it means to us. And in loving and appreciating the church, we will see that it was God's eternal plan and purpose for there to be the church.
2: Mm-hmm. Right. We're all on a level playing field.
4: Sure.
2: We all have to honor the same God and believe the same word and obey the same gospel and live the same life. It's incredible. I've heard men preach, television, radio, that God has a special plan for these people over here, separate and apart from Christ Jesus. Yeah, that's blasphemy. That's no part of the Word of God. It is incredible that people can go to the Word of God and come up with such fanciful and false ideas as replacement theology. And this is, as Charles has pointed out, this is God's plan that's been fulfilled. And there is only one way to approach the Father, and that's through the Lord Jesus Christ. And that's for everyone. I believe it's Galatians 6:15 bears down on that. For in Christ Jesus, neither circumcision nor uncircumcision avails anything but a new creation. And the church is the new creation that we have through Christ.
6: We know some of this may be, or goes all the way back to that fundamental doctrine of premillennialism, that Jesus came to set up an earthly kingdom.
2: Mm-hmm. And failed.
6: They believe that, and he failed, yeah. and so they instituted the church as plan B.
2: Right.
6: And this is a kind of way of saying, well, that ultimately it will be the Jews. When Jesus comes back, they'll be converted to his appearing, and they will reign with him from literally from Jerusalem, be over this world.
2: Well, it's fanciful thinking, but it has no identity in scriptures at all.
6: Not in scripture.
2: Not in there. Okay, very good. We want to remind you to write us. Maybe this has prompted some other questions you have, and write to us and send your question, and we'd love to air it on GBN Q&A. Well, let's go to Charles Cochran, and Charles, the question is, how can I have a closer relationship with God?
4: There are a lot of people who probably feel that God is far removed from them. They don't seem to have a close bond or a close relationship where they can talk to him and pray to him. And of course, we understand that the initial stages of this developing of a relationship with God comes from God himself. God has revealed his will. God has given us his word, David, and in giving of his word, communicating to us by divine revelation, those things that we need to know from his heart, from his mind, taking that word and reading that word and meditating upon it, studying it through the scriptures themselves, we can begin to have an understanding of who God is, what he's like, what he desires. We learn of his love, his concern, his compassion. We see his justice, his righteousness. We see his judgment against sin. We see all of these things as we read his word. So the unfolding of that relationship, to me, is a marvelous thing that God took the initiative. God took the first step in trying to bring man back to himself by reconciliation. Sin separated. Sin became a wall, Isaiah 59:1-2. And sin as it destroys that relationship with God, will cause God to feel far, far away from us. But once we begin to read and understand and know His divine will and plan for my life, and I begin doing what He says, obeying His word, then I believe I develop a relationship with Him. Also, we notice that that relationship comes as a result of His becoming our Father. Jesus taught in the great statement in Matthew chapter 6, "After this manner, therefore pray ye, Our Father which art in heaven, hallowed be your name." The Jews had this idea of God as some far removed being that was to be reverenced and feared and had awe about Him, and that they really didn't have a close relationship as a father and a son, a father and a child. But even in the Old Testament, we notice that God wanted that relationship of a father with children. And God wants that today. He wants us to be His children, His sons and daughters. And once I began to understand God not as a tyrant, not as some mean, horrible being that wants to cause us to fall and ruin and be cast away into eternal punishment, but God desires that we look upon Him as a heavenly Father. And as sons and daughters, as children of His, we can develop that relationship with Him. We probably look upon our own fathers. And the love that our fathers had toward us and the concern that they had in leading us and guiding us and giving us direction for life, that bound us together to that Father. And so if I can see God in the same sense that I see my earthly father who cared for me and loved me and wanted a relationship with me, God wants the same with me as His child. On one occasion, there was a man who was with Jesus in John 14, and Philip said to him, "Lord, show us the Father, and it is sufficient for us." Even the disciples, the apostles, did not feel that they'd really seen what God was like. "Well, show us the Father. Let us see what the Father, let us see what God is like." And Jesus says, "Have I been so long with you, and yet you have not known me, Philip? He who has seen me has seen the Father, so how can you say, show us the Father?" If you and I will spend time in the gospel accounts, Matthew, Mark, Luke, and John, and see what Jesus was like, how He interacted, how He had a close relationship with His apostles, with those who were the outcast, those who were sinful, Jesus came to bring salvation. And then that relationship with God can develop and grow when I begin to have a closer understanding of what Christ, when I see Christ, Jesus says, "When you see me, you see the Father." And if you want to have a close relationship with Him, find it through Christ. Understand what Christ was like. See Him as He walks the streets of Palestine and as He's there in Israel and how He deals with people, and see His love and compassion. And that'll draw us closer to God in a closer relationship. So through His Word, through becoming a child of His, becoming a son or daughter, obeying the gospel of Christ, being born again into the family of God, of the water and the Spirit, I become a child of God, and then I can call upon God as my Father. I can see that relationship He wants to have with me. I can see it revealed in His Son. And through prayer, through communicating, through talking, you cannot have a relationship with anyone unless you communicate with them. Right. A husband and wife cannot have a good relationship unless they communicate with one another. And the same thing is true regarding our relationship with God. We need to pray, as the Bible says, without ceasing. Pray often and pray earnestly to our Heavenly Father. And I think that draws us closer to Him in that relationship.
7: It does. It really does. Todd?
5: This is such an in-depth and good question about how do I have this closer relationship with God. And you know, this idea of being closer denotes a connection in that it goes beyond the image of what maybe someone has of who God is, a picture, a place, a church building, the Bible itself. But it talks about, it speaks to the fact that I'm taking His word in, applying it in myself, and daily I'm developing a new character, a new identity, and that relationship that I have with Him becomes a connection that becomes a part of me. It's one thing to say I'm a Christian, but to really have that relationship, to truly be converted, to know His Word in such a way that it guides me. When I face a decision, when I face a choice, that is either I can choose to sin or choose to live and walk righteously, then I'm denoting that that connection is there, and that is viable, and that He's with me. I remember the verse in Romans chapter 8 and verse 38, "For I'm persuaded that neither death, nor life, nor angels, nor principalities, nor powers, nor things present, nor things to come, nor height, nor depth, nor any other creature or created thing shall be able to separate us from the love of God." And so that's what I think that really that we need to think about when we talk about this closer relationship with God.
7: Good. Very good. Jim?
6: Well, I was thinking about the passage in Acts chapter 17 where Paul has preached at Mars Hill. And he's speaking in verse 27 about seeking the Lord. And he says, "If haply they might feel after Him and find Him, though He be not far from every one of us, for in Him we live and move and have our being." And this is an amazing thing, because in one sense, God is so far away, I guess, in one way of thinking. Mm-hmm. There was a cosmonaut, Russian cosmonaut, that I remember when he went into orbit, he got up there and he was joking about, "I don't see God up here." There was a preacher that said, I had a whole bunch of books, and I wouldn't call his name, I suppose, if I could think of it. But and he was good on most things, pretty good. But he on one of his in one of his books, and I forget what the subject was, he tried to tell us exactly to the mile how far heaven was from earth. And there's supposed to be some big empty black space up in heaven, and he thinks it's there, and he could tell how many light years away, and it was, and all those things. And I thought, my, here's a man that normally does really good work. But there is a sense in which God is a long way from some people. But then we're reminded here, no, He's also very, very close. In Him you live and move and have your being. It's just, you're not going to go up in a balloon or somewhere and get to God. He'll stay forever further away. But you can get very close to it.
7: That's right.
6: Through the Scripture, through what it says. You can become one of His children, right. And that's pretty close.
7: The distance between us and God is not measured in miles or kilometers.
6: Right.
7: It's a spiritual distance.
6: That's right.
7: And we can narrow that bridge, because God is, as Paul said, He's not far from any one of us. I think James says it well. James 4:7, submit to God. Resist the devil and he'll flee from you. And then verse 8, draw near to God and he'll draw near to you. And he shows you how to do that. You cleanse your hands and you purify your hearts. And then he says, humble yourselves in the sight of the Lord and he'll lift you up. In other words, not only will you be near to God, but he's there to lift you up. You know, that's a beautiful thought. It really just kind of encapsulates what Charles was saying about drawing near to God. Very good. We've got just a few minutes left. We better move on to our next one. What is the International Church of Christ?
5: All right. Appreciate that so much. Brother David, this refers to a movement and really a what is now its own denomination, which is derived out of and originates, finds its origin back in 1967 in Crossroads, Florida. And it was a program instituted and orchestrated by Kip McKean with the idea that they wanted to reach out to their college students. And so their thinking was, well, being college students, they would be somewhat impulsive, maybe not be as mature spiritually, so they needed someone there to kind of guide them, kind of watch over them, this kind of idea of being a big brother, a big sister to them. Well, from that, they began to depart from the scriptural idea of one brother encouraging one another to this idea of a person who would be over you. And so this teaching of one over another, and they confuse and misuse the idea in Matthew chapter 28, verse 19, "Go ye therefore and teach all nations, baptizing them in the name of the Father, the Son, and of the Holy Spirit, teaching them to observe all things whatsoever I commanded you, and lo, I'm with you all way, even to the end of the age." They took that idea to mean, well, you teach a person, baptize them, and then you teach them. But only those who had been taught in this term disciples came to be associated with it, that they would go through this rigid idea of this one person being over you. You would pray with that person daily. You would report your sins to that person. If you were married, you would report intimate details about your life, about your physical relationship with your spouse. And so it took on this very controlling pressure-driven idea. Well, it moved from that location to the Boston area. Kip McKean found a church there, church building there, and established this movement there. One of the other things that are noted about this movement is it started as small groups. These small cell groups would go out and very aggressively try to reach others and bring in new converts. And another thing that's noted is they spent no money on buildings. All of their monies they spent for evangelizing. And so they would rent out a huge space. Like it's noted, oftentimes they rent out Madison Square Gardens in Boston. And so because of that unusual way of meeting as a church, there had been much television coverage and media coverage about it. But in the past 5 to 10 years, they've really drawn fire for many of their practices that are cult-like. And that is, first, that pressure-driven idea of pressuring those who were converts to this movement that you must teach somebody. You had to have a Bible study this week. And such to the point that even their self-esteem was really based on that performance. They browbeat them if they don't have a Bible study or don't convert someone. And if they do, they pump them up. And so much of that's associated with a cult-like environment, they drew fire from that. And so in 1993, Kip McKean resigned from it. He resigned in 2002, but they took on in 1993 the name International Church of Christ because of the distinction that was made from the true church, which you'll often see, and as we are all gospel preachers of the Church of Christ, being a totally separate belief and teaching solely based on the Bible, and this movement, the International Church of Christ, because before, prior to this time, what they did was they'd just adopt the name of the city. And so wherever that group was meeting in whatever city, they would adopt the name, like the Boston Church of Christ. But what happened was they would convert huge numbers of people in the upwards of 3,000-4,000 people a year. But at the same time, they were losing half of those because ultimately they misused the scripture of surrendering to man's earthly authority and even used some deception in recruiting members, making them feel very pressured as far as the fact that if they did not perform, that directly impacted their salvation. That if you hadn't had this Bible study, that could, and very well up to, mean that you'd be lost. And so, of course, in his resignation, Kip McKean wrote this long letter of apology, but the damage has been done. And the movement continues on. And from the most recent research that I did on the website, most of these practices are still followed. And one thing I wanted to say about the International Church of Christ movement is that it grew out of some problems and needs that we do have in the Lord's church that need to be met. And that is they fellowship together every Sunday. They would meet and they would stay after. They were not known that people would meet for worship and then just head for the doors, but they'd spend a lot of time together one-on-one. And there's nothing wrong with that. Nothing wrong with meeting for small groups to study the Bible, as long as that doesn't separate one from the assembly of the congregation. Nothing wrong with confiding in a brother or sister in Christ and having someone there to pray with you and encourage you, except that it depends on you following that individual, even to the point that Kip Mateen caught that even in my sin, you would follow me. Cool. And so you can see how this just left and departed from Scripture further and further and further over time. But sadly, when a movement takes its basis in some authority or some misunderstanding of Scripture, it is inevitable that it will depart worse and worse, and that gap that may only be a few distance spiritually will continue to increase.
7: Mm-hmm. Well, thank you very much, and we certainly need to be praying for them.
5: Yes.
7: And that they'll get back toward the truth. Gentlemen, would you all like to reflect on it just briefly?
8: Very quickly, one of the things that has occurred as a result of the International Church of Christ is sad divisions in congregations and families,
7: right.
8: And we've seen that, David. And I think Todd has alluded to the fact
9: right.
8: that a cultic type approach can divide,
9: mm-hmm.
8: unnecessarily divide.
9: Right.
8: We realize that there are times that divisions do occur when we obey the truth, and that's not
9: mm-hmm.
8: necessarily wrong when we obey the truth in division, but if it becomes a matter of opinion and we bind in areas of judgment, then that
7: right.
8: becomes a serious
7: right.
8: problem.
7: Well, gentlemen, we're going to have to leave it right there. Write us soon. We'd like to hear from you. I'm your host, David Wade, Jim Stewart, Charles Cochran, and Todd Creighton. Gentlemen, thank you so much. Until we meet again, may God bless you and yours.
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0: Too often, in the chaos of today's world, our spiritual lives can get put on the back burner. 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By doing so, we hope to strengthen your relationship with God. 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Box 1225, Paintsville, Kentucky, 41240. By signing up for this correspondence course, you can take the first step in strengthening your relationship with God. 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If you follow Him and His Word, you will come to know the true meaning of life.
11: The blessed man of the Old Testament is the man whose delight is in the law of the Lord, and in His law doth he meditate day and night. From that I understand that a man who is blessed of God is a man that contemplates how the Word of God applies to all of his life, all day long and even all night long. My name's Brooks Boyd. This is Bible Roundtable. In this program, we deal with issues that we face every day in life, and we see how God's Word may apply to those issues. I've got some fellas here to help me today because I know my limitations, and I certainly appreciate men who will come and help in answering these questions that relate to the Bible, and I'm going to ask them to introduce themselves at this time. Matthew?
12: My name is Matthew Crow. I preach at the Fairview Road Church of Christ in Gadsden, Alabama.
11: Right.
12: I've been married for 7 years, and I have a firstborn son at home, 4 months old, and he's the joy of our life.
11: Amen. Great. Glad to have you here again,
12: good
11: brother.
12: To be here. Thank you.
11: Freddie?
13: I'm Freddie Clayton. I preach for the Dunlap Church of Christ in Dunlap, Tennessee for 18 years now. Wife Tammy of 34 years, and have 4 grandchildren at this time, and certainly thankful for the opportunity to be with y'all again.
11: Well, we're tied on the grandkids. But
13: that's right.
11: I've got one on the way.
13: Oh, wow. Right.
11: Well, life is good. And Peter said those that would love life and see good days, that they need to be in a right relationship with the Lord. And
13: amen.
11: So that's what we're interested in today. The first issue is something that 20 years ago would never have been asked because we wouldn't have had this problem. But Freddie, should a Christian answer a cell phone or a text message or a page during worship?
13: This is, of course, as you've stated, a question that would not have arisen before the present, really, because this is something that our forefathers certainly never would have considered.
11: Mm-hmm.
13: I remembered when I first read this question, there's a congregation that I preach for now who, a number of years ago, one of the deacons in the congregation was also the medical examiner for the county.
11: Mm-hmm.
13: And so he had his own phone there at the building where people could get in touch with him if his need was there.
11: Mm-hmm.
13: And so from that standpoint, I began to look and say, well, maybe a cold, fast rule in regards to this matter might not be the best, because I could foresee a situation in which an individual would be called on in such a way like that, whereby needing to get in touch with them, even better than that phone ringing down the hall, which is what happened then, maybe a little bit of a vibration in a pocket would cause him to think, I'll go to the back and take this call and not interfere with anybody in the audience. Now, that's

0: You ever been disturbed, interrupted in your preaching by a cell phone going off?
1: A time or two, yes.
0: What about that?
1: We have a similar situation. We have a sheriff's deputy at our congregation.
0: Yeah, that's right.
1: And he gets called out sometimes during worship, but it's never a distraction because, like you were talking about, it's a vibration on his cell phone or his pager. And he quietly gets out, and no one notices except me, probably, and those around him. But then again, there are other times when someone just answers the phone and starts talking on it. And I think that's disrespectful to the brethren, those who are trying to worship, whether it's during preaching or any part of worship, really, the Lord's Supper and singing. It distracts everyone around them. But there are a few occasions when it is legitimately needed. And so I'd say there's a fine balance there. And the intention, the motives plays a big part in that.
0: Okay. I think that's the key, the purpose of that communication, that form of communication. It is very characteristic of most worship services that somebody will have forgotten to turn their pager on to silent. Mm-hmm. I say put it on silent because I have been in a circumstance where I had a loved one that was in a potential life or death situation, and I wanted to know that they were safe. Their time to be in worship was different. They were in a different time zone than I was in, and so they weren't forsaking the assembling, but I was waiting to get that okay, I made it, mm-hmm. little note on my, text messaging.
2: Sure.
0: And while I'm still worshiping God, I want to be sure that that loved one is safe and in an all right condition.
2: Absolutely.
0: So circumstances may vary and I guess make a difference, but the principle of 1 Corinthians 14:40
2: sure.
0: Certainly needs to be observed.
2: Absolutely.
0: Let all things be done decently and in order.
2: And we are humans too, Brooks. We make mistakes. I'll never forget, and no one in the assembly will, I don't think. We had a visiting preacher who was actually a missionary at the time that was up preaching. And in the midst of his presentation of the work, his phone went off in the pulpit. And his first statement was, "That was not supposed to happen." Well, he didn't have to tell any of us that, And he answered it. And he got off the phone quickly and he said, "My son is in a different time zone," and he was not aware that we were still in services, But still, I don't believe I would have taken my phone into the pulpit with the possibility of that happening. I don't think so.
0: No, not in a pulpit situation. That would, at worst, I guess you say it might be poor judgment, but
2: sure.
0: It would be that if it did go off and you'd answered it. So things that distract from the worship, that deter others and interrupt the worship of others, that needs to be avoided.
2: Absolutely.
0: And so if you've got them, turn them off.
2: Exactly.
0: Shut them down where nobody else is going to hear them at least. And if you are, medical professional, law enforcement, employee, whatever, where you are, expecting a potential emergency, that's one thing.
1: Mm-hmm.
0: But just keep up with what's going on with the Super Bowl or whatever. Better not. In fact, I have a brother that said he got home and realized that a fella had sent a Facebook message at 7:42 on a Wednesday night while he's sitting in Bible class. You tell on yourself sometimes.
2: That's for sure.
0: All right. Well, use some good judgment there. Here's another one. Every preacher needs balance. Now, I'm trying to get you guys in trouble with this one. Matt, what is your thinking about office hours for preachers in a local church setting?
1: Well, I think on one hand, people don't schedule surgeries and funerals and things like that around a preacher's office hours.
0: Really?
1: And so that may be news to many people, but they don't. And so there has to be some flexibility with that, I believe. I don't think that a preacher can have rigid office hours. However, I think he does need to keep office hours. If he's being supported by the brethren, they want to know generally where he is and that he's working.
0: Right.
1: And that,
0: yeah.
1: They can call on him if in need of counseling or study or anything, really. And so I think they should try to keep office hours, but there should be an understanding, I think, that if he's going to do his work as an evangelist and visit and have Bible studies and things like that, he can't always keep those.
0: Okay. All right. Good answer. Experienced preacher, what do you say?
2: Well, I've been preaching for going on 25 years now, and and have never had set office hours per se, but brethren have

0: always known how to get in touch with me, mm-hmm. because they always know where I am.
1: Right.
0: And they always know that if for somebody that is having surgery or having a baby or some difficulty they're having to face, then they know that I am available regardless of whether it's from 8 o'clock to 12 o'clock on the mornings, you know, mm-hmm. during the week.
1: Right.
0: And at the same time, sometimes I believe that people get the idea that the preacher has a set time in which he's able to be gotten in touch with, mm-hmm. or office hours, because of a concept that he is the main dog anyhow. Mm-hmm. He is the quote-unquote pastor, you know. And the pastor is the one that you need to get. And I've oftentimes tried to show people that in the Bible, when a person was sick, they didn't call for the preacher. They called mm-hmm. for the elders,
2: true.
0: You know. Not that the prayer of a preacher is not good too if he's a righteous man, but maybe in some people's minds it's that faulty concept that the main person, the one that needs to know everything that's going on, is the preacher. But when you have elders, then the elders are the ones that need to know what's going on first and foremost. And as well, if there are elders in the congregation, they do have the right to at least encourage the preacher to keep certain times where brethren can get in touch with them. And of course, if a relationship of the preacher and the elder is known, and the elders are known right up front, where we're going to be wanting your services here in this congregation, but we have a standing policy that the preacher is at the building from 9 o'clock to 12 o'clock during the week, unless some other circumstance, then understanding that going in is obviously right and proper and decent,
1: right.
0: and in order. And so, again, it's one of those circumstances in which we should never say, I'm not going to be somewhere at a specific time because we might be required to submit to the authority of the elders.
1: Mm-hmm.
0: We'd need to be there. Mm-hmm. So right. different circumstances result in different things, I think.
2: Mm-hmm.
1: Doesn't it help contribute to personal discipline? You feel responsible for being there. Not that you're punching a clock, but you have a regular time every day, and you'll have a routine in those days that you're in the office most
0: exactly.
1: of the time. Hopefully a lot of it's going to involve study, right?
0: That's right.
1: You will have some calls to make. There, things have to be done. If you're fortunate enough to have a church secretary, the secretary can kind of help keep the preacher on track, some responsibilities he may have down the road.
2: Mm-hmm.
1: If you're not in the office, you don't have that contact that could benefit the preacher in his work in that way as well.
0: Exactly.
1: I kind of like, instead of office on the preacher's door, I like to put study.
0: Exactly.
1: You know, that's where I can kind of go and hide sometimes.
2: Yes.
1: You know? And I suppose brethren feel like, you know, that office time is their time.
0: Yeah.
1: Have you ever had somebody come in? I had a fellow on one occasion who came in and said, just thought I'd drop in and see you. My wife's over getting her hair done, and mm-hmm. I didn't have anything else to do.
0: Yes, you know? Exactly. And that's the thing where, and honestly, in order to get something done, sometimes a preacher has to go home,
1: yeah.
0: you know,
2: yeah.
0: and get away from the building because if his car's there. And I've even had brethren that thought it was their responsibility, you know, to check in every day with the preacher because he, you know, there his car is, so he's sitting in his office and he doesn't have anything to do, so I'll call and talk to him, you know.
1: Yeah.
0: And
1: find him something to
0: exactly,
1: do.
0: Exactly.
1: Yeah. Okay. All right. Well, Jesus said wisdom is justified of all her children, but in a local church setting where the church building is located in a community, it's probably potentially an evangelistic opportunity if the preacher is there in his office in some
0: exactly.
1: ways. It's making an impression on people, not just in the congregation, but in the community. But you can't do a whole lot of evangelism sitting in your office.
0: So,
1: all right. Good judgment, brother. Number three, we continue to hear a great deal about social justice in America today. A plea for redistribution of wealth, especially to benefit those whose ancestors were oppressed by others in times past. Not always limited to that, but that's very often the idea of social justice. Are there any biblical principles, Brother Freddie, your perspective on this?
0: I've thought about this long and hard, especially realizing the time frame in which you and I come out of, you know.
1: Yeah, right.
0: When I began to look at some of the problems that have existed, race relations in this country, and especially in the South, where we're from, up until fairly recently, I mean, right before we were born in the mid-50s, it was against the law for a black child and a white child to go to school in the same school in the state of Tennessee, you know. So we're looking at this perspective from, man, that's right before I was born. I'm 55 years old now. What kind of impact am I making on future generations by things I'm doing now? So it's certainly something you need to contemplate. But at the same time, is it possible for me to repent for someone other than myself? You know, is it possible for me to go back and apologize even for what somebody else has done in time, even if they're kin to me? Sin is a personal matter, you know. I'm the one that's guilty of it. If someone's a racist in my family in previous years, that's not my fault, you know.
1: Right.
0: I mean, I wish they weren't, you know. But there's a whole lot of things I'd wish they were, you know. I would wish that all of my ancestors were Christians,
1: yeah,
0: and live faithful to God and go home to glory and I'll meet them again one day. But I know that that's individual and personal matter. And it seems to me that this whole principle as well of taking a national repentance is along that same line. But at the same time, I know as well that when you have those great kings of Israel, the restoration guys that would come on the scene and realize that they hadn't been doing what they're supposed to be doing, and the Josiahs and the Hezekiahs,
1: mm-hmm,
0: then there was basically a national repentance that would be brought about, you know. But again, even with that, it was still, it would have to be a personal matter. They could not go back and absolve previous generations that had not observed the Passover, you know.
1: Right.
0: You know, so it could be maybe a regretting of what's going on in the past, but as far as repairing what others have done, I have responsibility myself and the influence that I can exert is about it. So that didn't really answer the question.
1: Well, it's got a good perspective on it, okay, though, you know, but put it in personal situation there, not in what would you call it, speculative or hypothetical things.
0: Mm-hmm.
1: We've got it going on in this country right now as far as this plea, and
0: sure,
1: so it's got a basis in something that relates,
0: sure,
1: to us. So,
0: sure,
1: and I'm with you. I'm just 1 year older than you, so I was born the year that the incident took place at Little Rock High School. I was born in Little Rock, Arkansas,
0: yeah, exactly.
1: So I've got a connection there,
0: yeah,
1: to that, just because of where I'm from.
0: Sure,
1: but,
0: sure.
1: I want to hear from Matthew. What do you think?
2: I think you had some really good thoughts. I agree. I think that one person can't repent for somebody else or for a previous generation. I think what we can do is just to show love to all people and do good unto all men, especially those who are of the household of faith, Galatians 6:10, and show by our deeds our faith in God and our actions. And I feel like that's our responsibility. But I don't think we can do anything aside from that, really, concerning past sins. If we've done something, I can repent of that, like Brother Clayton was saying, but I can't do anything for those who haven't. I can try to show that I'm not like that, the church really isn't like that, however that whatever happened in the past. But I thought that's all we can really do.
1: We actually could find a biblical relationship, I think, maybe in Colossians chapter 3, and it goes on into chapter 4. What happens, and I think the key to resolving such issues is always, if everybody were just Christians, we could take care of this problem. It would end in one generation. We'd
0: exactly
1: be done.
0: Mm-hmm.
1: And that's kind of the idea here, because Paul in Colossians 3:22 starts addressing servants. He didn't say, you know, servants, rise up in rebellion until you get your rights.
0: Sure.
2: Mm-hmm.
1: He said, servants, obey in all things your masters according to the flesh, not with eye service as men pleasers, but in singleness of heart, fearing God. And whatsoever you do, do it heartily, as to the Lord, and not unto men.
2: Mm-hmm.
1: Now, that's a comforting thought for somebody that's a slave.
0: Exactly.
1: Mm-hmm. I may be working for the meanest, most abusive old rascal, but I'm going to serve him like I was serving the Lord.
0: Mm-hmm.
1: Now, that's going to have an effect on that master,
2: mm-hmm.
1: because most masters would not be expecting a servant, a slave, to work in that mindset, knowing that of the Lord you shall receive the reward, your reward, that is, of the inheritance, for you serve the Lord Christ.
2: Mm-hmm.
1: Now, verse 1 of chapter 4 says, masters.
2: Mm-hmm.
1: Well, this is going to solve the problem. Give unto your servants that which is just and equal, knowing that ye also have a master in heaven.
0: Exactly.
1: So if we could approach it from the perspective of, if we were to put this into the church,
0: mm-hmm.
1: here we've got problems that have gone on through the years. Well, if everybody is in the church, in Christ Jesus, then Galatians 3:28, we're one.
0: Right.
1: Mm-hmm. We're on a level playing field, and we're going to have a natural care for one another.
2: Mm-hmm.
1: And so whatever might have happened in the past can't take care of that, can't undo that.
0: Right.
1: But what we can do now is, as Matthew said, show love,
2: mm-hmm.
1: Love of Christ for one another.
0: And the principle too, Brooks, that I've always applied this passage as well as Ephesians chapter 6, is to the employer-employee relationship.
1: Mm-hmm. Yeah.
0: Now, I mean, are there even today hard to work for bosses, you know? Well, sure. Are there today worthless employees, you know, that don't do their daily jobs and mm-hmm. shouldn't be employed? Sure, that happens. But the ideal is something we should never stop striving for. You know, when Jesus said in the model prayer in Matthew chapter 6, thy will be done on earth as it is in heaven. Have you ever thought about how far-reaching that would be? And then the Lord's the one that's praying that as an example for the apostles. Thy will be done on earth as it is in heaven. That sounds like perfection. That's exactly right.
1: That's right.
0: And that's what we should constantly be striving for.
1: Mm-hmm. Amen. Good. Anything else, Matthew?
2: Yeah, I was thinking with there in Colossians 3 and 4 and as well as Ephesians 6, that the gospel just subverts social injustice.
1: It does.
2: But from the inside out, it does. Because I was thinking of the example of Philemon and Onesimus, the slave there, how he went to Paul and Paul converted him,
1: right.
2: And how that, by from the inside out, Christianity changes that. I think sometimes in religion, I hear a lot about social justice, mm-hmm. that term itself, and for many, that's like that's the center of Christianity for them, and like it starts from there. But I think it's important, but it doesn't start from there.
1: Right.
2: Christianity, the gospel itself, is where it starts. And then that flows into every other aspect of life. Yeah. And so the gospel from the inside out changes things.
1: That's good. That's good. Yeah. We're servants of the Lord before we're servants mm-hmm. of anybody else. All right. Well, here's something that's also an issue today, ever becoming more of an issue. The graying of America continues. What's your understanding of a Christian's obligation to their aging parents, especially those who can no longer fully care for themselves? Matthew, what about that?
2: Well, I think there's quite a bit in the New Testament about that, actually. In 1 Timothy 5, Paul talks about widows who are true widows, widows indeed. They may need some support and help.
1: Mm-hmm.
2: And he says the church can, of course, help them. But he says they must not have, you know, children and grandchildren who can take care of them. And I think Paul had the understanding that if they had children or grandchildren, they should take care of them and help them out as best as they could. And as well as Ephesians 4, honor your mother and father. I don't think that ends when you turn 18. You know, I think it continues your whole life. In Mark 7, Jesus was contrasting or really condemning the hypocritical attitude of some of the Jews. They thought they knew the Old Testament taught this, that you ought to take care of your parents. And so they thought, well, we can declare it this gift. You know, so you might say today we can make it tax exempt or...
1: Mm-hmm.
2: You know, some people try to do legal loopholes today,
1: right.
2: And that was a legal loophole. They said, I can declare this a gift, and that way I don't have to, I'm going to give it to the temple one day, and I don't have to give it to my parents. And Jesus said, that is flat out wrong. And I think I'm sure there are several other passages that say, if you're able, you ought to take care of your parents. Because in fact, in 1 Corinthians or 1 Timothy 5, Paul says you ought to requite parents in the King James. Pay them back for what they paid you.
1: Right. Exactly. There you go.
0: And is it possible to do that? You know,
1: mm-hmm.
0: Is it possible to go to that extent, you know, mm-hmm. of taking care of them as they took care of you when nobody nobody was there too except them, you know. Right. And that is responsibility, you know, when you see at the other end the ones who used to bathe you and change your diaper, and you may end up being, that's the very ones that you end up having to bathe mm-hmm. and changing them too. Mm-hmm.
1: That's right.
0: And it's only a right and a proper thing to do. But in our society, we have pushed that off on other entities so many times and acted as if, instead of it being a family responsibility, it's a government responsibility.
1: Right. Mm-hmm.
0: And thus, of course, that opens a whole other can of worms, I realize. But and an affair, and it becomes like the tradition of Corbin, you know.
2: Mm-hmm.
0: And to think that Jesus would have to tell those people, you are setting aside the commandment of God, honor your father and mother, to keep this man-made tradition that would allow your parents to beg and starve to death on the street.
2: Mm-hmm.
0: But yet they were highly religious. And they were at the very top of the totem pole of people being looked to give them answers to the religious questions. Well, they weren't in any position to be able to do that because of their own failures in that regard, sadly, indeed.
1: God has always, from the very beginning of any teaching in the Bible regarding personal responsibility, God has always expected his people to care for those that can't take care of themselves.
0: Exactly.
1: And it starts first in the home, like 1 Timothy 5 is all about that, mm-hmm. Down through verse 17.
2: Mm-hmm.
1: And the concluding statement, verse 16, he says, if any man or woman that believeth have widows, let them relieve them, and let not the church be charged that it may relieve them that are widows indeed.
2: Mm-hmm.
1: The church saw an opportunity to help in society by having widows on a roll, it seems, had mm-hmm. some kind of work, organization where the widows were put to work in some way, or they were useful to the church at least, and the church took care of them.
0: Exactly.
1: But those are the ones that didn't have any family.
0: Exactly.
1: Widows indeed.
0: In verse 8 there, I don't think we actually used the word, but it's a strong word.
1: Mm-hmm.
0: A person that won't provide for his own, especially that of his own household, he's denied the faith. That's bad. He's worse than an infidel. That's terrible. I mean, that's as bad as you can be. And yet our world, and maybe even some of our brethren, are infidelic in their failure to do what this verse says. Take care of your own, you know. And whenever we see the word infidel in the Bible, then we know that we have bottomed out, as it were.
1: Yeah. I've noticed, I've observed, and I have to look at it from my own perspective of what I might do or might be faced with, but I've heard people who had said, well, that'll never happen to my parents. My mm-hmm. parents will never go to a nursing facility.
0: Mm-hmm.
1: And then they start down that road and find out that it's not just a lack of love sometimes. It's mm-hmm. a lack of ability to give that which is needed, nursing care.
0: Exactly.
1: And sometimes it's just beyond a child's ability to do. But still, they need to be involved on mm-hmm. a continual daily basis in the care of that parent, even if they do have to go to a nursing facility. I've also seen a whole lot of folks just sitting and wishing somebody would talk to them at a nursing
2: mm-hmm.
1: home
2: yep.
1: because children have forsaken them. And,
0: along that line, there was a lady, 93 years old, that I would visit every week, and she said, I finally figured out, Freddie, why my family doesn't come visit me. They used to be in my house every day. But now they don't come visit me. And I said, what have you figured out? And he said, I don't have a refrigerator.
1: Oh, no.
0: I was constantly fixing for them. I was constantly cooking
1: yeah,
0: for them.
1: Right.
0: And since I don't have a table spread, then they don't come see me. Well, do you think I took advantage of that at her funeral? I made that statement at her funeral, you know.
1: Yeah.
0: And if there were some there that felt guilty, it's because they were.
1: That's right.
0: You know,
1: that's
0: they right. should have been there where she didn't have to feel like that.
1: Well, this is just one thing God's Word has to say about daily living. We'll look for some more in the next program. Thanks for being with us.

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1: You're tuned to WGWD LPFM, Paintsville, Kentucky, brought to you by the Paintsville Church of Christ, 412 11th Street. 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WGWD.